0: I found some wonderful things that no one else is talking about. And it has to do with the way our mind works and the fact that God wants to be a part of our mind and to heal our mind. Worship helps our mind, helps turn off the stress chemistry. The altruistic stuff helps us in service. All these things are wonderful. But now there's some things that we can do when we understand that our very thoughts, our very words, the way we act, all have chemical consequences. That's why when words come out of our mouth, we have to be so careful, because a word to my mouth might mean one thing, but it might scare you and it might hurt you.
1: Yes.
0: And that
1: yes.
0: can cause damage to your very own brain, Charles. And all these things that happen, all these complex interactions. The same with food. When we eat something, it might have more effect on you than it would have on me, even though it's a healthy food.
1: Yes.
0: Because our bodies, our genetics, the interactions that go on throughout our body are so unique to us, and only our Creator understands that. And some people say, well, where do I go? I feel like I'm sick. Where do I go? Well, I think we've proven that the first place to go is the Bible, an ultimate physician. Have Him lead you maybe to humanly physicians, and then be our physician ourselves. And as we add all these modalities to ourselves, we can at least move towards having better health.
2: I just thought of something for the very first time, that Bible text that we often hear about the end time, where it says men's hearts failing them for fear.
0: Yes.
2: I always thought that they were so afraid they had a heart attack. But if the heart is the mind, it's almost like saying people going crazy for fear, their minds failing them for fear. They can't think straight. They are so afraid of what's happening that their reasoning powers are shot.
0: Yes, and we know that brains under stress, that moves down to, they just want to stay alive.
2: And that's what's happening today.
0: Yes.
2: That's exactly what's
0: and
2: happening.
0: And we're not using the higher parts of our brain, the parts that we can figure things out, communicate with God.
1: Yeah.
0: And there's a reason for this. You know, I mean, God wants us to have control over mind. He wants to have our minds. In an argument, they say that you can only, when you're having an argument, when you're stressed out, you can only retain 15% of that information.
1: Wow.
0: When an argument. There's a recent study about financial problems, and they found that the people having financial problems, their IQs went down about 10 points, just from the stress of that. And then when they got the financials in order, their IQ came up again. But can you imagine all the stuff that's going on in our lives, our brains? Are we thinking anymore? Or, Charles, are we letting someone else think for us?
1: Yes.
0: You know,
1: yes.
0: Who's doing our thinking for us anymore? And, you know, they look at the media. What a major stressor there. People are spending up to 8 hours on the media a day. And, you know, even if you think it's not affecting me, it is.
1: Yes.
0: The words,
1: yes.
0: The advertisements. You know, we were never made to see people kill each other. We were never made to live other people's lives.
1: Yes.
0: We were never made to be entertained. We were made to be creative and to have service. And as we've done these things, we've created an environment that's not healthy chemically. Now, in modern medicine, we talk about pills, anxiety pills, and depression pills. And then when things don't work well, your blood pressure goes up. But we never answer the question, why? Why is this happening? Why is this going on? How can I think outside of the box? How can I come to true healing? Is it about money, or is it about doing what's right? And it's never been popular to do what's right, Charles.
2: There's a question that came in recently to Heartwise Ministries that really highlights this whole idea here. This person says, I have advanced cancer. My oncologist wants to place me on a medicine. I do not want to take this medicine. Is this a poor decision? There is fear in every word of the sentence here, of this question.
0: Yes, there is. And that's the core of a lot of questions. And to answer that question, you know, there's nothing wrong with not taking a medicine if you have advanced cancer.
2: Yeah.
0: In the treatment of cancer, we want to try to prevent it from happening.
2: Yes.
0: And we've talked about ways we can do that. You know, look at our skin, stay out of the sun too long, but we do need sun. Mm-hmm. Eat healthy diets, which help us lower the risk of colon cancer. Avoid gaining weight, which, you know, puts us at risk for different cancers. And of course, we want to detect it early, especially if we have genetic family histories, you know, screening tests. We want to do all that. But when cancer has spread, if you think about it, a single bullet might not be the answer. Mm-hmm. And if that was the answer for metastatic cancer, why is the rates going up?
2: A single medical bullet trying to
0: Why the rates going up like crazy?
2: Yeah.
0: We haven't really lowered the risk. When we've been spending billions and billions of dollars on this. But, you know, you look at some of the other ways of slowing down cancer is diet. We think about our faith. And even if this person, if cancer succumbs, that doesn't mean the person is without hope.
1: Mm-hmm.
0: That doesn't mean that they're not going to be healed. It's just when is healing going to occur? And I want to say, you know, there's always hope. In God, there's always hope. Our Savior came down and died to give us that hope. So don't despair. There's always some place where you can find healing. And sometimes we think death is a terminal event. But God doesn't see death as a terminal event. Mm-hmm. But we are programmed to think that. So we are programmed to do everything we can to not do that. And if we can't do that, we're scared to death, which adds to our own demise. It doesn't make any sense to me. And we got a lot of ways to numb our fears that aren't necessarily healthy for us.
2: The next question here that we have from heartwiseministries.org is, why are heart attacks so high? And I can say, along with that, why is mental illness rising at the same level and the same rate as heart disease? Why are those two running parallel?
0: Yeah, and that's a great question, because let's look at the evidence. Mental health keeps deteriorating. Yes. Even our children have problems with mental health. Diabetes, sleep apnea, obesity, heart attacks, strokes, chronic disease. The rates keep going up. And yet, we write 4 billion prescriptions every year. We have the best technology in the world. We spend $1 in $6 on healthcare, and that goes up. It's because we're not looking at the reason why and finding solutions.
2: Using those single bullets you're talking about.
0: The single bullets. And that's why we got to get back to the complete plan that was given to us by God and try to follow that plan and find the appropriate places for modern medicine, the appropriate places for taking a pill. But like I said, we've lost track. We've lost focus. We might see a tree, but we don't see the forest. Why all this? Because all the stress has gone up. We're not living the lives we're designed to live. Our diets are terrible now. We still fill our bodies full with fatty foods, and we don't even have ways to communicate healthy diets to people. It's blocked at every avenue. I don't see lots of commercials on TV celebrating a whole food plant-based diet. Yes. I just don't see that. Even some of that information is belittled.
2: Yes.
0: You know, you can't do this. This is not good for you. You know, you don't have this. It's belittled. And those are the things that we have to change. Now, we're not going to change society, but maybe we can change people one at a time. And that's what we try to do at HeartWise. We try to give information, let people evaluate the evidence. But more than anything, we want people to have relationships with God the most, but relationships with each other. We were designed to help each other. We were designed to teach each other. We were designed to serve each other. And as we start to do those things, we're going to find a level of healing.
2: And Dr. Markham, I know that. You know that. The people who are watching this program, if they watch it regularly, they know the truth. They know where to find it. What is wrong with the medical system? We've had several questions come up. What is wrong with the medical system? You guys are saying these things, and it's true. It's right before our eyes. It's right there in the Bible. The studies have been done. The China study has been written. Esselstyn has done his thing, and McDougall and Dr. Hans Diehl. These people have all proven beyond the shadow of a doubt that a certain lifestyle, which includes diet and exercise and faith and worship and all that, is the most healing way to live. Yet you don't go to your doctor and come out with a prescription for worship. Why is that?
0: Well, you know, Charles, and I don't think it's the individual doctors per se. It's the system. Mm. The system that's grown, it's grown a little bit bigger each year. The pressures that are put on everybody, the people that are making the advertising, what's been saying in the media. Even the food industry, you know, they have profits to be made. They have lobbyists that go to the government. All these different pressures, the time allotted to physicians and patients have gone down every year.
2: Talk about that. When you first started in the business, how long did you spend with a patient?
0: At least 75% of my time with the patient, 25% with paperwork.
2: Okay.
0: But as time has gone on, 10 years ago, it was about 50-50. 3 or 4 months ago, it was about 75% of my time with paper and computers and only 25% of my time with patients.
2: Which works out to be about 10 minutes with a patient.
0: Yeah,
2: now,
0: and the relationships have gone down. Yes. And you can't have a relationship when you don't have the time. And that's one of the reasons I like answering people's questions, because you know they long for the relationship too.
2: Yes.
0: Otherwise, they wouldn't have the question. It would have already been answered.
2: Yes.
0: So I long to have that relationship with my patients and with each other. And I think that our technology even though it's important and helpful in some instances that can actually hurt things. It's good to be together. It's good to have families. It's good to have people over. It's good to care for each other. It's good to talk to each other. So those things that I want to promote, because there's healing effects in relationships, healthy relationships with each other, because it leads us to love, it leads us to service, and of course our relationship with God leads us to His plan for our lives, and we don't know what that is. We just have faith that He's going to move us one step at a time.
2: We're going to take a short break, and when we come

0: the sick and the healthy, we want to take this type of medical programming to the non-believer and the person who has closed themselves off to traditional forms of outreach. If you believe as we do and want to support HeartWise so that together we can count more names on the Tree of Life, please consider donating today at heartwiseministries.org. That's heartwiseministries.org.
1: Is your heart, your mind failing you for fear? I'm Charles Mills. This is Dr. James Markham here. We're talking about disease and the fighting of that disease. And we have a biblical prescription that I think is the most powerful prescription you're going to find anywhere. More powerful than anything that modern medicine can give you. And here it is. Philippians 4, 6, and 7. Philippians 4, 6, and 7. Listen to this and be amazed. Do not be anxious about anything, but in every situation, by prayer and petition, with thanksgiving, present your requests to God. And the peace of God, which transcends all understanding, will guard your hearts and your minds in Christ Jesus. Every time I read that, I just feel my blood pressure going down. I feel that everything is going to be okay because I'm not alone. There's someone here that's going to help me through whatever I'm facing. And this promise is a wonderful prescription for peace and healing. Dr. Markham, I'm sure you've read this before. What's that mean to you, as a doctor?
2: It's more than a promise, Charles. And I can tell people that this is a way that I can help your chemistry and help you help your situation more than a pill. He's given us a prescription that will change your chemistry. By being with Him, by worshiping Him, now we have the science to start backing this up. We can prove it. We don't have all the studies that I would like. I would like more studies because I think this would be very convincing to the world. Faith, that's harder for some people than evidence. But if you give them hardcore evidence that this is going to do this, this, and this, you know, this is going to lower the risk of heart attack if you do this. Oh, that'll get their attention. Yeah. Now, I'm hoping more people will continue to do research on this, but be anxious about nothing. When we have prayer, depend on God, look to the scriptures. There's lots of medical programs out there, Charles, that will sell your product. Mm-hmm. You know, here's an herb, here's a supplement. There's a lot of procedures out there. A lot of people are doing that. But on this program, there's no special gimmick. There's no herb. There's no that. No one here is making any money for what they're doing. We're here just because we want to try to present something for you to think about and you to look at the evidence and see if the evidence makes sense to you. And more than anything, try some of these things that we've talked about in your life. Try to worship God and see how you feel after a period of time. Let Him take control and see how you do. Eat healthier diets. Do these things and see how you feel. Unfortunately, in the world we live in, many people are so busy now that they don't have the time to look inside themselves to see who they really are.
1: Interesting.
2: Because we get so busy and so worried about just being alive and existing that we don't have a chance to look and see who we really are. We don't have the time to look inside and see, well, what does God want me to be? Where does He want me to go? Yeah. Because we're busy, sometimes doing good things, raising families, going to churches, working our jobs, doing things. But I think our world is so busy, all this busyness stresses us out. And the antidote to all this stress, which triggers all these diseases, is figuring out to have relationships, have a rest. You know, arrest, slow down a little bit, how to break our routines, how to communicate with the one that can fix us, to look inside of ourselves and be honest. What do we see? Do we see someone that's healthy, that's getting better, that's working towards healing? Or we just see someone that doesn't even pay attention to how their life is because we're caught up in this big wave, this wave of the culture. This is how I'm supposed to feel. This is how I'm supposed to act. And we don't even know who we are inside.
1: And we're getting sicker and sicker and sicker as we do that.
2: And as I look at my patients coming in, I realize a lot of people live their whole lives and never know who they are. Yeah. Never know what they want to do with their lives, what they want to accomplish. Even if it's just little things, we all can find some way to be used by God.
1: When did you do that, Dr. James Markham? When did you look inside and say, I want to be someone different than I am? And how did that journey bring you to this moment, talking to these people around the world? What was that journey like?
2: Yeah, it's sort of been over time. It hasn't happened all at once. It's been slow. And I like to think I'm still on the journey, still learning, still sharing. And like I say, you don't hear a lot of physicians out there that combine modern medicine, that combine lifestyle, and that combine modern.

0: and in relationship, especially relationship with God, as part of a treatment plan. But I think this moderate approach is the way. And we look at Christ-like, and he loved them. He didn't judge them. And I'm starting to do the research. Well, what happens when we judge people? What's it do to us? Well, God says not to do that. It damages us.
1: What's it do to them?
0: Yeah. What's it do when we're not selfish?
1: Yes.
0: Well, I think what happened to me is I was in a bone marrow transplant unit at the Medical Center of Delaware, where I was doing my internal medicine training. And I took care of a young firefighter, and he had a disease, a bone marrow disease called multiple myeloma. And everything that modern medicine could do, the bone marrow transplants, the chemo wiped out his immune system. He got so sick, we had to give him antibiotics. The theory is you wipe out all the bad cells and then you give him a bone marrow transplant so they start making good cells. Well, everything we did with modern medicine, you know, his family would come in every day. I could see him lose weight, get weaker and weaker every day. Everyone says, oh, this will work. You know, have another transfusion. This is going to work. You know, you're on three medicines to keep infections out of the body. And after a prolonged period of time, he passed away. Mm. And I felt so empty. As one of his doctors, one of his many doctors, I was low on the totem pole. I didn't give him anything that would bring him to healing. And I said, there has got to be something more to medicine than this. And just that realization began my search. And I just pray, God, show me where we should go with this. You know, what should I learn? I started looking in the scriptures, and slowly but surely I realized I was taught medicine, but medicine wasn't healing. And just because I'm taught these things doesn't mean it's right. And someday we'll look back and see some of the stuff we're doing is not right. I realize that some people do things for money. The system is broken, not maybe individuals, but the system is not doing what it should be doing. Mm-hmm. And this journey led me to the scriptures and finding things in the scriptures and the science to back it up.
1: Right. Right.
0: The science to back it up. Because I think when people look at evidence-based medicine, see, I consider the things that God gives us as medicine healing.
1: Yes.
0: These things that change our chemistry. Just like anything we put in our body changes our chemistry. And everyone says, oh, the food is so important. Yes, the food is important. Don't get me wrong. But the thoughts are important too.
1: Yes.
0: And if you're going to be angry about your food choices, maybe that angry is not the right thing. And maybe you need to sort of reevaluate. Well, how can I not be angry? Why am I feeling this way? Find out the reason why. And it might be a journey that you and God go on and you take others with you. But I started going on that journey. And as I tried to make changes one at a time, I saw the positive effects. I started bringing these into my patient's life. And I said, why don't you try this for 2 weeks and see how you do? Mm-hmm. Well, all of a sudden, they started coming off medicines. They became happier. They started reversing disease. One of the questions I asked, I said, are you eating pretty healthy? And they said, yes. I said, well, what are you eating? So I can have that discussion. And I said, well, try to do this first. I lead them one step at a time. And if they're eating terrible, we have to go slower.
1: Yes.
0: And I said, what are you doing? Well, why are you happy? And if you're out there and you can't answer that question, what am I doing to be happy? You might have a problem. Mm-hmm. Then if they can't say something, then I start working on the mind. Well, what can we do? What do you really enjoy to do? And that leads me into resting, you know, and resting in God and resting in that relationship. Maybe you're too busy, and I can lead them to other biblical ways of healing. Mm-hmm. And sometimes they don't even know it.
1: Mm-hmm. Mm-hmm.
0: You know, they might not be spiritual. And I said, well, do you have a connection with God? And some people are going to church. Some people are not going to church. And if they're not, I say, well, you know, God reaches you, you know, in many different ways. Yeah. If you look out for him, and here's some things you can do if you're interested in this, because I believe that there's proof, scientific proof, that there is a God and there is healing. And here's what he says. I said, why don't you just try this for a week and see how you feel? And I've never had anyone that really tries these things and don't feel a little bit better. And as I've seen them change, that has empowered me to continue to look for another thing that we can offer and to go and take the time to spread this news via the television, via the radio, via ministry, answers questions. But I realize the system doesn't necessarily want this to happen. It's not a moneymaker.
1: Mm-hmm.
0: You know, it's not a moneymaker. Understanding people, meeting their needs, loving them, not judging them, helping them in the healing process. This is a way we can bring people to the gospel, to evangelism, to realizing that God came down here. He says, if you believe in me, believe, worship the true God. These are the things that the Holy Spirit will come in and change people's lives. And even if we can't have healing on earth, we can have healing in heaven.
1: If we are doing that, if we are making our friends smile, if we are bringing hope to them, We're bringing healing,
0: yes.
1: Dr. Markham. We are being like little medical missionaries to our neighbors, to our family members, to our coworkers. When we bring these principles that we talk about on this program week after week, when we bring that to the world, we are taking part in a healing ministry. What a wonderful feeling that is to know that you're part of healing people's lives.
0: Yeah, and when you serve someone else, you're serving God. Mm-hmm. Father God, we want to enter into a relationship with you, and we want you to work in our lives, take over our thoughts and our actions, and bring us to healing, bring us to hope, bring us to love. We trust that you will do this in our lives, Father, and we want to thank you ahead of time for the results that we will receive, is our humble prayer. Amen.
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Imagine being separated from your family and friends for more than four decades by a wall. Or more accurately, by an ideology represented by a 100-mile-long wall. That was life for many Germans for 41 years, when East Germany and West Germany were separate countries, and Berlin was divided by the infamous Berlin Wall. Many people lost their lives trying to escape to freedom from communist East Germany, which was closely aligned with the Soviet Union. But on September the 12th, 1990, an agreement was signed that paved the way for full reunification of the two Germanies. For so long, it seemed impossible, but the Iron Curtain came down, the Soviet Union collapsed, and many countries were free to chart their own destiny. The East German regime had been oppressive, its secret police brutal, but freedom came, and East and West became Germany. God's desire to see people become free from sin and a regime of evil drove him to pay the ultimate price so that you could have a future. The separation that existed between sinners and God has been removed because, as Ephesians 2 tells us, Jesus has made both one and has broken down the middle wall of separation. Separation between sinful people and a sinless God goes away when you accept the death of Jesus for your sins. One ideology says it's better to just please yourself and live on your own terms. But that's hollow, and it leads ultimately nowhere good. Except Jesus and the lost are found, the rebellious are brought near, and the sinful are forgiven. There's no need for you to be distant from God, whatever your situation. He accepts you and welcomes you to be one with Him. So, while you can, maybe even right now, tell God that you accept Jesus as your Lord and Savior, and you will be made one with heaven. John Bradshaw, It Is Written.

0: Good day and welcome to another episode of What's Up, Prof. Hello, Walter.
1: Hi, Martin.
0: What are we doing today?
1: We are going to ask a question. The Constitution repudiated? And if there's any such thing happening, then what exactly would that entail? Or does it just appear as though it might happen to some extent or not? How does it affect we the people? And how does it affect the candle of conscience?
0: Is
1: And why is the candle of conscience running so low? So
0: we're going
1: those
0: to
1: are a couple of questions that we have. And we're going to go down a little trip of thinking patterns and trends in the world, and then see how it aligns with what we expect to happen.
0: Yeah. Well, before we do that, let's open with a word of prayer.
1: Yes, let's do that.
0: Our Heavenly Father, thank you once again for bringing us together. Thank you for helping us through the times that we are living in. And we ask now that you also bless this discussion. Help us to bring forth what you want your people to know. In Jesus' name, amen.
1: Amen. Martin, there's no doubt that the world is restless. Shall we say
0: Yeah,
1: restless?
0: I think that's a very good description of it.
1: Huh?
0: Yeah. There's something brewing.
1: There's something brewing, but it doesn't want to boil over.
0: Yeah, it's
1: It's
0: not
1: just
0: getting
1: sort
0: anywhere.
1: of, yeah. But it could erupt,
0: Anytime,
1: right?
0: it's like a what the powder keg. It's just all the fuses to the power keg is just dying just before it.
1: Yes, and I'm interested to see the European politics and the United States politics, of course.
0: British.
1: Yeah, you know, the ten horns and the two-horned beast and all their excitements and some of the issues in Great Britain, for example, with the king. And his attitude with Farage, who says he's pretty sure that the Conservatives will that they will win the next election, and that people are fed up with the status quo and with all of these things. And you know, the Bible says that the second beast of Revelation will lead out, and the others will follow. And you know, one always looked at it and said, you know, it's not very likely, but it seems more and more likely, isn't it?
0: Did you see that when Donald Trump walked into the G7, he
1: Yes.
0: said, "I'm the boss."
1: I'm the boss.
0: It was great.
1: And Ritter agreed with him. Ritter agreed with him. Yes, it's interesting that all these people in high places with all their interesting affiliations, they seem to have an agenda.
0: Yeah. Oh, I'm gonna just say this. But when I look at the photos of these gatherings and the peace talks that Pakistan and all of them had to do, and all the photos that you see, it looks like a big show. Have you seen that? They come to discuss people that are actually dying, but it looks like they're having a party, a ball of a time.
1: Yeah, that's fascinating. So, Martin, we're asking a question. The Constitution repudiated? Question mark? Question mark? What does that mean? It doesn't necessarily mean that it's gone. It just means that it's being reinterpreted.
0: Yeah, the principle.
1: The principle. So let's have a look at some of these fascinating things, and let's first go down memory lane a little. Okay, but before we jump in, Martin, what have you got to say?
0: Well, Little Light Studios did a documentary on a devotional book called Jesus is Calling.
1: Yes.
0: And I think it's worthwhile just showing the people a little bit of it, a trailer. And I think we can recommend that people go and watch it.
1: because it does entail the trends that we have cross-denominational,
0: mm-hmm.
1: and you know, what does it entail? Is it really what you would expect if you were communicating with God the biblical way, or is it based on feeling? Is it based on something else? Is there another dimension? So I think they did a very good job.
0: It's also linking on to what we've discussed in our talks about spiritual formation. And, you know, it's not, you must be careful when somebody says Jesus is saying something, like we've mentioned so many times before, even if they think they're communicating directly with Jesus, go and test it to the Bible.
1: All right. Now, what does this got to do with politics? Well, the issue is exactly the same. They're all invoking the name of Jesus. But is it the biblical Jesus that we're talking about? Is it the one who is enthroned, as Nathaniel said, my Lord and my King? Is he really the King? In other words, does he have jurisdiction? And what is the jurisdiction based on? Is it based on consensus or is it based on the word? So let's watch their little trailer and see what it was about.
2: When I pick up Jesus calling, I feel like a father is talking to my heart.
3: A spotlight onto who Jesus was is the goal of the chosen, and what I believe is the goal of Jesus calling as well.
4: And sometimes I have to read it two or three times, but I know that he's there.
5: Jesus Calling by Sarah Young. I got the book, I got the Bible, I got the journal. Some of these messages are just so delicious.
3: A spotlight onto who Jesus was is the goal of the chosen, and what I believe is the goal of Jesus Calling as well.
6: I knew that God communicated with me through the Bible, but I yearned for more.
7: Jesus Calling is arguably the best-selling devotional of our time.
8: Got mine too.
9: Have you read Jesus Calling? Every secret
10: has a faith. My mom gave me that Jesus Calling.
11: Jesus listens. Jesus Calling.
12: Jesus Calling has long been an incredible resource for me to use in my own faith journey.
13: Jesus Calling has been actually a treasured part of our story. In the cold
14: light of truth. I found it troubling that Sarah Young had been inspired by a metaphysical book like God Calling.
15: How can we know if the Jesus we're praying to, listening to, and receiving messages from is the real Jesus?
16: What is wrong with Jesus Calling? Is it paranoia to think that this is demonic?
17: I'm going to bring Jesus in now, and he will introduce the project and let you know what it's all about. See you at the end of the session.
1: Our first question that we posed in the light of what is happening in terms of communications from heaven to humanity is this very succinct question. Which Jesus are we talking about?
0: Yeah.
1: Because he has made it quite clear that the word is truth, and that everything has to be based on the word. And that was the absolute strength of the Reformation.
0: Absolutely.
1: And I'm asking the question, with all of the ideas going out there, whether they be metaphysical ideas, whether they be ideas of how God works through miracles and through signs and through wonders, or do we have a firm foundation, which is the word? And when politicians and different denominations with different styles and different attitudes and different presentation styles come together, are they all talking about exactly the same Jesus? Or is it the perceived Jesus?
0: Yeah. It's a word that they, or a character that they use, but their individual belief system on that character or that person, Jesus, is much very different.
1: Now, when the Bible says Babylon is fallen, it's fallen. And when the Bible warns that Christ is going to come and that there will be religious turmoil and there will be many false prophets, doesn't the Bible say so?
0: Yeah.
1: And to the law and to the testimony, if they speak not according to this word, and do not think that I've come to abolish the law, and all of these things, thy word is truth.
0: And what about there will be also false Christs?
1: Yes.
0: So is it, does that also link in with
1: correct
0: this portraying of, yes, I'm Jesus, but it's not the biblical one?
1: Now, when the Bible, for example, says, Martin, that this world is the place where sin is isolated, because wasn't the devil thrown out of heaven?
0: Yeah.
1: And he woe to the earth because he had gone down to this place, right? So this is where sin is isolated. So when you start talking about extraterrestrials that are coming to visit, that falls outside the ambit of what the Bible is saying, isn't that so?
0: Mm-hmm. 100%.
1: And then what are these entities that you are talking to?
0: Mm.
1: Are they real extraterrestrials or are they demonic forces?
0: Mm.
1: Are they masquerading as Christs, as initiators, as having put the great experiment of humanity into the cosmos? When the Bible says, by him were all things made, and without him was not anything made that was made, right? When it says he came into this world and the world was made by him, and they knew him not.
0: Yeah.
1: So, Martin, all of these issues are being spoken about in the world. And then you have this stream where those that rejected Christ are still part of God's people. And those that accepted him decided that the law has been done away with in many cases. And many of them, as you say, are into spiritual formation, where that you have a technique in order to communicate with God.
0: And your experience becomes the norm, and it actually even above
1: correct
0: what the word says.
1: And you have a mingling of meditation forms, whether they be Eastern meditation or whatever, mingling that with Christianity. Isn't that syncretism?
0: Yeah.
1: But everything goes.
0: Yep.

0: stream in the world, and you have the anything goes mindset.
1: Oh yes, yeah.
0: And then you have the let's constrain it mindset. And which methodology are you going to use to constrain it? Then you have different ideologies there. Islam says Sharia law. If you steal, chop off the hand, etc., etc. If you don't wear your burqa, then you get whipped and lashed and this and that and the other, get thrown into prison. And the Western people say, no, no, no, we prefer the sort of Christian standards. Which one are we going to use? And then eventually they come to the conclusion, well, you know, maybe the Western countries should use the Christian standard. Who defined that Christian standard? Is it the Bible or is it the churches?
1: Well, unfortunately, the churches.
0: Okay.
1: It was supposed to be on the Bible.
0: All right. It
1: went a little bit haywire.
0: And then you have the Jews. They have their standard and their way of doing things. Then you have the Muslims. They have their way of doing things. And let's keep them all nice and separate. So the voices in Europe are saying, we're fed up with the immigrants. The voices in Africa are saying, we're fed up with the immigrants. We're just busy preparing for riots, right?
1: Our country is in turmoil with it.
0: Correct. The United States is saying, we're fed up with illicit immigrants.
1: Out.
0: And isn't that interesting? And isn't that a perfect recipe to say, well, let's go back to old-fashioned norms and seeing that we're mainly a Christian country, let's be a Christian country. And if we're a Muslim country, let's be a Muslim country. And if we are a Jewish country, let's be a Jewish country. Let's just make an Abrahamic accord and that gets rid of the Jesus problem.
1: Yeah.
0: And we carry on along that road. So how hard are you going to become in that direction? How much force do you want to use in order to implement your agenda?
1: Well, maybe you can throw a few bombs.
0: Maybe you can. Maybe you can have big battles between ideologies, especially in the sporting arena.
1: Uh-huh.
0: How about putting a Bible verse on your hat?
1: Yeah.
0: And then qualify it to show that you really are inclusive, but you do have a problem. Martin, it gets very interesting.
1: It's interesting. I mean, just, okay.
0: So the Jews want to have a temple, right?
1: Yeah.
0: So these days they're saying, you know, in the past, you know, it was a very secular kind of government. But things are changing. It's now becoming a very religious kind of government. Wasn't the United States the same? Wasn't it a very secular kind of government? And now it's becoming a very religious kind of government?
1: Separation of church and state was adhered to.
0: Yes.
1: Now,
0: what about
1: not anymore.
0: Great Britain?
1: Oh, yeah.
0: Since when do millions of people march through the streets asking for Christian norms? And why do you have the rumblings in Europe, and particularly in the eastern sector of Europe? All tending in that or trending in that direction. So the Muslims in Jerusalem say, you know what? It used to be secular, but now it's becoming a government issue. So let's look at this video.
2: It is one of the holiest and most contested places on earth. The Al-Aqsa Mosque, the center of Islam for 1,300 years. 2 billion Muslims believe Muhammad ascended to heaven from here, making this the third holiest site in Islam. And Muslims in Jerusalem say it's under siege from Jewish extremists backed by the current Israeli government who want to destroy the mosque and build a temple in its place. They're supported by many evangelical Christians who believe in a prophecy that once the Jewish temple is built here, Jesus will return and bring the end of days.
3: You're a pastor.
4: Yeah.
3: Why did you come here today? Why is it important for you to be in this spot?
4: It's important to be in Israel itself in order to support this nation during time of war. And because we believe as Christians that this is going to be the eternal gathering place for all Christians at the end of time.

0: West Jerusalem, I spoke to Aviv Tatarsky, a researcher with the Israeli organization Ir Amin, which documents conflict in Jerusalem. He's been following the Third Temple movement for years.
1: Do you think it's going to happen? They're already building mock-ups and models of the Third Temple.
2: Right.
1: So are they actively trying to make this happen?
3: It's very clear that these temple movements are working towards the specific goal of rebuilding the Third Temple. And as you said, they are doing all the preparations. Normally, 10 years ago, I would tell you, this is a joke. They do what they do. Everyone understands that they're dangerous, that they're crazy. No one in the Israeli government is going to let them do it. Today, we are in a completely different situation. Today, they are in the government, in the heart of the government. So yeah, they are working towards it. And as security deteriorates, this gives Israel more and more excuses to change things on the Al-Aqsa compound.
4: So the governments were a little bit on the secular side. There wasn't any serious issue, but now they're moving on to the religious side. Is that right?
5: Well, it's amazing. It's everywhere. All the governments.
4: So this is a worldwide trend.
5: Exactly, definitely.
4: All right, so we have a trend. Mm. And whether that trend is justified is another question. I have read the Bible on a number of occasions, Martin. I don't read anywhere that there will be a rebuilding of the temple.
5: No.
4: Have you ever read it?
5: No, I've not read that part.
4: I don't know where they read it, but it's certainly not in the Bible.
5: Mm.
4: And it talks about Jerusalem.
5: Yeah, yeah.
4: But it talks about
5: the
4: a
5: new
4: Jerusalem.
5: Yeah.
4: One that is being prepared by God.
5: Exactly.
4: I got to prepare a place for you.
5: And where does the Revelation say that New Jerusalem comes from?
4: It comes from above. It comes down.
5: It comes down from heaven.
4: So why are they so hooked on this idea that there must be a temple with a reenactment of, you know, the sacrificial system, when that was a type of the great anti-type that has already come? It would be a blasphemy to repeat those sacrifices. In my opinion, it's the same as the Mass.
5: Same.
4: Because that, according to Catholicism, is an exact repeat of what happened on the cross. Whereas the Bible says, by one sacrifice he has forever made perfect. So the Mass and the temple actually proclaim the same message.
5: Yeah, both negate Jesus' work.
4: His perfect
5: completely.
4: Sacrifice. Yeah. So, Martin, isn't that fascinating that the world is moving in that direction?
5: And unfortunately, like we've just saw there and you've just spoken, you got those two, the Catholicism and the Jews, but then you got the evangelical Christians. They somewhere swimming here in the middle.
4: And they're supporting both sides.
5: Both sides.
4: Both sides.
5: Both
4: one
5: sides.
4: That accepts Christ and one that rejects him. Yeah. In the hope that they might one day accept him.
5: Yeah.
4: But building the temple is actually rejecting him.
5: What? You cannot support that. You have to, instead of supporting it, try and tell them, convince them, listen, this is not the way to go.
4: All right. And then you have the story here from June 26. This is a very recent one, where the King of England decided that, you know, he has to redefine his position. And he quite plainly in the Telegraph tells us what his intentions are. So it says the King to protect multi-faith nation. It was the duty of the King to protect the faith, the Protestant faith. So that's a revised definition of the monarchy. The king's official job is to protect faith. No, the official job is the faith.
5: Mm.
4: Within the multi-faith nation, under a newly published palace definition of the monarch's role. The king, who is supreme governor of the Church of England, will protect the space for faith.
5: Mm.
4: That means he doesn't protect faith, he just protects the space.
5: So pathetic. Any faith can walk there.
4: Anyone can walk there as long as there's space for them to walk. under a redrafted job description from Buckingham Palace. Published in the annual review of the royal family's finances, the Sovereign Grant Report 2025-26, it changes the description of the king's role as head of nation from last year, when he was the head of the Church of England and defender of the faith. This year, it goes further to specify His Majesty is supreme governor of the Church of England and protects the space for faith within the multi-faith nation. Martin, I think he would happily put his signature to the Abrahamic Accord.
5: Well, actually, in the article, he supports it completely.
4: Yes.
5: He's very much in support of it.
4: Now, this idea that three religions, of which two reject Jesus completely as the Messiah and as the atonement, and one of them sacrifices him every day numerous times because his sacrifice obviously, you know, was not complete. Therefore,
5: according
4: they have
5: to
4: repeat it according to them. Martin, this is very interesting. So none of them are biblical.
5: No.
4: No. You either accept the Messiah or you're outside of that sphere. You cannot be with one foot in the one and with the other foot in the other.
5: Yeah, the Bible says there's no compromise between Christ and Belial.
4: No, you can't have it both ways. So, Martin, the world is in this melting pot.
5: That's for sure.
4: Now, we have certain quotes here from Testimonies for the Church. And in this, we read that the last act in the drama will be the substitution of the laws of men for the law of God. Now, Jesus said he wasn't going to change the law, right?
5: No.
4: Not one jot or one tittle will by any means disappear from the law. The Roman Catholic Church changed the law, and the world keeps that law.
5: Yeah.
4: And pretends or assumes, in many cases, that that is the law of God. No, it's the law of the Roman Catholic Church.
5: Yeah.
4: And with the substitution of Sunday for Sabbath, they, by themselves, in their own words, in their own writings, say that is the mark of their ecclesiastical authority, that they move the Sabbath to Sunday. So it's a human law enacted by humans and not a divine law.
5: So how valid is that in God's eyes?
4: It's null and void, because to the law, His law, and His testimony, well, they have no light in them.
5: So unfortunately, that system has to go.
4: All right. So the substitution of the laws of men for the law of God, the exaltation by merely human authority of Sunday in place of the Bible Sabbath, is the last act in the drama.
5: This is the
4: point. And why should it be? Because it attacks the authority.
5: And it's actually interesting. Where did it start, the Sabbath?
4: In
5: the beginning. So God will end with it as well.
4: Absolutely. That's the beginning of, and the end drama. Because it's who will obey God rather than men?
5: Yeah. Who's the authority?
4: When this substitution becomes universal, God will reveal Himself, because then He is universally rejected, right? For another authority. He will arise in His majesty to shake terribly the earth. He will come out of His place to punish the inhabitants of the world for their iniquity. And the earth shall disclose her blood and shall no more cover her slain. So this will happen at the end when Christ returns.
5: Yeah.
4: When the dead shall rise. Who is He coming to punish? Those that are usurpers of His word, right? Who make their own rules.
5: That's it.
4: And negate God's rules.
5: Yeah. Reject Him.
4: Now she's talking about the United States of America, when our nation shall so abjure the principles of its government As to enact a Sunday law, Protestantism will in this act join hands with popery. It will be nothing else than giving life to the tyranny which has long been eagerly watching its opportunity to spring again into active despotism.
5: Mm.
4: Now, the United States, wasn't that to be a haven to prevent the bloodshed that took place in Europe?
5: And the religious persecution.
4: Exactly.
5: Yeah. Yeah.
4: On the basis of that. And so the American Constitution was there to protect that liberty of conscience so that no longer you would be forced to adhere to human enactments directly against the Word of God. Right?
5: You see, sometimes people take when we say that, and they say, oh, okay, so would you like the Muslims to rule? No. It has to be the same for everybody.
4: Yes. Well, Martin, this substitution is the last act in the drama. And for more than a century, this message has been preached in the world, and everybody has been laughing at it. So, by the decree of enforcing the institution of the papacy in violation of the law of God, our nation, that's the United States, will disconnect herself fully from righteousness. Now, who is our righteousness?
5: Jesus.
4: Jesus.
5: Yeah.
4: That means they will be distancing themselves from Jesus, but they all use his name. So that's why we had the question there in the beginning. Which Jesus?
5: Exactly.
4: Which Jesus? Mm. The Jesus that said, thy word is truth, thy law is truth, all thy commandments are truth. Mm. Not some of the commandments or a fraction of them are truth.
5: Mm.
4: That Jesus.
5: That Jesus.
4: Yes. And what is righteousness? Righteousness is doing what is right.
5: And what he asks.
4: And the only one who really did what was right is Jesus.
5: Exactly.
4: So he has to impute and impart his righteousness.
5: His righteousness.
4: And if you now accept someone else's law in the place of God's law, then whose righteousness are you happy with?
5: Theirs or yourselves or your own.
4: Okay, so are you happy with papal righteousness?
5: Me?
4: Yes.
5: Definitely not.
4: Martin, what's wrong with you? You're not...
5: No,
4: you're
5: but not. I'm not happy with any earthly righteousness.
4: Okay. So is this a harsh statement to say that if you turn your back on what God said and do what the beast of Revelation, namely the papacy, says, then you are turning your back on the true righteousness and accepting a spurious righteousness?
5: Unfortunately, that's 100% what's happening.
4: So when Protestantism shall stretch her hand across the gulf to grasp the hand of the Roman power, when she shall reach over the abyss to clasp hands with spiritualism.
5: Mm-hmm.
4: Hmm. Now, we were talking in the beginning there about the manifestations in the various denominations and spiritual formation and experiential religion. That's spiritism.
5: That's 100%, yeah.
4: Because you are dealing directly with communications that aren't filtered through the word.
5: You're actually communicating with demons.
4: Martin, that's very harsh. What's
5: wrong
4: with you?
5: I know, but unfortunately the Bible says 100% that.
4: We have no fellowship with demons, says Paul.
5: Mm.
4: So when you practice necromancy...
5: Mm-hmm. Speaking to the dead?
4: Now what if you speak to Mary and you speak to the saints and... You think that, all of those Catholic saints are alive and well and running heaven.
5: Yeah.
4: Where's Jesus in this equation?
5: No. And even in that documentary, that I think that one lady, she channels Jesus.
4: So, which Jesus?
5: Well, will Jesus work through channeling?
4: No. All right. So, Martin... They will reach across the abyss and they will grasp this hand of spiritualism, talking to entities that you do not know and who present themselves as something which they are not.
5: Yeah. They present themselves as angels of light.
4: All right. So when under the influence of this threefold union, in other words, the papacy, Protestantism, and spiritualism, our country shall repudiate every principle of its constitution. Now, let's just stop there.
5: Important.
4: It doesn't say it will get rid of the constitution.
5: No.
4: It says it will repudiate every principle of the constitution.
5: That's very important.
4: Okay. Now, what were the principles of the constitution? Why was it designed that way?
5: Well, wasn't it what you just said earlier, to have religious freedom, to get away from the persecution?
4: So you have freedom of conscience, right?
5: You can live according to your conscience.
4: So if the church again prescribes by legislation the conscience that they want to implement,
5: even if it looks like it's biblical and good,
4: then it is repudiating the principle of the Constitution. And if you're going to do this like an angel of light, Martin, then aren't you going to uplift the Constitution?
5: Yes.
4: As though you were accepting its principles while you are actively trampling on the principles. So let's read that again. Our country shall repudiate every principle of its constitution. In other words, the essence, the core that was designed to prevent coercion.
5: Yeah.
4: As Protestant and Republican government, and shall make provision for the propagation of papal falsehoods and delusions, then we may know that the time has come for the marvelous working of Satan and that the end is near. That's a very profound statement. Well, the proof of the pudding, you know, Martin, is always in the eating.
5: Mm-hmm.
4: So in this great book, The Great Controversy, it says, heretofore, those who presented the truths of the third angel's message have often been regarded as mere alarmists.
5: Mm.
4: In other words, saying that this will happen.
5: Well, I think we might fall into that category.
4: With pleasure. With pleasure. Their predictions that religious intolerance would gain control in the United States, that church and state would unite to persecute those who keep the commandments of God, have been pronounced groundless and absurd. It has been confidently declared that this land could never become other than what it has been, the defender of religious freedom, because that's the principle of the Constitution.
5: Yeah.
4: But as the question of enforcing Sunday observance is widely agitated, the event so long doubted and disbelieved is seen to be approaching. And the third message will produce an effect which it could not have had before. And that third message is, do not accept the mark of the beast. And Rome tells us the mark of our power, and she is the beast, defined by Protestantism throughout the ages until they forgot about it.
5: Yep.
4: Is it doing exactly that?
5: We're heading this way.
4: We're heading that way.
5: Absolutely.
4: And this thing that has been ridiculed and doubted for so long, how close is it?
5: Well, let's have a look and see if we can see if it's... What did it say there? It is seen to be approaching. So let's see if we can...
4: Do you think it's approaching, Martin? And the ridicule might stop in some quarters?
5: Some quarters.
4: And persecution start in the other?
5: Yeah.
4: Okay. So, Martin, it's like a cat. Approaching a mouse.
5: Oh, yeah.
4: It's sort of very gentle, right? It starts brewing over here and then the next step and the next step and the next step. And the poor little mouse is totally unaware of what's happening and then all of a sudden pounce.
5: Yeah, gone. So that's true. It looks so innocent.
4: Yes. Well, let's have a look. First, we have the Christian Post. Martin, you said we were approaching it.
5: Yeah.
4: Slowly,
5: yeah,
4: right?
5: Yeah, yeah.
4: Like this cat. Mm. So in 2025, which is now a while ago already, North Dakota GOP lawmakers introduced bill to acknowledge the kingship of Jesus Christ. Mm. So this is different to what King Charlie had to say.
5: Yes, no, he did the exact opposite.
4: Exactly. I can call him that. He's my age, so it's not being disrespectful or whatever. Just days after President Donald Trump referred to Americans as a people ordained by God, lawmakers in North Dakota are proposing a bill that would officially recognize the kingship of Jesus Christ. So we're moving in that direction. Mm. Kingship. If you accept him as king, you accept his law.
5: Yes.
4: But whose law are they propagating?
5: Unfortunately, papal.
4: Papal law. All right, so House Concurrent Resolution 3020, co-sponsored by a group of Republican state representatives and senators led by Williston, advocates for the belief that Jesus Christ holds dominion, not only in the spiritual realm, but also of the civil affairs. That's church and state coming mm-hmm. together. Asserting his power over the governance of the state and the world. Now, what was interesting here is that they decided as one of the North American states.
5: Mm-hmm.
4: In other words, not federal government.
5: No.
4: That this was going to be something in their region.
5: Yeah.
4: Now, if that was to expand, then it would have to progress until it finally reaches the federal level, right?
5: Yeah, yeah. So, but let's see if it's approaching through states.
4: Okay. So what's the next one then? So then in March 2026, that's getting a little bit closer to our time, right? Isn't that sort of...
5: It's getting there. It's like a chameleon.
4: Okay. Yes. The Alabama House approved school prayer Pledge of Allegiance Amendment. So sponsored by Rep. Reed Ingram, etc., the R. Pike Road is a subconstitutional amendment that would allow student-led and student-initiated prayers within public school classrooms. That's church and state making a decision, right?
5: Yes.
4: I'm not trying to cram religion down anyone's throat or make it to where they're mandated to do anything, Ingram said after the bill passed. A lot of times kids don't have the option to pray and they don't know what prayer means. So according to the Department of Education, students are allowed to pray in school provided it is not disruptive of school activities. In England, you get, of course, arrested if you pray.
5: But you see, the tide is turning and this is the approach.
4: This is the approach. After being amended, it was unclear Tuesday how Ingram's bill would change or challenge existing law. Okay, so the bill passed after over 2 hours of debate. So here's the next one, right? It's just a move. And then in March 2026, South Carolina calls for rededication to Almighty God. So we're moving in that direction. Again, it was the Republicans, and they spoke with CBN News about why he spearheaded a concurrent resolution signed by every legislator in the State House and Senate. It supports the May 13 World Harvest Crusade and calls for the voluntary rededication of South Carolina to Almighty God through prayer, repentance, and moral renewal amongst its citizens. Churches and volunteers from at least 25 cities across the states are taking part in the outreach. So Rep. Smith says the resolution and the crusade are important reminders of America's spiritual foundation on the 250th anniversary of its birth. So, Martin, is there an agenda to use this anniversary?
5: Oh, for sure.
4: To bring about this massive change?
5: Oh, yes.
4: All right.
5: So the spiritual reawakening.
4: So what's happening at the federal level? Isn't that a good question? Well, first the Catholic Church. They're taking hands, right?
5: Yeah, look.
4: Reaching across the Gulf.
5: That's reaching across the Gulf because you've got the Protestants doing it.
4: Yes.
5: And the Catholics are doing the same thing, rededication.
4: So the U.S. bishops consecrate the nation to the Sacred Heart of Jesus, although in secret they actually, or not so secret, were doing it to the Sacred Heart of Mary. Mm. But since Protestantism might have a problem with that, let's rather go this route, right?
5: Yeah, like we just mentioned in the beginning, which Jesus? What are they talking about here?
4: Exactly. So President Donald Trump also issued a message marking the consecration, calling it a powerful moment in our national story and linking it to Bishop John Carroll's post-revolutionary consecration of the United States to the Blessed Virgin Mary. There we go. He described the moment as part of a broader spiritual inheritance, noting that American history has long been shaped by public expression of faith. Are we now in the realms of federal government clasping hands with the beast?
5: Yeah, oh, for sure.
4: As Catholic bishops consecrate the United States of America to the Sacred Heart of Jesus in this 250th year of our independence, we recommit ourselves, just like that other state did on a Protestant level, right?
5: Mm-hmm.
4: He said, calling for renewed attention to the nation's spiritual identity and great civilizational inheritance. And Trump called the consecration a poignant reminder that America has always been guided by the loving hand of God, framing it as both reflection and renewal during the semi-quintennial year. So here we have this grasping the hand. Let's do this together. All right. So then the Texas board came up with the idea of making Bible passages required reading.
5: Mm.
4: So now we know we are moving in that direction. We're not moving in a multi-faith direction.
5: No. And this is current.
4: All right. So what is happening here, Martin? Show us.
2: What appears to be a first in the country, the Republican-controlled Texas State Board of Education has passed a plan mandating works that all of its more than 5 million public school children must read, and Bible passages are included in every grade's required materials. So in elementary school, students will begin with a picture book series, and starting in the fourth grade, they will read specific Bible passages about Jesus. In middle school, that will include the Sermon on the Mount and teachings about the Kingdom of Heaven. And in high school, students will read Bible passages alongside classical authors like Charles Dickens and Jane Austen. Now, last year, Texas began to require every classroom display the Ten Commandments. This latest change doesn't start until 2030, but this move puts Texas square in the center of the debate over religion in schools, and some educators are arguing this violates a separation of church and state and favors Christianity over other religions. And now, that same Texas board is considering a new social studies curriculum that draws parallels between the Bible and American history. Mary?
6: A lot of questions about where this goes from here. Thank you so much.
4: All right, so is the cat approaching the mouse?
5: Yeah. You see, and it's like we always say, it's not that it's a bad thing to read the Bible or Bible passages or to have prayer in school. But when you start getting legislation involved and forcing people, that's not working on the conscience.
4: No. All right, let's get into a little bit of a controversial issue. Which denomination is well known for warning against this very thing?
5: The Seventh-day Adventist Church.
4: Okay. Are they aware of the stand of the Seventh-day Adventist Church?
5: All these people. Definitely.
4: All right. We had discussions with very prominent Christian nationalists.
5: Yeah.
4: And they were all very aware of the problem, but suggested that Seventh-day Adventists better amend their ways and go with the flow.
5: Yeah, it will be.
4: or else it would be very hard for them.
5: Painful, yeah.
4: Very painful for them. Is that correct?
5: That's it. Well, there's Douglas Wilson. And,
4: all right. And then one who actually is a Seventh-day Adventist stood for president.
5: Mm.
4: And that, of course, made the faith, the Seventh-day Adventist faith, even more prominent. And did it receive scrutiny, Martin?
5: Oh, for sure. I wasn't an Adventist yet when the 2015 campaign of these two, of Trump and Carson, was going on. So I didn't realize what's going on. But now when reading through some of these articles, you mean all the mainstream media, it was, there were even explanations in CNN articles, in ABC, in the Washington Post, you name it, about what Ben Carson actually believes.
4: Okay. Now, he is a Seventh-day Adventist.
5: Mm-hmm.
4: Now, if I understand the reading of the scriptures and the reading of Spirit of Prophecy volumes, then, you know, render unto Caesar what is due unto Caesar, and to God what is due unto God, but don't mix the two.
5: No, definitely.
4: And I don't find anywhere in the New Testament that Jesus made political speeches or that he partook in any political discussions. If, in fact, he brilliantly diffused them when they came.
5: And right? But why? Because his own nation was politically minded, and they want him to be king and get rid of that. That's a political thought.
4: A political thought, yes. And, you know, he even had a zealot in his own ranks in amongst the disciples. But he meticulously avoided any mingling of the two. Now, I'm not sitting here in judgment of Ben Carson or what his role in all of this is. Personally, I would not get involved in government at all. That doesn't mean I'm not interested in government or what they are doing, but I wouldn't be involved in that.
5: We do have examples of similar situations. For instance, Daniel, Joseph, Esther. But do you think it's still the time now to be one of those people?
4: Well, you see, the situation as we have it now is you must align yourself with the religious entities that are involved in these movements. And if you know that these religious entities are not on the same page in terms of obedience to the law of God, then that begs the question, then the God that they serve, is it the same one that we are serving? That is a question. And in the case of Daniel or any one of them, Nehemiah, anyone who served an important part, they were called by the kings in order to act on these things because of certain events that showed them to be very trustworthy, or because God had intervened in a very special way, in the case of Daniel, in the lion's den, for example, or
5: and most of
4: the three worthies in the fire. So these were ways and means of propagating the message that God had. Now, it is possible that Ben Carson could be like a Trojan horse, or that he could be there in order to make prominent a certain situation or a certain ideology and showing that it conflicts with the Word of God. So history will tell whether this is something that God approves of or whether it is something that God might frown upon.
5: Mm.
4: So we're not going to judge on that level. The fact of the matter is, one of the people that is standing for the union of church and state happens to be a Seventh-day Adventist.
5: Mm-hmm.
4: And personally, I would not go down that road.
5: Well, I mean, me neither. I think the spirit of prophecy is quite clear on the church and state union.
4: But then I'm not clairvoyant, so let us see where history leads us. Mm. Let's watch the events. And.
5: But what we can definitely look at is, did Seventh-day Adventism get into the limelight?
4: It absolutely did. And the spirit of prophecy actually said that it would become a more prominent
5: situation. That's exactly the words. Yeah.
4: And more prominent and get out of that obscurity from who are these people after all.
5: As you said, that they will not be known, but it will not always be like
4: It'll always be like it. Let's just watch this.
7: Let's bring in Mr. Trump right now. Thank you for joining us again this morning, Mr. Trump. And let's begin with those comments about Ben Carson's religion, Seventh-day Adventist. I don't know about that. What were you trying to say?
8: Well, I don't. I know nothing about it, really. I'm a Presbyterian, and I had mentioned that, and I did say I don't know about it. And, in fact, those are my exact words. So I just really don't know about the Seventh-day Adventist. I just, you know, and that's what I said.
7: But why raise it at all? You know, some conservatives claim the Seventh-day Adventists are not Christian. Were you trying to send a dog whistle to them because Ben Carson is beating you among evangelicals in Iowa?
8: No, not at all. In fact, I think nationwide I'm beating Ben with the evangelicals. But no, not at all. I just don't know about that particular religion.
7: Back to my question, why raise it?
8: Because I just said I don't know about it. I said nothing about it. I would never say bad. I'd never say bad about any religion. And as you know, in fact, I think you just had a quote on, I said exactly, I don't know about it. So, you know.
7: Ben Carson has asked.
8: That's not an insult.
7: Ben Carson has asked for an apology. Will you give it to him?
8: Well, I didn't say anything bad about it. I just don't know about it. You know, I would certainly give an apology if I said something bad about it, but I didn't. All I said was, I don't know about it.
4: All right. So the point is, Martin, many people, including high officials in government, like Donald Trump himself, didn't really know about it.
5: No.
4: But now they must know about it.
5: Yeah, earlier I said that the articles in the news made clear what Ben Carson believes, but what I meant was they made that article stating what Seventh-day Adventists believe.
4: So the world is being informed as to what they believe. So whether this is going to work for the good or whether it's going to backfire, history will tell.
5: Yeah.
4: Let's pray for the first one.
5: So now, if we jump to, that was 2015. Now we jump to today.
4: So Martin, that was in 2015. Today, Ben Carson is high up in the committee that Donald Trump set up in order to oversee the relations between church and state. Isn't that correct? Mm-hmm. And we're now at present in a situation just before the great commemoration of the 250th year. It just seems as if everything is falling into place for that. We're not a state government, but a federal government is making a very particular stand in terms of church and state. And then we have to find out, what is it about the church and state that could repudiate the Constitution,
5: the principles?
4: Let's look at it in a logical sequence. So let's look at this discussion, which is very, very recent. So,
9: joined by some of our nation's greatest champions of faith and religious freedom to receive the report of the Presidential Commission on Religious Liberty. Fantastic job. Vice Chairman Ben Carson, Dr. Ben Carson, my friend. He was originally my opponent. He ran very, very tough. I didn't like running against him. He was very tough. He was a tough one, but he's a great gentleman.
10: The key is that after 103 witnesses, after 7 months of testimony, after 200 pages of testimony that we're delivering today, we found there was one constant theme. The overwhelming majority of our witnesses said that they were attacked and punished, and what was used against them was one phrase that's not in the Constitution, and that phrase is separation of church and state. The left has used that one phrase that was one line out of one of hundreds of letters by Thomas Jefferson to batter and hammer people of faith for the last 70 to 80 years. And this report will speak very clearly that we want to be sure Americans understand that they cannot be attacked by that phrase any longer. Recommendation number one, instruct the Department of Justice to issue guidance clarifying the proper understanding of the Establishment Clause and the separation of church and state. On the issue of church and state, that was used as a hammer against almost all of our witnesses, one of the important recommendations that we made, if that happens in the future, if any superior person in the military, a superintendent of the school district, someone in the healthcare system, whoever uses that against someone who is simply standing up for their religious liberty or simply praying in public, that within a short amount of time, if they allege separation of church and state, that public official must in writing explain how that person has violated the Constitution. Because, again, the separation of church and state is not in the Constitution. And from this day forward, if anyone says that to you, and they're in public office, or serve in any agency in any official capacity, they have to point out exactly where you have violated the Constitution, because you have not. And from this day forward, that phrase should have no power over people of all faiths ever again in America.
9: Thank you. I'm going to bring religion back even stronger. You know, religion's made it. It's been a tremendous resurgence in our country. I have not seen anything like it. I hate to joke, but if this were stock, you'd be very rich, because it has gone up like a rocket ship over the last year, year and a half. And I'm very honored to be sitting here. Maybe I had something to do with it. But they've made some very strong recommendations, and now we have to convince people to adhere by those regulations. Thank you very much.
4: So, Martin, they have plainly stated now that it is basically illegal, if you can go that far,
5: basically,
4: to say that church and state should be separate. Is that correct?
5: That's correct.
4: Can we assume it like that?
5: Yes. That's so basically what they just said.
4: So that's quite a step, right?
5: Wow. I mean, that's a big step.
4: But now, Martin, how would that repudiate the principles of the Constitution?
5: Mm-hmm.
4: It would only repudiate it if certain legislation was introduced on the basis of that decision.
5: Yes. Because if it is just a statement, then fine. But once the legislation comes in, then there's actually a stepping it's actually overstepping what it's standing for.
4: Correct.
5: The religious liberty.
4: All right. So we're not talking about getting rid of the Constitution. No, the defending mm-hmm. the Constitution.
5: Exactly.
4: But then applying it in a way which will violate certain
5: principles.
4: Consciences.
5: Yeah.
4: Now, let's see how the movers and shakers in this nationalistic religious movement really think about it. They actually go so far as to say that if anybody says that church and state should be separate, or that they use that in order to justify whatever, woke issues or anything other, they should be removed from office.
5: Mm.
4: Okay? So that's a step further. Yeah. That's saying, okay, now we are putting the pressure on you.
5: Yeah.
4: We are starting to use a little bit of coercion.
5: Exactly. Force.
4: And you will lose your job.
5: Hmm.
4: And if you lose your job, you won't have any money, and you won't be able to buy and sell because you won't have any more money, yeah. right?
5: Mm-hmm.
4: But let's then move to the mark of the beast.
5: Hmm.
4: Changing the law of God and replacing it with human laws introduced by the papacy. How would that gel? Let's hear what some of these people have to say.
11: As it stands right here in America, personally, on the record, if you were to ask me, I absolutely think that the Texas Department of Public Safety, the Texas National Guard, should go through downtown Austin, find churches flying pride flags, depose their ministers, that is, defrock them, remove them from the pulpit, take the property and auction it off to faithful churches.
12: Amen.
11: That is what I believe should happen.
12: Yes.
11: That will not happen in Texas. at least in the next 10 years. Who knows what the Lord does? Practically speaking, though, we're very far away from that. You, if you are a politician running for office, don't say that. We have to live in the real world.
12: Let me pause for a second and make sure that's abundantly clear. When Wesley says, if you are a Texas politician or aspiring, you're campaigning or want to be, don't say that. And what he means by that is, on this particular topic, you got to hide your power levels. You say that, the people aren't ready for it. Your kids are going to love it, but but the adults are not quite ready for that one. And so don't say it.
11: Yep.
12: But we're saying in principle, that is perfectly permissible. That's why we started, right? It's not just a random Bible verse just to start with the Bible and pretend that we're biblical. No, we start with a Bible verse, a passage that actually pertains, it has relevancy to the topic of the day's podcast. Today's topic absolutely is stemming from that passage that we read about Josiah in 2 Kings chapter 23. Not only was that permissible, it was righteous in the sight of God. So in principle, in theory, the state going in to the city of Austin and deposing, seizing the church buildings, property of every pride flag flying church and saying, I'm sorry, you're losing your property.
13: Mm-hmm.
12: Maybe they can't actually defrock the ministers, but they can depose the
11: They can
12: the
11: be in prison
12: property.
11: So they can't preach.
12: That's true. They can imprison them. That would be wonderful. So you're going to prison for what? For peddling blasphemies against the Lord Jesus Christ publicly.
11: Yep.
12: So you're going to prison or you're paying some crazy fine that effectively, you know, renders you, you know, impotent in your role as a minister because you're not a minister. You're a wolf and we're deposing your property and we're going to auction it off to faithful churches. In principle, that is perfectly permissible. And not just permissible because King Josiah did it thousands of years ago. There would be historical precedent for that even within our American context.
11: Yeah.
12: There is
11: sodomy laws.
12: It's not just biblical. It's American, right? We say, hey, the founders, we got to get back to our roots. We got to get back to our American heritage. You want to get back to your American heritage? Amen. That's wonderful. Start punishing blasphemers and also reinstall Sabbath laws. That's American. It's not just biblical. It's American. Here's the deal. In principle, not only is it permissible, it's righteous. It's ideal. It's virtuous. But here's the deal. In terms of application, although it's good, it's not achievable. And it will actually sideline you. That kind of purity spiraling will will render you, it'll put you on the bench. It'll sideline you. It'll function as a liability. So you don't run on that. And you don't talk about that as a politician yet. But that is the goal, what we're working toward.
4: He couldn't have said it any better, Martin.
5: I think if you read Great Controversy, if you start reading the Spirit of Prophecy and you put it into Bible context, isn't that speaking prophetically?
4: Absolutely. Does he want to punish?
5: 100% what the Bible
4: says.
5: But
4: don't run on that.
5: No.
4: Just have it as your subliminal agenda.
5: We'll get there.
4: We'll get there. We will get rid of all these people. And we will have our righteousness.
5: It's amazing.
4: But it's not Christ's righteousness because it's a different law.
5: Mm-hmm.
4: Martin, the cat. Mm. Is it about to pounce the mouse?
5: It is, well... It's definitely very close at this stage to the mouse.
4: I would not want to have anything to do with this. Mm. This union of papacy, spiritism, and fallen Protestantism, really fallen. Protestantism.
5: Your house has become a house of demons.
4: Yes, from every unclean and detestable bird, false Holy Spirit. Mm. Leading humanity down a path which repudiates every principle under the pretext of defending the Constitution. And don't talk about it. Just run on that principle and then you'll get there.
5: Mm.
4: We'll just do it.
5: We'll do it.
4: And what is the law that we want reintroduced? Blue laws.
5: Blue laws. Sabbath laws.
4: Are they Sunday laws or are they Sabbath laws?
5: Sunday. they call it Sabbath laws, but they've got the papal Sabbath.
4: They've got the papal Sabbath. So modern Hebrews 10 verse 37 says, for yet a little while, and he that shall come will come. Mm. That's excellent grammar. You know that?
5: It's beautiful. I love it.
4: Okay, because will is a lot stronger than shall. And will not tarry. And Martin, if the mark of the beast is the last thing to be implemented, then that is a promise.
5: Yeah.
4: And my God cannot lie.
5: He has never not kept a promise.
4: And he has never had a hidden agenda. Don't talk about it. Just do it.
5: Yeah.
4: He has never had a hidden agenda.
5: How much has he done in darkness?
4: Nothing.
5: Nothing.
4: Ask these.
5: Everything.
4: Nothing was done in secret.
5: Nothing.
4: The very methodology that these people are employing is dubious. For yet a little while, and I'm believing that that little while has become a very, very little while. That candle, Martin, is almost at the bottom. And he that shall come will come and will not tarry.
5: It's a promise.
4: It's a promise. Let's pray. Heavenly Father, we thank you for that promise. We know there will be a time of trouble such as never was when these enactments take place and you are literally pushed aside and replaced with a spurious entity that claims to be the moral power in the world. But the promise stands, and we cling to it. In Jesus' name, amen.
5: Amen.

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If you've knelt beside the rubble of an aching, broken heart, when the things you gave your life to fell apart. You're not the first to be acquainted with sorrow, grief, or pain.

Some of the fondest memories of my childhood were woven around supper time, when my mother used to call from the back steps of the old home place, "Come on home now, son, it's supper time." Oh, gee, but I'd love to hear that again. But you know, for me, time has woven the realization of a truth that's even more thrilling. And that's when the call comes from the portals of glory to come home where it's supper time. When all of God's children shall gather round the table with the Lord himself at the

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Imagine being separated from your family and friends for more than four decades by a wall. Or more accurately, by an ideology represented by a 100-mile-long wall. That was life for many Germans for 41 years, when East Germany and West Germany were separate countries, and Berlin was divided by the infamous Berlin Wall. Many people lost their lives trying to escape to freedom from communist East Germany, which was closely aligned with the Soviet Union. But on September the 12th, 1990, an agreement was signed that paved the way for full reunification of the two Germanies. For so long, it seemed impossible, but the Iron Curtain came down, the Soviet Union collapsed, and many countries were free to chart their own destiny. The East German regime had been oppressive, its secret police brutal, but freedom came, and East and West became Germany. God's desire to see people become free from sin and a regime of evil drove him to pay the ultimate price so that you could have a future. The separation that existed between sinners and God has been removed because, as Ephesians 2 tells us, Jesus has made both one and has broken down the middle wall of separation. Separation between sinful people and a sinless God goes away when you accept the death of Jesus for your sins. One ideology says it's better to just please yourself and live on your own terms. But that's hollow, and it leads ultimately nowhere good. Accept Jesus and the lost are found, the rebellious are brought near, and the sinful are forgiven. There's no need for you to be distant from God, whatever your situation. He accepts you and welcomes you to be one with Him. So, while you can, maybe even right now, tell God that you accept Jesus as your Lord and Savior, and you will be made one with heaven. John Bradshaw, It Is Written.

0: Here now is HMS Richards, the voice of prophecy speaker. His subject, the life everlasting.
1: About a month before the churches in general were celebrating the Easter season, she had returned from the place of burial outside the city, leaving there in silence her 14-year-old son. It was diphtheria. There was little to fight it with in those days. 2 days later, her little girl gave up the struggle, and in less than a week, the baby. Only the 3-year-old escaped. This mother's face was pale but beautiful as she stood with her husband at the service where the minister spoke of the victory of Christ in the garden of the resurrection. She and her husband joined with the congregation when they rose to sing, "The powers of death have done their worst, but Christ, their legions, has dispersed." Her husband could not sing, but stood with head bowed. She touched his hand as it lay on the back of the pew. And they recited together those beautiful words of the creed, "I believe in the resurrection of the body and the life everlasting." She taught her class that day, while he went to his superintendent's desk and led the school in worship and the study of the word. Among all those who had been present at the services, whose faces were lined with suffering and defeat and even rebellion, these two seemed to be a miracle. One 15-year-old boy, as he walked out with his father, said, "Dad, I think Mr. and Mrs. L. really believe it, don't you?" "Believe what?" said the father. "Oh, the whole big thing, all of it. You know, Easter." "Yes, it is the big thing. It's only when a time of test and sorrow and heartbreak comes that we realize how big it really is and how glorious it is. We seem to hear Jesus saying to bereaved Martha, 'I am the resurrection and the life. He that believeth in me, though he were dead, yet shall he live. And whosoever liveth and believeth in me shall never die.'" John 11:25. The more we think of it, it's big, big, big. The resurrection, the life everlasting. It's too big to trust to mere human theories, too big to rest on guesses. Whenever this thought comes into my mind, the great question, is there life after death? Is there something beyond this life? Is it more than merely a great perhaps? My heart flees for refuge to the wonderful promises of the Holy Scriptures. Words like these, "If Christ be not raised, your faith is vain, ye are yet in your sins. Then they also which are fallen asleep in Christ are perished. But now is Christ risen from the dead, and become the first fruits of them that slept. For since by man came death, by man came also the resurrection of the dead. For as in Adam all die, even so in Christ shall all be made alive. But every man in his own order, Christ the first fruits, afterward they that are Christ at his coming." In my own soul, I need words like these in 1 Corinthians 15:17-23. There's one thing in which atheist, infidel, skeptic, agnostic, believer, pagan, Hindu, Muslim, Jew, Christian, yes, there's one thing in which all people on earth agree, an article of faith on which there is absolute unanimity. Words engraved in iron on the granite face of time, and always staring us in the face, the words, "All men die." But Jesus tells us there is life beyond. Jesus said, "Because I live, ye shall live also." John 14:19. Jesus said, "I go to prepare a place for you. And if I go and prepare a place for you, I will come again and receive you unto myself, that where I am, there ye may be also. John 14:2. James H. McConkie brings us a beautiful story of a faithful missionary in distant Korea who sat at the bedside of his dying wife. They had toiled together in the gospel of Jesus Christ for 15 years, and now her summons had come. Heartbroken, he sat and waited for the end. She knew what it meant to him. She realized his suffering. Her last thought, an unselfish one, was for him. This was her parting message. Do not grieve for me, dear. You will get me back. You will get me back. Not more than a month passed until the bereaved husband sat at that same bedside watching his only child, a four-year-old boy, slip away from him. Again his heart was crushed. Again he faced a parting which meant unspeakable anguish. But the little fellow had the same message for his sorrowing father. Don't cry, Daddy. Don't cry. You'll get me back, Daddy. You'll get me back. A few days later, as he was riding his little son's funeral train from behind the curtain of the sedan chair in which he was being borne by the natives, he heard a woman weeping. Then the voice of another Korean woman was heard saying, "Why are you weeping?" The sorrowing one answered, "I'm weeping for the foreigner who has lost his little boy." "Don't weep for the foreigner. Weep for yourself, woman," said the other. "You've lost a little girl, and you'll never get her back. I've lost a little boy, and I will never get him back. Let me tell you something, something mysterious. These foreigners have a strange way of getting back their dead." No wonder this heartbroken father could leave a white lily upon the coffin of his little one, bow his head before the Lord, and give himself anew to preach to those helpless people the blessed gospel of Jesus Christ, who will give back their dead to all who believe in him, the Savior, the Lord of the glory that is to be revealed at his second coming. In our loss and desolation we may sorrow, but we sorrow not as others who have no hope. For we believe, we know that Jesus died and rose again. So them also which sleep in Jesus will God bring with him from the land of the enemy. Yes, we know that as Jesus rose from the dead, so will all the children of God who sleep in Jesus Christ. For this we say unto you by the word of the Lord, that we which are alive and remain unto the coming of the Lord shall not prevent or precede them which are asleep. For the Lord himself shall descend from heaven with a shout, with the voice of the archangel, and with the trump of God, and the dead in Christ shall rise first. Then we which are alive and remain shall be caught up together with them in the clouds to meet the Lord in the air. And so, that is, in this way, shall we ever be with the Lord. Wherefore, comfort one another with these words. 1 Thessalonians 4:15. And comforting words they surely are. It is said that London had never witnessed such a funeral as that of Dr. F.B. Mayer in Christ Church Cathedral. He was a preacher and a believer in the Word of God. His hope and faith had been most radiant, so all the scripture passages and hymns used at his service were victorious and glorious. At the conclusion of the service, the great congregation stood with bowed heads, waiting for the throbbing dirge of the death march. But instead, the organist swung into the triumphant notes of the Hallelujah Chorus. Why not? Christ is risen. He's alive. He ever liveth. And his resurrection is the pledge of ours. We worship not a dead Christ, but a living Christ, who hath abolished death and hath brought life and immortality to light through the gospel. 2 Timothy 1:10. When that great Christian scientist, Sir Michael Faraday, was dying, some journalist questioned him as to his speculations for life after death. "Speculation," said he, "I know nothing about speculations. I am resting on certainties. I know that my Redeemer liveth." John 19:25. "And because he lives, I shall live also." How does life everlasting become ours? The Bible says, "God so loved the world that he gave his only begotten Son, that whosoever believeth in him should not perish, but have everlasting life.
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walk on water. Mary, did you know that your baby boy

Imagine being separated from your family and friends for more than four decades by a wall. Or more accurately, by an ideology represented by a 100-mile-long wall. That was life for many Germans for 41 years, when East Germany and West Germany were separate countries, and Berlin was divided by the infamous Berlin Wall. Many people lost their lives trying to escape to freedom from communist East Germany, which was closely aligned with the Soviet Union. But on September the 12th, 1990, an agreement was signed that paved the way for full reunification of the two Germanies. For so long, it seemed impossible, but the Iron Curtain came down, the Soviet Union collapsed, and many countries were free to chart their own destiny. The East German regime had been oppressive, its secret police brutal, but freedom came, and East and West became Germany. God's desire to see people become free from sin and a regime of evil drove him to pay the ultimate price so that you could have a future. The separation that existed between sinners and God has been removed because, as Ephesians 2 tells us, Jesus has made both one and has broken down the middle wall of separation. Separation between sinful people and a sinless God goes away when you accept the death of Jesus for your sins. One ideology says it's better to just please yourself and live on your own terms. But that's hollow, and it leads ultimately nowhere good. Except Jesus and the lost are found, the rebellious are brought near, and the sinful are forgiven. There's no need for you to be distant from God, whatever your situation. He accepts you and welcomes you to be one with Him. So, while you can, maybe even right now, tell God that you accept Jesus as your Lord and Savior, and you will be made one with heaven. John Bradshaw, It Is Written.

Well, here I sit once again in a semi-darkened studio, surrounded by all sorts of equipment necessary for radio transmission. A few cookie crumbs scattered in front of me here. Half a cup of warm tea by my side. And the music of Claude Debussy swirling in the background. All of this, an introduction to the program Night Sounds, and to you. I'm Bill Pierce, and I welcome you for these next few moments together. I'm privileged to conclude the day with many of you. Two phrases come to my mind right now that I've heard recently. One is, I have to reach up to touch bottom. And the other, I'm scraping the bottom of the barrel. Well, they sound like negatives, but there are a good many folk right now who, in various areas and levels, are scraping the bottom of the barrel. That's why tonight I've subtitled our time together, merely scrapings. Let me just remind you and all of us that God is not surprised by anything, that He's right there, with arms open wide, and with love and compassion. He knows you, and He knows what you're going through. Let's just be assured of that.

0: 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The answer.
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0: Welcome to today's reading from the Bible, the Word of God. Thy word is a lamp unto my feet and a light unto my path.
1: Chapter 3. My son, do not forget my law, but let your heart keep my commands. For length of days and long life and peace they will add to you. Let not mercy and truth forsake you. Bind them around your neck. Write them on the tablet of your heart, and so find favor and high esteem in the sight of God and man. Trust in the Lord with all your heart, and lean not on your own understanding. In all your ways acknowledge him, and he shall direct your paths. Do not be wise in your own eyes. Fear the Lord and depart from evil. It will be health to your flesh and strength to your bones. Honor the Lord with your possessions and with the first fruits of all your increase. So your barns will be filled with plenty and your vats will overflow with new wine. My son, do not despise the chastening of the Lord, nor detest his correction. For whom the Lord loves, he corrects, just as a father the son in whom he delights. Happy is the man who finds wisdom, and the man who gains understanding, for her proceeds are better than the profits of silver, and her gain than fine gold. She is more precious than rubies, and all the things you may desire cannot compare with her. Length of days is in her right hand, in her left hand riches and honor. Her ways are ways of pleasantness, and all her paths are peace. She is a tree of life to those who take hold of her, and happy are all who retain her. The Lord, by wisdom, founded the earth. By understanding, he established the heavens. By his knowledge, the depths were broken up, and clouds dropped down the dew. My son, let them not depart from your eyes. Keep sound wisdom and discretion, so they will be life to your soul and grace to your neck. Then you will walk safely in your way, and your foot will not stumble. When you lie down, you will not be afraid. Yes, you will lie down, and your sleep will be sweet. Do not be afraid of sudden terror, nor of trouble from the wicked when it comes. For the Lord will be your confidence, and will keep your foot from being caught. Do not withhold good from those to whom it is due, when it is in the power of your hand to do so. Do not say to your neighbor, "Go and come back, and tomorrow I will give it." When you have it with you, do not devise evil against your neighbor, for he dwells by you for safety's sake. Do not strive with a man without cause, if he has done you no harm. Do not envy the oppressor and choose none of his ways, for the perverse person is an abomination to the Lord. But his secret counsel is with the upright. The curse of the Lord is on the house of the wicked, but he blesses the home of the just. Surely he scorns the scornful, but gives grace to the humble. The wise shall inherit glory, but shame shall be the legacy of fools.
0: The Word of God, the Old Testament. And now we read from the New Testament.
1: Chapter 3. But know this, that in the last days perilous times will come, for men will be lovers of themselves, lovers of money, boasters, proud, blasphemers, disobedient to parents, unthankful, unholy, unloving, unforgiving, slanderers, without self-control, brutal, despisers of good, traitors, headstrong, haughty, lovers of pleasure rather than lovers of God, having a form of godliness but denying its power. And from such people turn away. For of this sort are those who creep into households and make captives of gullible women, loaded down with sins, led away by various lusts, always learning and never able to come to the knowledge of the truth. Now as Jannes and Jambres resisted Moses, so do these also resist the truth. Men of corrupt minds, disapproved concerning the faith, but they will progress no further. For their folly will be manifest to all, as theirs also was. But you have carefully followed my doctrine, manner of life, purpose, faith, long-suffering, love, perseverance, persecutions, afflictions which happened to me at Antioch, at Iconium, at Lystra. What persecutions I endured, and out of them all the Lord delivered me. Yes, and all who desire to live godly in Christ Jesus will suffer persecution. But evil men and impostors will grow worse and worse, deceiving and being deceived. But you must continue in the things which you have learned and been assured of, knowing from whom you have learned them, and that from childhood you have known the Holy Scriptures, which are able to make you wise for salvation, through faith which is in Christ Jesus. All Scripture is given by inspiration of God, and is profitable for doctrine, for reproof, for correction, for instruction in righteousness, that the man of God may be complete, thoroughly equipped for every good work.

You've been listening to the Word of God, today's reading of a section of the Holy Scriptures. All 66 books of Scripture are given by inspiration of God and are profitable for doctrine, for reproof, for correction, for instruction in righteousness, that the man of God may be perfect, thoroughly furnished unto all good works. A portion of the Word of God is read every 3 hours here on Radio 74.

Although he escaped to a free state, John Price was captured by slave hunters in Oberlin, Ohio, and taken to nearby Wellington to be returned to Kentucky. But on September the 13th, 1858, people from Oberlin went south to Wellington and took John Price by force from the men who had captured him. Price was freed because people made a stand. Many of them were imprisoned for doing what they did. There are times you've got to make a stand, especially against sin and especially against sin in your life. The Bible doesn't mince words when it says, "He who sins is of the devil," 1 John 3:8. That's not to say that if you lose your cool with the dog, you are of the devil. It might mean you're just still growing in your faith. But a life of sin, clinging to sin, is of the devil, and we want it gone. Let Jesus into your life more and more, and He will make you free from what binds you today. John Bradshaw, It Is Written.

0: 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We hope you enjoy this series. At the end of this broadcast, I'll return with more information on this ministry and how you can obtain additional resources. In today's program, Steve continues his study on the Middle East key to the end times. Now, here's Steve.
1: We just read in Leviticus about the cleansing of the sanctuary. When the priest took the blood, sprinkled it seven times on top of that golden lid, cleansing the sanctuary and also wanting to cleanse the people from their sins. Now we read in Daniel 8:14 that there's going to be this 2300-day period, whatever that means. And then at the end of which it says, the sanctuary will be cleansed. So there's another cleansing of the sanctuary that's part of Bible prophecy in the heart of the book of Daniel. This is a very important prophecy. Now the whole context here is the vision, this vision in Daniel 8 and this 2300-day period that would then come to the time of the cleansing of the sanctuary. So basically, again, just to summarize, we have a 2300-year period. We have the first portion of this period is for the Jews. This is a 70-week period. And then the 70-week period is subdivided into a 7-week period, a 62-week period, and a 1-week period. Now what's 7 plus 62 plus 1? 70. Right, so we're dealing with math. 2300, first portion 4 to 90, or 70 weeks, and then it subdivides it to a 7-week, a 62-week, and a 1-week. Now let's keep going, and let's notice again these different periods. He says in verse 25, from this commandment to restore and build Jerusalem unto the Messiah, the Prince. That's Jesus. He said there would be 7 weeks, and there would be 62 weeks, or 62 weeks. And then if you go down to verse 27 quickly, verse 27 says, he shall confirm the covenant with many for 1 week. Right, so basically, again, just to summarize, we have a 2300-year period. We have the first portion of this period is for the Jews. This is a 70-week period. And then the 70-week period is subdivided into a 7-week period, a 62-week period, and a 1-week period. Now what's 7 plus 62 plus 1? 70. Right, so we're dealing with math. 2300, first portion 4 to 90, or 70 weeks, and then it subdivides it to a 7-week, a 62-week, and a 1-week. Now once again, if we do this day for a year, then 7 weeks is 49 days, and that's a day for a year, 49 years. 62 weeks comes out to 434 days, which is 434 years. And 1 week would be how many days? 7 days, which would be how many years? 7 years, right. We're getting closer to that 7-year period. We'll get there, and that's all part of this prophecy. Now, notice what the prophecy says is, from the going forth of the commandment, Gabriel said, which was in 457, this Persian king Artaxerxes, recorded in Ezra 7, he said, from that point to the Messiah, the Prince, who is Jesus, there'd be 7 weeks, and then there'd be 62 weeks. Now, if you add up how many years that is, 49 years and 434 years, it comes up to a total of 483 years. I know I'm talking fast, but if you get your calculator out, you can figure it out too. Now, from the year 457, when it began, if you go down 483 years, Gabriel says it would reach to the Messiah, the Prince. Now, here's a very important point. How do we know this is day for a year? Here's the proof. If it wasn't a day for a year, then from this Persian commandment to restore and build Jerusalem after the Babylonian captivity, that if you just go down 7 literal weeks and 62 literal weeks, it would never bring you down hundreds of years to the time of Jesus Christ. Never. And so this is how we know for sure that this must be a day for a year. Now guess what? When you go down 483 years from the command of Artaxerxes, it takes you down exactly to the year 27 AD. Now guess what happened in the year 27 AD? Jesus Christ was baptized in the River Jordan. The Spirit of God came down, the voice of the Father said, this is my Son, and Jesus was, we might say, messiahed or anointed at his baptism. The word Messiah literally means the anointed one. And Jesus was anointed by the Spirit of God at his baptism. And right after his baptism in 27 AD, exactly 483 years from this commandment of this Persian king, right after his baptism in Mark chapter 1 verse 15, Jesus turned around and said, "The time is fulfilled. The kingdom of God is at hand. Repent and believe the good news." Right on schedule. Jesus was baptized, Messiah'd, anointed, right on time. This is a tremendous prophecy. Jesus is more than just a man. He is the Son of God. He's fulfilling prophecy exactly. And it all fits together perfectly. Perfectly. Jesus Christ knew he was being baptized right on time. Amen? We can have confidence in this book that this is not just a normal book, this is God's book, and this prophecy points directly to Jesus Christ himself, beyond shadow of a doubt. So we know it's day for year. Now, if that takes us to 27, how much time left do we have in this prophecy that we haven't covered yet? We have 1 week left, right, and that comes out to 7 years. Okay, let's go down to Daniel 9, and let's take a look at verse 27. Now, this is the controversial text. This is the shocker of all shockers. Daniel 9, verse 27, the Bible says, "And he shall confirm the covenant with many for 1 week. And in the midst of the week, he will cause the sacrifice and the oblation to cease." Now, a week again is 7 days. And day for a year, that would be 7 years, right? How many of you have heard of the 7 years of tribulation that's supposed to come at the end of time? Have you heard about that? Okay, let me enlighten you about something, and that is that this idea of a 7-year period of tribulation is entirely in its root based upon this text. This is the key text. Now, I've got in my hand here a book written by Hal Lindsey. Hal Lindsey is a best-selling Christian author, sincere man. He's written a book called The Late Great Planet Earth a number of years ago, and in this book, he talks about this famous 70th week of Daniel. And on page 46, this is his interpretation. He quotes Daniel 9:27, and basically what he does is, when the Bible says, "He shall confirm the covenant with many for 1 week," Hal Lindsey and a lot of other people today apply the "he" to the Antichrist. And what they say is that he will confirm a covenant with the Jews during a final 7-year period of tribulation at the end. And then when the Bible says that he would cause the sacrifices to cease, they apply this to the Antichrist stopping the sacrifices of a rebuilt temple over on the Temple Mount inside Jerusalem. So here's the statement here, Hal Lindsey, page 46, Daniel 9:27. Quote, he says, "The Antichrist will break his covenant with the Jewish people and cause the Jewish temple worship according to the law of Moses to cease." Daniel 9:27. That's his interpretation of what you just read. And then it says here, the main point is this: we must conclude that a third temple will be rebuilt upon its ancient site in Old Jerusalem. Now, what's happening here is people are looking at this text, Daniel 9:27, and when it says he would confirm, they say he must be the Antichrist. He would confirm a covenant with the Jews during a 7-year period. They call this tribulation at the end. And in the midst of this week, which would be mid-trib, he will cause the sacrifices to cease. Now, in order for the Antichrist to cause the sacrifices to cease, people say, as Hal Lindsey says, the temple must be rebuilt, the sacrifices must be restarted, there must be a temple over there in the Middle East, because if there isn't, then how can the Antichrist stop the sacrifices unless they've started? Are you with me? So when they read this text, they see 7 years of tribulation. They see the Antichrist. They see a rebuilt temple. They see all these things in this text. Now let me ask you, do you see all that in this text? Do you see 7 years of tribulation in this text? Do you see the Antichrist in this text? Do you see a rebuilt temple in this text? I don't see any of those things in this text. And yet this is what is being taught all over America right now. And Daniel 9:27 is the key text. Now let me shock you for a moment. I'm going to show you a quotation from Matthew Henry. Matthew Henry is one of the most well-respected Bible commentators who's ever lived. And when you read Daniel 9:27 and you read Matthew Henry's notes on that text, he has a very different interpretation from what is popular today. This is what Matthew Henry said, notes on Daniel 9:27, that in this covenant, he, not the Antichrist, but Jesus Christ, would confirm by his death and his resurrection a covenant of grace. So Matthew Henry doesn't apply it to any Antichrist. He applies it to Jesus Christ 2,000 years ago. Now, this is an Amazing Discoveries Bible Prophecy Seminar. And what I'm about to do right now is I'm about to give you 10 reasons why the 70th week of Daniel was fulfilled 2,000 years ago and has nothing to do at all with any 7-year period of tribulation. This will be a good time to mention my book. I've written a book called Exploding the Israel Deception. Chapter 5 of this book is called The 70th Week of Daniel Delusion. This book will be available for those that would like to call in and get this. Now, let me just give you the reasons here. Reason number one, why this period is entirely history, is because, number one, Gabriel said in the prophecy, 70 weeks would be determined for your people. Now, doesn't it make sense that 70 weeks would be 70 consecutive weeks? Logical that we have one consecutive block of time. That's just pure logic. That's reason number one. Reason number two, it's just logical to believe that the 70th week of Daniel would follow the 69th week of Daniel. I mean, if it's the 70th week, folks, it's got to follow the 69th or it's not the 70th. Reason number three is it's totally illogical to take the 70th week, pick it up, move it down to the end of time 2,000 years later, drop it down, and call it 7 years of tribulation, when the text itself doesn't say that at all. Reason number four, the entire prophecy is about the Messiah. The focus, rather, is the Messiah, not the Antichrist. The Antichrist isn't even mentioned in Daniel 9, 24 through 27 at all. Reason number five, when you look at the text says, he shall confirm the covenant with many for 1 week. Romans 15, verse 8 says that Jesus Christ would confirm the promises made to the fathers. He fulfilled that perfectly. Reason number six, the scripture said he would confirm the covenant with many. These are the very words that Jesus Christ used the night before he died. In Matthew 26, verse 28, he said, this is my blood of the new covenant shed for many for the forgiveness of sins. Jesus used the exact words, covenant and many, just like in Daniel 9, 27. Now, the Bible says he would do this for 1 week, and then in the midst of the week, something would happen. He would cause the sacrifices and the oblations to cease. Now, if we have a 7-year period, after 3.5 years of ministry, what does this mean? When Jesus Christ died right in the middle of the 7th week after 3.5 years of ministry, then what happened to the sacrifices? They ceased to be of value in the sight of God. Why? The reason is because he is and was and shall always be the great sacrifice. When Jesus died, the moment of his death, the Bible says in Matthew 27, verse 51, that a hand, mysterious hand, ripped the veil of the temple from top to bottom, exposing the inner room to view. And this was God's way of saying, when Jesus died as the Lamb, that the sacrifices were over. Now then the Bible says, if you continue reading Daniel 9, 27, it says, after this, for the overspreading of abominations, he shall make it desolate. Now when Jesus died on the cross, his death did make the sanctuary service desolate as far as the earthly sanctuary. And the reason is because it was of no more value anymore. And in Matthew 23, verse 38, right before the final scenes of Jesus' life, he left the temple for the last time. He turned around and looked at the leaders of Israel, and he said, your house is left to you desolate. And he was quoting Daniel 9, 27, and that's exactly what happened. So that's reason number eight, that the sanctuary was made desolate as a result of Jesus' death on the cross. That ended the earthly sanctuary. Reason number nine, if you look at the prophecy again, there's a 7-year period. For the first 3.5, that's when Jesus himself confirmed the covenant, and then he died in the midst of it, causing the sacrifices to cease. The second 3.5 years, his disciples only went to the lost sheep of the house of Israel. In the book of Acts chapter 2, there were 3,000 Jews converted. And during that second 3.5-year period, the message was still going out only to the Jews, because this 70-week period was for the Jews. And when that period came to an end, which was in 34 AD, 7 years from 27 to 34, in 34 AD, what happened was a man by the name of Stephen preached an unpopular sermon. He got stoned for it. They killed him for that. That was in the year 34 AD, and when Stephen died, as a result of the rejection of the Sanhedrin, officially rejecting the gospel and the preaching of Stephen, that was in Acts 7. Right after that, Paul was converted. in Acts 9, the apostle to the Gentiles. Right after that, in Acts 10, Peter received his vision about the unclean animals, and God told him that the Gentiles are not unclean. I want you to reach the Gentiles. So when this 70-week period came to an end in 34 AD, when Stephen was stoned, it was at that time that the gospel then began to go out to the Gentiles, right on time. So that's reason number 10. Maybe you remember a scene in the life of Jesus in Matthew 18 where Peter walked up to Jesus and said, Lord, he said, if my brother sins against me, how many times should I forgive him? Peter said, should I do it seven times? Jesus said, 70 times seven. Yeah, wow. And what is 70 times seven anyway? 490, right. Everything Jesus said was right on time. He knew exactly what he was talking about, and he was basically saying that there would be a 70 times 7, a 490-year period of continual mercy and grace for the nation of Israel as a nation. But when that period came to an end, now it was time for the gospel to go to the Gentiles. And that is exactly what happened in history. All 10 of these points. And it's not just Matthew Henry that saw this. It's also Adam Clark's famous old commentary, Jemison Fawcett and Brown's famous old commentary. If you study the writings of the Protestants for 400 years, prior to the last few years, 50, 60, 70 years, you'll find them almost unanimously showing that Daniel 9:27 was fulfilled 2,000 years ago during the life of Jesus Christ. It all fits perfectly, right down the line, top to bottom. So what is the conclusion of all of this?

and then the temple was destroyed by the Romans in 70 AD. When you put all these pieces together, the wheels begin to turn, the lights go on, you go, wow, unbelievable. There really is no 7-year period of tribulation at all. The whole idea is a house of cards. And the foundation is Daniel 9:27. And once you understand Daniel 9:27, according to the Bible and according to history, you pull the rug out from underneath the whole theory. There's not one text anywhere that says that that period is a biblical period. And as Gabriel said 5 times, brothers and sisters, it is time that we understand. That we understand this prophecy and understand the truth. Now, let me just summarize what we've just studied as far as our timeline goes. Here we have the timeline, a 2,300-year period, and the 70-week period was the first portion cut out for the Jews. That started in 457. We go down 457, it's exactly 483 years, takes us to 27 AD, when Jesus Christ was baptized, he was Messiah, he was anointed right on time. And then in the midst of the last week, from 27 to 34, 3.5 years of ministry in, Jesus died on the cross, putting an end to the sacrifices right on time. In 34 AD, Stephen was stoned, and right on time, the gospel then began to go to the Gentiles. Paul was converted as the apostle to the Gentiles. Peter started reaching out to the Gentiles perfectly right on time. Now, if you go down, continuing farther, 457 is just the beginning of the whole timeline, and you go down all the way 2,300 years later from 457, that takes you down 2,300 years to a certain year, and the year is 1844. And Gabriel said, at the end of 2,300 days or years, the prophecy said, then shall the sanctuary be cleansed. And Gabriel said, understand, O son of man, understand that this applies to the time of the end. The time of the end. Now, when the scripture there says the sanctuary is going to be cleansed, people wonder, okay, well, what sanctuary is this talking about anyway? Is this talking about an earthly sanctuary over in Jerusalem, or is it talking about another sanctuary? I'll write anybody a check for $1,000 if you can find me one text in the New Testament that specifically states that the earthly temple that was destroyed by the Romans in 70 AD is going to be rebuilt. There is no text in the New Testament that says that temple is going to be rebuilt. Now, it's possible that the Jews might rebuild it. Now, I know they want to do that, but whether they'll do it or not, I don't know. But I want you to know it's not predicted in the Bible. In my book, Exploding the Israel Deception, I have a chapter here which is called Titanic Truths About the Temple, and I study this subject. Now, let's just say the Jews did rebuild that temple. Could God ever bless their efforts to do that? If they were to rebuild the temple and restart the sacrifices, then basically they're saying to God nationally that they do not believe in His Son. Could God ever bless that? Could God ever bless the rebuilding of a temple, the restarting of sacrifices, which ended with the death of Jesus Christ? Never. God will never bless, never lead, never endorse the rebuilding of a temple on the Temple Mount inside Jerusalem. It's impossible, and it's not predicted in the Bible. But the Bible does say there is going to be a sanctuary cleansed. Well, what sanctuary is that? Let's go to Revelation chapter 11. In my book, Exploding the Israel Deception, this chapter called Titanic Truths About the Temple studies this very carefully, and it reveals that over and over again in the book of Revelation, it does talk about a temple, but it's not an earthly temple. Revelation chapter 11, let's look at the 19th verse. Revelation 11, 19, the Bible says, and the temple of God was opened in heaven. There is a temple of God in heaven. You read Revelation 11, 19, 15, 5, 16, 1, 16, 17, you'll see over and over again, it mentions the temple of God, which is in heaven, not on earth. The focus of Revelation is the heavenly temple. And guess where Jesus is right now? He's in heaven. He's in the temple. He's our great high priest up there. Hebrews chapter 8 talks all about that. The Bible says the temple of God was opened in heaven, and there was seen in his temple the ark of his testament. Now, if the temple was opened in heaven, what's that telling us? If something's opened, what does it say before it's opened? It must be closed. Now, when this temple is opened, John looks in and sees the ark. Now, in what room was the ark? Most holy place. So when the temple is opened and the ark is seen, what's that telling us? It's telling us that there comes a time in world history

0: when Jesus' ministry up there in the sanctuary in heaven becomes a most holy place ministry, when the temple is opened. In the earthly sanctuary, it was only opened on the Day of Atonement on Yom Kippur, when the high priest went in to the most holy place. And according to Gabriel's prophecy, when would that happen? At the end of the 2300 years, starting in 1844, this would be the time when, according to Daniel 8:14, the sanctuary would be cleansed. And Gabriel said five times, understand, understand, understand, that this applies to the time of the end. That's what he says. Now notice what was seen in the temple. The Bible says there was seen the ark. The temple was opened into the most holy, into the Day of Atonement. And the ark is seen. Now, what's inside the ark? Inside the ark is the Ten Commandments. And the Bible says, notice, the temple of God was opened in heaven, and there was seen in his temple the ark of his testament. And there were lightnings and voices and thunderings and an earthquake and a great hail. Wow, you get the impression that God is trying to get our attention, don't you think? That's what's happening here. I really believe this with all my heart, that the whole reason why the devil has created this whole seven-year tribulation theory is to get people looking to the Middle East, to a rebuilt temple that's supposed to be rebuilt over there. But inside that temple, there's no ark, is there? No ark. And inside, there's no law. And the devil is diverting people's minds away from the heavenly temple to the earthly temple. Inside the heavenly temple, inside the ark, where Jesus is ministering, is the law of God, Big Ten. Five times Gabriel said, understand, understand, understand. And this is what the devil does not want us to understand. He doesn't want us to see this. And the reason is because he doesn't want us to know truth about what God's will is for his children in the end times. So he's created this whole theory which is designed to lead people to look to an earthly temple, ultimately, which has no ark. It's one big grand delusion. And God wants us to understand the truth. Amen? Now, it's not just the Ten Commandments God wants us to understand that's inside that ark. But there's something else. When we look at the cleansing of the earthly sanctuary, what happened on the Day of Atonement, folks? What happened was the high priest took the blood, put it on top of the golden lid seven times, cleansing it, cleansing the sanctuary from all the sins of breaking the law of God. And that blood represented whose blood? It represented the blood of Jesus Christ. So not only does God want us to understand the law, he wants us to understand the power of the blood of Jesus Christ. Hallelujah. The law and the blood. Praise the Lord. This is what God wants us to understand in these final days. The whole purpose of this cleansing, like it says in Leviticus 16:30, is to cleanse you, that you may be clean from all your sins before the Lord. And that's what God wants to do right now through the precious blood of Jesus that is being ministered by our high priest, Christ himself, in the heavenly temple, is to cleanse us that we might be clean from all of our sins before the Lord through the blood that Jesus shed on the cross. Hallelujah. Matthew 26, verse 28, Jesus said, "This is my blood of the new covenant, which is shed for many for the forgiveness of sins." Jesus shed his blood right in the midst of the seventh week of Daniel, fulfilling the prophecy. And it's that blood that will cleanse you and cleanse me from all of our sins so we can be clean before the Lord. Hallelujah. I heard a story about Martin Luther, the great Protestant reformer. He had a dream one night, and in his dream he saw the devil. The devil came over to him, and the devil had a scroll. And the devil looked at Luther, and he said, "Is your name Martin Luther?" And Luther said, "Yes, that's me," in his dream. And the devil had all these sins written here. And the devil said, "Are all these sins your sins, Martin Luther?" And Luther looked and said, "Yes, they're my sins." And the devil said, "Do you know what the wages of sin is, Martin Luther?" And Luther said, "Yes, the wages of sin is." And the devil said, "Come on." And he said, "The wages of sin is, it's death." And then Luther saw that the devil's hand was covering something on the top. And Luther said, "Satan, move your finger." And the devil said, "I won't." And Luther said, "Move your hand over there." And the devil said, "I won't." And Luther said, "In the name of Jesus Christ, move your hand." And so he finally moved it, and it was a text. And the text said, the blood of Jesus Christ, his son, cleanses us from all sin. Hallelujah. And that's the power of the blood of Jesus.
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Although he escaped to a free state, John Price was captured by slave hunters in Oberlin, Ohio, and taken to nearby Wellington to be returned to Kentucky. But on September the 13th, 1858, people from Oberlin went south to Wellington and took John Price by force from the men who had captured him. Price was freed because people made a stand. Many of them were imprisoned for doing what they did. There are times you've got to make a stand, especially against sin and especially against sin in your life. The Bible doesn't mince words when it says, "He who sins is of the devil," 1 John 3:8. That's not to say that if you lose your cool with the dog, you are of the devil. It might mean you're just still growing in your faith. But a life of sin, clinging to sin, is of the devil, and we want it gone. Let Jesus into your life more and more, and He will make you free from what binds you today. John Bradshaw, It Is Written.

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1: Hello, listening friends. Would you like to hear an amazing fact? The fastest speed ever recorded by a horse was in 2005, when a quarter horse called a long goodbye reached 55 miles an hour in a sprint. The fastest running speed ever recorded by human was Usain Bolt on August 16, 2009 at the World Championships in Berlin, Germany. The Olympic champion reached 27 miles an hour. So what would be the chances of a man winning a race against a horse? Probably better than you think. That is, if the race is long enough. It happened in 2004 at the 25th annual Man vs. Horse 21-mile-long marathon in Wales, Britain. With 500 runners and 40 horses, Hugh Laube won in 2 hours and 5 minutes. What's more, he beat the horse by 11 minutes. It was the first time that a man has won the race and the prize of £25,000. When it comes to long distances, humans can outrun almost any animal, especially on a hot day. Because we cool by sweating rather than panting, we can stay cool at speeds and distances that would overheat other animals. Some people think it's impossible to outrun temptation, but they underestimate what we can do with God's power, Pastor Ross.
2: That's right, Pastor Doug. The Bible says that all things are possible to those who believe with faith. You know, it is possible to please God, to do those things that are pleasing to Him.
1: Yep, absolutely. Our friends might be surprised to know there's a couple of verses in the Bible that talk about people racing horses. You've got the verse there in Jeremiah chapter 12, verse 5. It says, "If you've run with the footmen and they've wearied you, how will you contend or compete with horses?" And then you can read in 1 Kings 18, verse 46, that it talks about when the Spirit of the Lord, the hand of the Lord, came on Elijah, and he girded up his loins and ran ahead of Ahab, that's Ahab's chariot, to the entrance of Jezreel. He was running before the king and his horses. But we're really thinking not about a race against horses, but a race of life and against temptation and sin. Paul talks about that in Hebrews 12, verse 1 and 2. Therefore, since we also are surrounded by a great cloud of witnesses, let us lay aside every weight and the sin that does so easily ensnare us, and let us run with endurance the race that is set before us, looking unto Jesus, the author and finisher of our faith, who for the joy that was set before him endured the cross, despising the shame, and has sat down at the right hand of the throne of God. Tells us the only way we can run this race is by laying aside the weights and the sin and looking unto Jesus. So, can we outrun temptation? Not by ourselves, but with God's help, all things are possible.
2: 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It's called Tips for Resisting Temptation. It gives those biblical principles as to how we can resist. The Bible is good news. The Bible speaks that those who trust in Christ, they can overcome. Blessed are those who overcome, the book of Revelation says. We'll send this book free to anyone who calls and asks. The number is 800-835-6747. And you can ask for the book. It's called Tips for Resisting Temptation. 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You can also dial #250 on your smartphone and ask for the book by name, and we'll be able to send it to you. Well, Pastor Doug, before we go to the phone lines, we've got a few folks who are standing by. Let's start with prayer. Mm-hmm. Dear Lord, once again, we are grateful that we have this time to open up your word and study the most important book dealing with the most important subject. And so, Father, we pray your blessing upon this program this evening. Be with those who are listening, wherever they might be, and guide us into a clear understanding of Bible truth. For we ask this in Jesus' name. Amen.
1: Amen.
2: Now, Pastor Doug, as I look at those lining up, we want to thank all of those who have called in. 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The number here to the studio is 800-463-7297. 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We got Laura in Colorado. 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
3: Yes. My question is, if you cuss at the spirit, can you be forgiven?
1: If you could, like, you know, if you're in a seance and you try to consult with evil spirits, can you be forgiven? Is that your question?
3: No, let's just say, like, you said, F the spirit because you were mad.
1: Oh,
3: can you
1: is
3: be
1: that
3: forgiven?
1: The unpardonable sin? Yes. When the Bible says all manner of sin and blasphemy will be forgiven men, but the blasphemy against the Holy Spirit, now that certainly is a sin, don't misunderstand, but blasphemy against the Holy Spirit is not losing your temper, getting discouraged, and cursing God or the Holy Spirit. While that would be a sin, it's talking about an ongoing resistance to the voice of the Holy Spirit, so you no longer hear the Holy Spirit anymore. So when a person grieves away the Holy Spirit, as in the case of King Saul and Judas and Balaam and a few others in the Bible, then they've reached the point of no return. But if you're, you know, if a person sinned and they feel conviction and they repent of their sins, the Lord is always willing to forgive if we're willing to confess and repent.
2: And I think we have a book, Pastor Doug, talking about that subject. What is the unpardonable sin? And you can call and ask for it. We'll send it to you. The number to call is 800-835-6747. You can ask for the book, What is the Unpardonable Sin? Friends, if you're listening outside of North America and you can call to get the book, just go to the website, just amazingfacts.org, and you can read the book there online. Thank you. Next caller that we have is Kimberly in California. Kimberly, welcome to Bible Answers Live.
4: Yes. Good evening. This is Kimberly from Bakersfield.
1: Thanks for calling. And your question.
4: Okay, yes. So in Revelations 12:6, it talks about the woman or Israel possibly fleeing to the wilderness for 1,260 days. But then in Daniel 12:11, it says after the abomination happens, there'll be 1,290 days. And then Daniel 12:12 says, blessed is he who waits until the 1,335 days. So can you explain the differences between these and what possibly is happening between those time periods?
1: I can. It's hard to do it in the 3 or 4 minutes we kind of budget for a question because you're asking about we have a lesson that covers some of that. But let me give you a quick overview. The number 1260. In the Jewish calendar, there are 360 days in the year. They used a lunar calendar. And so half of 360 is 1,260. So it's what we would call 42 months or 3.5 years. And so you'll often see that number. The famine of Elijah was 3.5 years. It's 3.5 years into the reign of King Ahasuerus that the queen is dethroned and they begin the search that becomes Esther. You find 3.5 in the ministry of Jesus. He taught for 3.5 years. Then after his death and resurrection, there's 3.5 years until the stoning of Stephen, and the gospel then goes to the Gentiles. There's a prophetic 3.5 years that you mentioned there in Revelation chapter 12, where it talks about the woman fleeing into the wilderness. Now, I think that woman is not just talking about Israel. I think it's talking about the church that goes underground. So, and God, it says, miraculously feeds her there. So what is the difference then between what you find in Daniel? Now, there is an overlap between Daniel chapters 7, 8, 9, and what you find in Revelation. They both have the 1260. And what's a quick way to answer that, Pastor Ross? I know you know it as well, if not better than I do. But
2: yeah, just real quick answer on that. So you got 1260, 1290, and 1335. The 1260, as you mentioned, Pastor Doug, specifically in Revelation 12.
1: All three of those numbers are in Daniel 12.
2: Yes, they're in chapter 12. And the 1260 is mentioned 7 times in Scripture, so it's an important number. It begins with the decree where really the establishment of the papal power in 538, and it continues to 1798 when the political power of the papacy was removed. So that's the 1260. The 1290 begins a little earlier, and that's in 508. You have the First Nation, the French, under the Franks, or Clovis, King of the Franks. It was the first nation to decree Catholicism as the official religion and really helped to establish the political power of the papacy. And that continued until 1798. So the 1290 begins in 508. And then the 1335, beginning in 508, goes all the way through to 1844, and there was a great revival that took place. So in a nutshell, those times do overlap, but they deal with different prophetic aspects that took place during the Dark Ages.
1: We need to put together a simple chart, because we get that question a lot, that explains, and I think you just finished a series of lessons on Daniel, mm-hmm. and I bet you have something like that in there.
2: We do. We've got some charts. They're actually busy laying it out right now, so
1: right.
2: It will
1: Stay
2: be
1: tuned.
2: Available. All right, thank you, Kimberly. Kimberly. We've got Gary in Illinois. Gary, welcome to Bible Answers Live.
5: Thank you. In Genesis 2:15, it says, "Then God took the man and put him in the Garden of Eden to tend and keep it." Is that a call for humanity to be good stewards of the planet?
1: Well, I think that certainly is a pattern that, originally, man was to be a horticulturist. God made man to be in the garden, and never is a man closer to God than when he's in the garden. Because this is my Father's world, as you say, we are to care for it and to be good stewards of the planet. And, I think that when it comes to using the resources, they're there to be used, but they should be used responsibly. We have a little bit of land where we do occasional logging, but we do what they call organic logging. We thin the trees. And so I think that it's really important that people do recognize, it says in Revelation, is that chapter 11, where it says God will destroy those that destroy the earth?
2: Mm-hmm.
1: And so there's a judgment for people that not only abuse their bodies. The Bible said, your body is the temple of the Holy Spirit. Whoever defiles that temple, him will God destroy. I think if we destroy God's creation, there's also judgment for that. So hopefully that answers that, Gary, and good question.
2: Anthony's listening in New York. Anthony, welcome to Bible Answers Live.
6: Hello, good evening, pastors.
1: Evening.
6: In Luke chapter 8, with the woman with the issue of blood, Jesus said, who touched me? And he said, somebody has touched me, for I perceive that virtue has gone out of me. And then over in John chapter 20, verse 17, when after he resurrected and Mary was in the garden, Jesus said unto her, touch me not, for I am not yet ascended to my Father, but go to my brethren and say unto them, I ascend unto my Father and your Father, and to my God and your God. So my question is, why didn't Jesus want anyone to touch him before he presented himself to the Father? Is it because he had to maintain his disposition as the spotless lamb, untainted by sin, and didn't want to be tainted by sin from anyone touching him? Or does it have something to do with when somebody touching him in virtue leaving him before he presented himself resurrected to his heavenly Father?
1: Yeah, good question. I remember when I first read that verse, I thought he really loved Mary Magdalene. She certainly loved him. Why would he say, don't touch me? It's like, you're unclean. Don't touch me. I was relieved to find out that word there, don't touch me. It's not the best translation in the King James. Maybe some other versions have it that way. If you look, for instance, the New King James says, do not cling to me. The word there could also mean hold or to cling. He said, do not detain me because I've not yet ascended to my Father. In other words, Christ said, I've just risen. I've not even ascended before the Father to have my sacrifice declared victorious. I will be back. And notice when he does come back, and I think it's in Matthew where they worship him, they grab his feet, and he says, all hail. So he wasn't opposed to them touching him because they certainly touched him later. He said, put your hand in my side, touch my hands, see that I'm not a spirit, that I've got flesh and bone. And so Jesus was not opposed to the disciples touching him after resurrection. He just told Mary, do not detain me. Do not cling to me, because she may have already been grabbing his feet. He said, don't hold me. I've got to go to my Father, but I want you to go tell our brethren. So no, it wasn't that he thought that she was unclean and that he would somehow be contaminated. It actually means do not hold or cling or detain me. Thanks.
2: Right.
1: Good question, Anthony. I'm glad you asked it.
2: We got Tim in Arkansas. Tim, welcome to Bible Answers Live.
7: Good evening, pastors. How are y'all?
1: Much better than we deserve.
7: Amen. Hey, my question is, in the New Testament, why is Jesus Christ, they say Jesus Christ in the same sentence, then they change it back over to Christ Jesus? Is there a reason for that?
1: If you understand that it's not like my name, which is Douglas Batchelor, you would never say Batchelor Douglas. That would seem odd. Unless, of course, you're going alphabetically in school and there's a comma after bachelor. But Christ is the title. And so he is Messiah Jesus, Jesus the Messiah. So it can be said interchangeably because one is a title and one is a name that, was more of a proper name that he had been given. But it's interesting, his name also means Yeshua, which means God or Jehovah saves. So it's Messiah, God saves, or God saves the Messiah, the anointed one. That's what that means.
2: And Christ is the Greek version for the word Messiah, which is Hebrew.
1: For anointing, yeah. Christ,
2: but it
1: that's
2: means
1: why,
2: anointed one.
1: Yeah, when they launch a ship, they christen it. That means they anoint it. Usually they break champagne over it, but they call that a christening. It means an anointing.
2: So in other words, you could say, for example, Dr. So-and-so, or you can say, so-and-so doctor, because the one's the title.
1: Exactly.
2: And the Messiah or the Christ is the title, and Jesus is the name.
1: Mm-hmm.
2: All right, good
1: question.
2: Robert in Washington. Robert, welcome to Bible Answers Live.
8: Hello, evening, pastors.
1: Evening.
8: My question tonight was, what is the new covenant? Because I was reading in Hebrews 8, 7 through 10, that it seems like that God writing his law in our hearts is the new covenant. But then I was reading tonight in Matthew 26, where it talks about Jesus is saying,

0: on the promise of the people. In the old covenant, the people told the Lord, all the Lord has said we will do. They said, we will promise to keep your law. The new covenant says, I'm making a promise. I will cause you to walk in my ways. I will write my law in your heart. You'll be motivated by love instead of just being compelled by your own power and will. And no one really can keep God's law that way. People in the Old Testament are actually saved by the new covenant. And so Jesus at the Last Supper, he's saying, this is the blood of the covenant and, you know, my body and my blood. And that was really sealing it. And they would have a sacrifice where they would sprinkle blood and they'd offer the body of the victim. And so Christ is making statements about the sacrifice of the covenant. But the first place you find the new covenant is actually in the Old Testament. I'm dyslexic. I think it's Jeremiah 31:31 is where you find it. And he says, a new covenant I'll make. And Moses even alludes to the new covenant where he said, you know, instead of it being circumcision in the flesh, it should be circumcision of the heart. So they understood the principle that only the new covenant is really what God wants. King David said, sacrifice and offerings you do not desire, but a body I prepared. And what God desires is a contrite heart. They all understood that what really God wanted was a transformed heart. Ezekiel said, I'll sprinkle you, and he's going to make a new covenant with us. I'll write my law in your hearts. So that's the new covenant, and we have a book on that, I think.
1: I'm trying to think, Pastor Doug, what the name of that.
0: Well, was nailed to the cross, I think, talks about that.
1: Is that the name of the book?
0: Yeah, it's one of them.
1: Okay.
0: we've got two or three books that talk about this subject.
1: We've got so many dealing with this, yeah.
0: And we've got, Written in Stone, I think, talks about the New and the Old Covenant, too.
1: All right. We've got a number of resources talking about the New Covenant. Just call and ask. Written in Stone. And we'll be happy to send it to anyone who calls and asks. Also, the book talking about the new covenant. Don't we have a book called Why the Old Covenant Failed?
0: Yeah, there you go.
1: That's the one I was thinking about, yeah. So you can call and ask for that. The number is 800-835-6747. Ask for the book Why the Old Covenant Failed. And also ask for the study guide. It's called Written in Stone.
0: Wait, I want to confuse him more.
1: You found
0: we
1: another
0: got
1: one?
0: Another one, yeah.
1: Okay.
0: Does God's grace blot out the law?
1: Yes, that's a good one too. So you can ask for any of those books. It's an important subject, yeah. So we have a number of resources. Glenn in Ohio. Glenn, welcome to Bible Answers Live.
2: Thank you, pastors, for taking my call. Good evening. My call concerns Revelation 13 and Revelation 14, and it's about the program, The Mark of the Beast. Why is the Mark of the Beast in the Bible?
0: Why is, well, God puts it in the Bible as a warning so that, for one thing, when that time comes, we'll be prepared and, want to avoid that, because the Bible says whoever receives the mark of the beast, the wrath of God is poured on him and he's going to be destroyed. And it's basically also that what happens at the end of the time, Glenn, with the mark of the beast and the seal of God, is a battle between good and evil. It's the culmination of the battle between good and evil that goes all the way back to Cain and Abel. Cain was a gentle shepherd. He sacrificed. He obeyed God. His brother Cain, he rebelled, and Cain ends up getting marked by God, and he was cursed. And I was just reading today in, James or Peter, where it says that, like that murderer Cain, I think it's 2 Peter. When you get to Revelation, you've got the same thing. You've got one group is persecuting the other group because they're worshiping according to God's will, and the devil inspires them with anger and malice. So God's warning us about what's going to happen. That's why it's in the Bible.
1: We do have a study guide. It's called The Mark of the Beast. It's an important, very important subject that you can read about in the Bible. We'll be happy to send it to anyone who calls and asks. If you'd like to learn more about that, the number is 800-835-6747. You can ask for the study guide. It's called The Mark of the Beast. We've got Jim listening in Oregon. 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
3: Hello, pastors.
0: Evening.
3: There is one peculiar word that's only in the Bible in one place. I think I know what it means, but I'm not sure. It's in Revelation 1:1, the word signified. What does that mean?
0: Well, the word signify, it means, and it actually, I think it means seminaio in Greek. It means to

0: signify, or it's given in signs. And when it says he sent and he signified it by his angel, through the angel, the vision is given in signs and apocalyptic symbols, you might say. Yeah, it means I'm looking at the Greek definition right now. It's rather lengthy, but it's talking about to desire a sign or the characteristics or the sense of relating something. It could be a shape, but best definition I've heard is it means to signify, because that's what, you break down the word signify, it's sign if I, and it means given in signs or symbols.
1: And of course, the whole book of Revelation, you find lots of symbols in the book of Revelation. So the Bible's telling us that if we need to understand the book of Revelation, we need to let the Bible interpret these symbols. And that's why you go through the Old Testament. A lot of the Revelation is actually quoted from the Old Testament. So it's given in symbols and types. All right. Thank you, Jim. Next caller that we have is Lloydine in Nebraska. Lloydine, welcome to the program.
2: Well, thank you very much, and good evening, pastors.
0: Good evening.
2: Okay, my question is on Isaiah chapter 17, verse 1, when it's talking about Damascus. And I have the question because I know the USA bombed Syria today and Israel bombed Damascus. So I wanted to know if chapter 17 has anything to do with what's going on now, or was it something that was in the past?
0: The vision of Isaiah against Damascus. And Isaiah, when you start marching through, I just finished reading the book of Isaiah. You start marching through chapter 17 and subsequent chapters, talks about he has visions that pronounce judgment on Nineveh, on Damascus, on the Philistines, on several countries. They all came true, many of them, during the time of Nebuchadnezzar. He went marching through the Middle East and he conquered many of these cities. And Damascus was destroyed. Now, Damascus is rebuilt. And if you look at verse 1, it says, the burden against Damascus, behold, Damascus will cease from being a city and it will be a ruinous heap. Well, that did happen, but it was eventually rebuilt. Some cities that were destroyed were never rebuilt. And God, it specifically says that Babylon, ancient Babylon, would never be rebuilt. And it wasn't. I think there's some tourist ruins that were rebuilt there, but the city has not been a thriving city. And I don't think that Isaiah here is talking about the present conflict in Syria. But the news certainly is interesting these days because I think the whole power structure of the Middle East is going through a transition again.
1: And of course, Syria and Egypt and well, Syria and Israel have been in war many a time. You have Syria that conquered the 10 tribes of Israel, took them off into captivity. So yes, there's a long history between the Syrians and the Israelites and all of those various nations in that area.
0: Yeah, now you'll notice the word Syria in Syria, and then you'll notice in the Bible you've got Assyria. So the capital of Assyria was Nineveh, the capital of Syria was Damascus. And even back when Naaman the leper, he was the Syrian, he came down, he was healed. So they were kind of at war then peace and war then peace, and it's not changed since time of Israel, I guess their whole history.
1: Yep, it's been
0: Thank
1: that
0: you.
1: while. All right, Pastor Doug, I'm looking at the clock. We probably don't have time to take another caller because we're coming up on a break, but we do want to let people know that we have all kinds of great resources at the Amazing Facts website.
0: Yeah, absolutely. And people sometimes think, well, I have to wait another week to listen to Bible Answers Live. But you can go to YouTube or the Amazing Facts Facebook page and you can listen to past programs. There's even a place at the Amazing Facts website where you can look at the particular Bible answers. In fact, I just heard this week we've got 8,000 pages at the Amazing Facts website. So there's a, as they would say, a blizzard, a plethora, a kaleidoscope of Bible study information there. And make sure you check out amazingfacts.org. But we're not done with this program. Coming back in just a few moments.
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0: Amen, friends. You heard the number. Just give us a call with a Bible question, and we're trying to encourage people, if you've never called in before, call in, and as soon as you get through, we're going to try and put you at the head of the line. We get so many people calling in, and they've got great questions, but we always like to have some new, first-time, fresh callers. Before we go to the phones, while our friends are picking up the phone, we've got a couple of email questions that have come in.
1: We do, and if you'd like to send us an email question, that's easy. The email address is just balquestions@amazingfacts.org. All right, Pastor Doug, Richard is asking, when we are going through trials in life, how do we know if we are being led by the Holy Spirit?
0: Well, whenever you're going through a trial, God may be trying to teach you something or to reach others through you, witnessing through the trial. Whatever trial it might be, you can turn to God and ask for the Spirit to guide you through the trial. So you might be in the trial because you've done something wrong or you took a wrong turn. But at any time along the way, you can turn to God and the Spirit will take that and use you and lead you through that trial. Just like he led the children of Israel with a pillar of fire through the Red Sea and through the wilderness. When you go through your wilderness, God's Spirit will be there. And you just got to be praying and commit your life to him every day.
1: Okay. And then we have another question. Leslyn is asking, can you explain the process of justification and sanctification? Or is it sanctification and justification? The Bible mentions it both ways.
0: Yeah. There's three technical terms in the process of salvation. You've got justification, sanctification, and glorification. And justification, to keep it simple, it means you come to Jesus just as you are. He will forgive you through his blood just as if you had never sinned. He'll wash you, and then out of love for him, you follow him, and he teaches you to live a new kind of life. So you can come to the Lord like the thief on the cross and turn to him and say, Lord, remember me, repent of your sins, confess your sins. He will then forgive you, cover you with his righteousness, and look upon you just as if you've never sinned. Sanctification means that you're learning to walk in a newness of life. Glorification is ultimately when we get into glory and we have our new bodies and we're not tempted anymore. There's no more devil.
1: Okay, final question that we have, email question here, Pastor Doug. Annette is asking, if God created everything in the universe, did he create himself?
0: Well, that'd be hard to comprehend. He would have to exist in order to create himself. It is a mystery, you know, and even people that are atheists realize that the great mystery is how do you get something from nothing? The very enormous, complex, infinite universe that we observe right now, to say that it came from what they call a singularity, that means something exploding from nothing. There's no scientific way that can happen. It's the same problem of saying, how can you have a God that's lived from everlasting to everlasting? Mystery for us, but it's easier for me to believe that an intelligent God designed the universe that we observe as to believe that all the incredible systems and organization we see in the world today all happen out of nothing for no purpose.
1: Okay, we're going to go to the phone lines. The next caller that we have is Hector in New York. Hector, welcome to Bible Answers Live.
4: Good evening, Pastor. I saw you in New York. Thank you. I enjoyed the seminar.
0: Oh, praise the Lord. Thanks for coming.
4: Yeah. I have a question. In Isaiah 11:9, I'm going to read the Bible. The earth shall be full of the knowledge of the Lord as the water covers the sea. But in Revelation 21:1, then I saw a new heaven and a new earth. For the first heaven and the first earth have passed away, and the sea was no more. How come he didn't see no water?
0: Well, first of all, in Isaiah, he's saying the knowledge of the Lord will cover the earth like the sea. So he's using a metaphor. We know how the sea kind of covers the earth. Two-thirds of the world is water. Isaiah is using that as a metaphor for heaven, that everybody around the planet will understand God. They'll know God. It won't be like in the world today where so many people don't know God. So the knowledge of God will blanket the new earth as the sea covers the world today. But when it says there's no more sea in Revelation, it doesn't mean there's no more water and no more large bodies of water, because it says there's a river that's flowing from the throne of God. And even Ezekiel talks about that river that flows from the temple, that flows out to the sea. But it says that it's fresh water in Ezekiel, that there's, it's all that the trees grow beside it. And so if trees are growing beside it, it's not salt. So it's telling us you're not going to have the salty water. You can't drink. It stings your eyes. But there will be large bodies of water in heaven. But it's probably not going to cover the earth like it does now, so that everyone's separated. Hope that makes sense. Thank you.
1: We've got Gabriel in California. Gabriel, welcome to the program.
5: Hi.
0: Hi, Gabriel.
5: Dr. Bakla, why do people use Peter's vision of the unclean animals as they used to eat unclean food?
0: Why do people use Peter's vision that you find in Acts chapter 10 as an excuse to eat unclean animals? Well, I've heard that many times where people say, well, there's nothing wrong with eating unclean animals, because Peter, in Acts chapter 10, he's up on the roof praying, he's hungry, and he has this vision of a sheet lowered from heaven full of all kinds of unclean animals, and God says, arise and eat. And Peter says, not so, Lord, I've never eaten anything common or unclean. God says, do not call unclean what I have cleansed. People say, aha, God cleansed all the animals. That happens three times, and Peter's wondering what this vision means. He never eats anything from this sheet, because it's hard to eat a vision. And it says he explains it later, that God showed him that he wanted him to go to the Gentiles. Right when he has that vision, he was being invited to the house of a Gentile. They didn't know they were supposed to preach the gospel to the Gentiles. They had just been going to the lost sheep of the house of Israel. And Peter explains the vision later. So let's take Peter's word for it. He said, God has shown me through this vision not to call any man unclean, M-A-N, not P-I-G. So that's the purpose of the vision. Some people have misapplied that to think that that means you can eat anything that crawls, and that's not what the Bible's teaching there. Thanks for your question. Appreciate that, Gabriel.
1: And the verse you're referring to is Acts chapter 10, verse 28.
0: Thanks so much.
1: We got Rona in Virginia. Rona, welcome to the program.
6: Oh, thank you. And may God bless you and your ministries.
0: Thanks so much.
6: My question is, where was Satan during the flood? Was he hiding in the ark?
0: No, I don't think so. I think that God's angels were in the ark, and Satan doesn't get along very well with good angels. They had a war once. So my assumption is that he was out in the raging elements, and I read in one commentary that he feared for his own existence when he saw how the whole creation had been, was in that tremendous tempest, that, you know, trees are being uprooted and rocks are flying through the air and water's pouring from the skies. And it was the, what we call it, the mother of all storms. Mm-hmm. So no, I think Satan was out in the darkness and the raging elements, and God's angels were in the ark protecting Noah.
1: All right, next caller that we have is Mandy in Florida. Mandy, welcome to the program.
7: Hello, good evening.
0: Evening.
7: So I just got done reading Joshua chapter 7. It starts verse 16, and I don't know how to pronounce his name. Is it Achan?
0: Yeah, that's right. Achan. Achan. Like belly Achan. Yeah.
7: Achan. So he stole some of the spoils, clothes and gold and silver. And as you know, they killed not only him, but they took his wife and his children too. And I don't understand why, first of all, he was judged so harshly. Did he not repent? Did he have an opportunity to repent? And why did they have to kill the children too? I just feel like they were innocent. And why would they? I mean, that this is just like really bothering me.
0: No, don't let it trouble you. Just keep this in mind, that in the Hebrew, when it says they killed the children, it doesn't mean little children. It meant, you know, sons or daughters. Achan could have been, you know, 40 years old, and he had adult children, and he did have an opportunity to repent. He didn't repent until they cast lots and the lot fell on him. Then he finally confessed when God basically pointed him out. So he had lots of opportunity to confess, and he waited until the last minute. And it says that he hid this forbidden, he didn't just steal. God specifically said, do not take any of the bounty from Jericho. That all belongs to the Lord. And he was stealing from God, basically. The first city they conquered was Jericho. And because it was the first fruits, any of the booty of war, that would be consecrated to God. The other cities, they got to keep it when they conquered them. So Achan, when he stole this, his family, now these may have been adult children, they were conspirators with him. They were accomplices. They knew that he had hidden it underneath the rug in his tent. And so they were all brought out. Now, Moses is the one who said that the son will not die for the sins of the father, and the father will not die for the sins of the son. I think Ezekiel repeats that. So they must have been accomplices. They knew what was going on. And just keep in mind, though it says they're children, they may have been above the age of accountability.
1: And because of his sin, Pastor Doug, there was a battle that took place, and several of the
0: over the 30 Israelites died
1: as a result of him hiding this, and still he refused to confess it.
0: Yep.
1: So he had blood on his hands to some degree because of the role that he played in this.
0: Yes.
1: Okay, next caller that we have is Alice in New York. Alice, welcome to Bible Answers Live.
8: Yes, hi. I'm so happy to talk to you for the first time. Okay, here's my question. When a person dies, a true believer, and he gets buried, does the soul go to God, Jesus, in heaven?
0: Let's tell you what goes to the Lord. You read in Ecclesiastes chapter 12 that the dust returns, I think it's verse 7, the dust returns to the earth as it was, and the spirit returns to God who gave it. Now, there's a difference between spirit and soul. It doesn't say the soul returns to God. It says the spirit. That word there, spirit, is ruach in Hebrew. And you gotta say it in the back of your throat, ruach. And it means breath. The breath of life returns to God who gave it. Now, when God created Adam in the beginning, it says God made Adam out of the dust of the earth. He breathed into him the breath of life, and Adam became a living soul. So notice, Adam doesn't become a soul until God combines the breath of life with the body that he's made. When a person dies, the body returns to the dust. The breath of life returns to God. The breath of life is not a conscious soul that's, you know, floating around thinking, well, you know, when do I get my physical body? The Bible says that when a person dies, they sleep until the resurrection. Jesus said, our friend Lazarus sleeps, and I go to wake him up. And there's about 12 resurrections in the Bible, and all the people who are resurrected, none of them ever comment on being conscious of anything during death. So it's simply saying the spirit of life goes to God who gave it.
1: And there's another verse in Ezekiel chapter 18, verse 20. This is a verse that a lot of people don't know about or forget. Mm-hmm. The Bible's very clear. It says, the soul that sins shall die. So there you have the soul dying. Well, if the soul dies, it can't go anywhere. It just doesn't exist after a person dies.
0: I think in Revelation it says, and all the souls that were in the sea died.
1: Yeah, that's right.
0: So, you know, it's even telling you that fish have souls. That means that anything that had the breath of life died. So, yeah.
1: You know, we do have a study guide. It's called Are the Dead Really Dead? And this gets into the subject and gives a lot of excellent Bible verses. If you'd like to receive that, Alice, or anyone listening, all you have to do is call 800-835-6747 and ask for the study guide. It's called Are the Dead Really Dead? It's just 800-835-6747. Ask for the study guide, Are the Dead Really Dead? And we'll send it to you. Or you can also dial #250 on your smartphone, and you can get it that way as well.
0: Pastor Ross, let me remind people, you know, we give out a lot of resources. All the resources we mention, with rare exception, these are all free.
1: Mm-hmm.
0: And I think people sometimes are afraid. They think, oh, there's got to be a catch, that someone's going to be knocking on my door and I'm going to have these problems now, or we're going to all of a sudden start getting mail. And friends, we're just going to send you the book, or you can download it. And we just want you to have the truth. And there are people that believe in what Amazing Facts is doing, and they support us through the year. We'd be happy if you want to be one of them. But we send these books out with no obligation. So take advantage of it. You read these things, it'll change your life.
1: All right. Next caller that we have is Derek in California. Derek, welcome to Bible Answers Live.
9: Hello, Pastor. Good evening.
0: Evening.
9: Yes. Well, my question is, are all sins forgiven?
0: Well, Jesus tells us in Matthew chapter 12 that all manner of sin and blasphemy will be forgiven to the sons of men, but blasphemy against the Holy Spirit will not be forgiven, either in this life or the life to come. So clearly, blasphemy against the Holy Spirit is not forgiven, but I don't know, am I answering what you're asking?
9: Yes, yes.
0: Yeah. So, and we identify, we've got a free book that we'll send you, Derek, that talks about what is the unpardonable sin. People always try to conjure up in their mind the most heinous thing they can think of. Is it, do you have to be a serial killer? Is it killing your child? Is it, some people have thought abortion was the unpardonable sin? Or maybe it's if you were to kill your parents, is that the unpardonable sin? They try to think of the worst thing they can think of. And you'd be surprised what the Bible says about it. So send for that free offer.
1: The number to call for that is 800-835-6747. You can ask for the book. It's called What is the Unpardonable Sin? And we'll send that to anyone who calls and asks. Mark in Michigan. Mark, welcome to Bible Answers Live. You're on the air.
10: Yeah, thank you. Real quick, my church or state conference disciplined a member of my local church for a non-moral issue. No due process to our senior pastor or local church. Our senior pastor tried protecting both. The conference suspended a local evangelistic ministry until the member would be disciplined. And recently, our senior pastor was fired, again, with no due process. We're still trying to reason with the conference leaders. Should our local church hold our state conference accountable by voting out the leaders or by diverting tithe elsewhere or just follow what they say, according to Acts 5:29 and 2 Timothy 2:1 and 2? Thank you.
0: Okay. That's a big question. Well, you know, what you have happening in the New Testament, it seemed like they did use, they would combine prayer and then they would choose leaders. And, you know, they prayed and they chose seven deacons. Another time they cast lots to pick between the two best. And when they chose leaders, they would respect the decisions of the leaders. If you're in a church that is using a democratic process where there are conferences, and I know they have that, for instance, in our church, in the Methodist Church and Baptist Church, where you elect leaders and it's a representative leadership, then the thing to do is if you're unhappy with that leadership, as they do in North America, people vote in and vote out senators, presidents. Then when the time comes, you vote, you voice with your vote, your approval or disapproval. So, you know, I'm always very reluctant to say that you would divert your tithe. I think the best thing to do is for people to communicate. Sometimes it means writing a group letter. Or if their conference will allow a face-to-face meeting, that a group might meet with the conference and sit down. And best thing is always to discuss things before you take some kind of severe action.
1: Okay. Next caller that we have is Carla in California. Carla, welcome to Bible Answers Live.
11: Hi, Pastor Doug and Pastor Ross. Thank you for everything that you guys do. May God continue to bless you. My question for today is based on 1 John 3 and Galatians 3:26, and it is it correct to call all people children of God, or does this title or identity belong only to believers?
0: All right, good question. You know, it's a kind of a mixed bag. What I mean by that is you'll often hear people say, well, all of us are children of God. And it's true in the sense that God loves everybody. He wants to save everybody. But Jesus made it very clear. There are some people that have accepted Christ and they are adopted into the family. Through baptism, God said to Jesus, "You are my beloved son." And when we're baptized, we become part of God's family. Jesus told the religious leaders, "You are of your father, the devil." So that means not every human is a spiritual child of God. And you know, Jesus said, you say you're God's children, you're children of Abraham, but you're not really. Those who are of faith are children of God. You read in 1 John chapter 3, and I think Carla was quoting that, "Behold what manner of love the Father has bestowed on us, that we should be called children of God." So, and then Isaiah says, we are sons and daughters of God, speaking about believers. So, to be a real child of God means that you have accepted Him as your heavenly Father, and that you're submitting to Him. Children often resemble their parents, and so if you're trying to follow or resemble your Savior, you're a child of God. But there's some people that are called children of the devil in mm-hmm. the Bible.
1: All right, next caller that we have is David in Missouri. David, welcome to Bible Answers Live.
12: Yes, thank you, pastors. I was wondering, when Jesus Christ arose from the tomb, from that time the two angels were waiting in the tomb to speaking to Mary, where was he?
0: Okay, that's a great question, because when the disciples came and looked in the tomb, they didn't see him. They saw the angels, but after they left, he appears to Mary. So where was he? I think Jesus, first of all, Jesus can make himself appear and disappear. He can close eyes and open eyes. You see in, was it Luke chapter 24, on the road to Emmaus, he basically blinded the eyes of the disciples so they didn't recognize him until the appropriate moment when he blessed the bread. Jesus may have just made himself invisible. Could have been standing behind a tree. I don't know where he was. He hadn't ascended to heaven yet, so he was probably there watching everything. He waited until they had all left, but Mary, who stood outside the tomb alone weeping, and he chooses to first reveal himself to her. But I don't know, Pastor Ross, the Bible doesn't say, was he hiding behind a rock or where he was. I just figure he made himself unseen mm-hmm. during that brief interval. And it's not, we're talking about maybe 20 minutes, half an hour. It's not long.
1: And then we also read later on where Jesus did appear to the disciples, and he appeared suddenly in the room.
0: That's right.
1: So for a period of time, they couldn't see him in the room, and then suddenly he appeared.
0: Yeah,
1: so.
0: Good point. So he could make himself disappear.
1: That's right. Okay, thank you. Carol in Arizona. Carol, welcome to Bible Answers Live.
13: Oh, thank you for taking my call. I just enjoy your ministry. My question is, where in the Bible does it say, chapter and verse, that it took Noah 120 years to build the ark? I can't find it.
0: All right. The closest you're going to get is where you read in Genesis 6, and you'll read in verse 3. And the Lord said, my spirit will not strive with man forever, for he is indeed flesh. Yet his days will be 120 years. Now, it's telling us that when the sons of God, meaning the children of Seth, intermarried with the daughters of Cain, that through those intermarriages, they lost their distinct holiness and wickedness increased in the earth, so that God was sorry that he made man. The thoughts of his heart were only evil continually. And so you've got this point where God is giving a warning that they're going to have about 120 years before the end comes. Then that's also referred to in Peter, where he says in 2 Peter chapter 3, that in the days of Noah, while the ark was being prepared, and so it doesn't mention 120 years there, but it says his spirit was striving with people. That's where you're going to get the 120 years. So from that time, God tells Noah to, you go into chapter 7, he calls Noah, and God, Noah begins to build the ark, and then the flood comes. And most scholars believe that it's about 120 years. His spirit was just going to strive with humanity to repent of their sins before the flood would come.
1: Well, here's a quick question, Pastor Doug.
0: Okay.
1: David in Missouri, real quick, what's your question?
14: Hey, okay, we'll make it quick. Cain, where did his wife come from?
0: All right, good question. It says Cain took his wife and went east to Eden. Where did he come from? It just says Adam and Eve had Seth and Abel died. They had brothers and sisters. It says in Genesis chapter 5, Cain married one of his sisters.
1: All right, very good. We've got another caller, Gary in Washington. Gary, welcome to Bible Answers Live.
15: Hello.
0: Hey, Gary, we got just a minute. Your question.
15: I want to know how it happened that when Adam and Eve sinned, somehow all of humanity instantly became a sinner.
0: All right, that's a great question. It's almost like if something happened in our DNA. Adam used to be, at creation, motivated by love. God created Adam and Eve to be motivated by love. After sin, something changed in our natures where the compass needle was broken and it was pointing in the opposite direction. And instead of humans being motivated by love for God and love for our fellow man, we became motivated by selfishness. And that really is the disease that's passed on to all humanity, is that we love ourselves. The biggest battle that Jesus ever fought was there in the Garden of Gethsemane when he was praying before he went to the cross, and he said, "Not my will, thy will be done." Jesus said, "Deny yourself, take up the cross and follow me, and you'll be in the kingdom." That's the big question, friends, is taking up the cross and following Jesus. God willing, we'll talk about it more next week. Thanks for listening to Bible Answers Live, and check out the website.
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The first real interplanetary space journey will make contact with an inhabited world. In a moment, you'll hear the amazing facts about the approaching rendezvous in space and the preparations now being made for the blastoff.

0: Hello, this is Joe Cruz from the Amazing Facts broadcast, Facts Which Affect You. Many years ago in ancient Babylon, there was a very reckless king named Belshazzar. The whole world was at his feet. He was world famous. He had prestige and honor, a man of renown. One day, he called in 1,000 of his high government officials and said, "Let's have a feast." He felt so secure, he wanted to have a feast to boast, if you please, of his great achievements. And so they gathered together, and in defiance of God, they drank from the golden vessels that they had stolen from God's temple in Jerusalem. Things were really riding high. Everything was wonderful, so they thought. They were so optimistic. After all, it seemed that they were forever secure in that great city that had been made into a fortress. My friends, the walls of that great city were 200 feet high and 75 feet wide. Chariots could race along the top of the walls of Babylon. There was food, enough food stored up to last 1 million people 10 to 20 years. They had an unlimited water supply. They had a great army. They felt forever safe. Who could breach those tremendous walls? At the feast, of course, they were very relaxed. Nobody could touch them. But they had forgotten, as too many people today have forgotten, that there's a God in heaven who rules over all. And suddenly, right in the midst of their revelry, the bloodless hand of God came from nowhere, apparently, and began to write on the wall. Letters of fire were traced there, and these were the words, "Mene, mene, tekel, upharsin," and translated it means, "Thou art weighed in the balance and found wanting." Or we would say today, "You failed, this is the end." And that very night, the glory of Babylon disappeared, crumbled away. An enemy came in and took over the kingdom. Now today, you and I are witnessing the latest attempt of man to journey into space entirely on his own, forgetting all about God and his interest and his domain. Could it be that these flaming satellites in the sky, instead of honoring the men who invented them, could it be that they're the handwriting of God in the sky? A solemn warning to men and women and to nations all over the world to wake up? That their cup of iniquity is almost full? Many scientists have thought this thing through very reverently, realizing that they're tampering with something that belongs to a higher power. And many scientists reverently believe today that if the Christian would really tune his ears and heart, instead of hearing the sounds of the satellites in space and the vehicles in space, he would hear an entirely different message, "Mene, mene, tekel, upharsin, thou art weighed in the balances and found wanting." Friends, today, on the authority of the Bible, our God is about to intervene. He's coming very soon. The signs of the Scripture have almost been fulfilled. About 97 or 98% of the Bible's probably been already completely fulfilled before our eyes. I read something graphic here in Luke 21, beginning with verse 25. "And there shall be signs in the sun, and in the moon, and in the stars, and upon the earth distress of nations with perplexity, the sea and the waves roaring, men's hearts failing them for fear and for looking after those things which are coming on the earth, for the powers of heaven shall be shaken. And then shall they see the Son of Man coming in a cloud with power and great glory. And when these things begin to come to pass, then look up and lift up your heads, for your redemption draweth nigh." Now I want to repeat again, friends, on the authority of the Word of God, when these things begin to come to pass, look up, for your redemption draweth near. Jesus is coming. That man from outer space is about ready to appear. Suddenly and soon the heavens will break open. And there seated on a cloud with millions and millions of an innumerable host of angels will be Jesus, the Son of God. That cloud will come nearer and nearer the earth until its glory and majesty will stretch from horizon to horizon. Nearer and nearer it will come until it hovers just above the earth, and then it will stop. The wicked will cry out to the mountains and rocks, according to Revelation 6:16. And they'll say, "Fall on us and hide us from the face of him that sitteth on the throne and from the wrath of the Lamb. For the great day of his wrath is come, and who shall be able to stand?" The righteous will cry out too, according to Isaiah 25:9, but they'll say something different. "Lo, this is our God. We've waited for him, and he'll save us." And the Lord himself will say, "Awake, awake, ye that sleep in the dust. Awake and arise. And the redeemed of God from all ages will come forth in the beauty of holiness, with bodies like that of Jesus, to be caught up into the clouds." The living saints will be changed and caught into the cloud also, while the wicked are destroyed. Sin, death, sickness, tragedy, disappointment, heartache, all gone forever. We'll have bodies like Jesus did after his resurrection, and a perfect future for a perfect people. That great spaceship will whisk out through space to the kingdom of God, and as the redeemed look down on this earth, it'll get smaller and smaller as they move farther away from it. Try to picture in a very feeble way what a glorious journey that'll be. I tell you, friends, I think it does us good to analyze some of these things and think them through in our hearts. Even though we have to use our imagination a little bit, the Bible actually says that eye hath not seen nor ear heard, neither hath it entered into the heart of man the things which God hath prepared for them that love him. So really, we cannot begin to even imagine how wonderful it'll be. But I think we can use our minds and try to picture it as best we can. I'd like to talk to that Roman soldier when that day comes and Jesus appears. I think he'll be in that great heavenly spaceship. That one who officiated at the death of our Master and who stood there trembling. You remember he said, truly, this was the Son of God. I think it'll be a great thrill to sit at his feet on that trip and hear just a little more about the wonderful sacrifice of my Lord in the closing hours of his life. I believe the shepherds will be there who lay on the Galilean hills that night when the angels came and sang. Oh, what a wonderful joy it'll be to talk to them and learn about their trip to Bethlehem and just how everything turned out. There'll be singing in that cloud on the way back to heaven. I think all Christians like to sing, but there's something about a singing Christian that warms my heart. But friends, none of us will ever sing a song that will be anything compared to the songs that we'll sing on the way to heaven. I believe there'll be special musical groups part of the time, and perhaps on one side of the cloud we'll hear a group of angels singing. Oh, it's thrilling, so thrilling that human language could never really picture it. Somebody goes up to them and says, what group are you? And they say, oh, we're the angels that sang over the hills of Galilee that night at the birth of Jesus. They're the ones who sang that wonderful song, glory to God in the highest, and on earth peace, goodwill toward men. And then perhaps the entire group will sing it together. All the redeemed singing, peace on earth. And it'll be true in a special sense because peace will at last have come to all. Oh, what a thrill it'll be to sing that song with the angels. I know it's a feeble picture, but it'll be real. Someday it'll be very, very real. And then somebody will say, look, look, there in the distance, there's a little spot of bright light. And as we look closer, it gets brighter and more glorious, and we see that we're nearing the city of God. Then the cloud pulls up by the gates of the city, and the lovely Jesus steps out and says, in effect, you've suffered for my name. You've been abused for my name. You've loved me through thick and thin. You're my people. Come, enter this kingdom that I prepared for you from the foundation of the earth. And then taking the gate on its glittering hinges, he will swing it back, and the redeemed of God will enter that heavenly home to find peace and happiness forever and ever. Shall we recognize our friends in that glad tomorrow? Certainly we will. For the identity of each will be preserved. Notice this text in 1 Corinthians 13:12. Now we see through a glass darkly, but then face to face. Now I know in part, but then shall I know even as also I'm known. 1 John 3, verse 2. And then this verse, beloved, now are we the sons of God, and it doth not yet appear what we shall be, but we know that when he shall appear, we shall be like him. For we shall see him as he is. Oh, yes, we'll know each other there, friends. The years of eternity will bring new wonders to admire, new themes to comprehend, and new vistas to gladden the centuries. Then all the sorrows of life shall be healed and forgotten. Its disappointments and its perplexities will be made plain. We shall more clearly understand the ministry of trial and sense in a larger measure the surpassing love that inspired Jesus to make his infinite sacrifice on Calvary. We'll be able to see and associate with our blessed Redeemer and shall listen with rapt attention as the great teacher himself unfolds the romance of creation, the mysteries of the physical world, the science of redemption that restored man to sonship with God. Oh, friends, have you ever stood at the gate of a great railway terminal and watched the crowds crash the gates? Have you heard a firm voice say, you can't go through here? And then the angry retort, why not? And again the voice replies, you don't have a ticket. And then there's a hasty goodbye, an unseasonable parting at the gate, and those who expected to go through together are separated by the crowd. When the heavenly gates swing open and you seek an entrance, How terrible it would be to hear a firm voice say, "You can't enter here." Friends, only those who have proper preparation will be admitted then to that heavenly kingdom. Oh, may God help us to make that preparation and to make it now. Let me ask you a question. You aren't going to miss it, are you? You wouldn't let the devil cheat you out of that, would you? It would be the blunder of a lifetime. You know, Christ died, according to John 3:16, that we need not perish but have everlasting life. Have you accepted that offer of His? It's not hard to do. John 1, verse 12 is the answer. As many as received Him, to them gave He power to become the sons of God. It does take the power of God to become the sons and daughters of heaven, but if you'll receive Jesus, that power is yours free. Have you received it to the fullest degree? I just wonder how many who are listening to me right now would be willing to turn everything over to Jesus. Would you receive Him into your life so fully that there will be no room for anything else? And when that great, beautiful kingdom is ushered in, you'll have a part in it. I'll be there too. Oh, I hope that's the decision that you're making right now to be ready when Jesus comes. The Bible has a lot more to say about heaven, of course, and also about many, many other subjects of tremendous interest and concern. It's just amazing that people have neglected this great book of God. The greatest secrets of the universe are contained in it. Oh, yes, it requires study, all right, but there's a specialized way of going about understanding the Scriptures, and we've tried to help you understand it by preparing these 12 information folders on some of the most vital subjects of the Bible. These information folders are numbered from A to L. You can write for them today if you'd like to. In fact, I'd like to suggest that you ask for folder E. That's a one entitled A Colossal City in Space. And this is the one that really enlarges on the subject that we've been presenting today, the subject of heaven. And so I want to urge you to write for this folder right now while you're thinking about it. That's folder E entitled A Colossal City in Space. This is the one that goes into the details that we've been talking about heaven and how we'll know each other there and what it'll be like. Describes the holy city there, tells about the foundations of it, tells about the streets of gold, the gates, by the way, of solid pearl, one solid pearl each gate. And then there you find the description of that river of life flowing out of the very throne of God, going down through the midst of the streets of gold. And then on either side of that river of life, you find the tree of life growing. It says on both sides of it. I guess it arches out over the middle of it. And then the 12 manner of fruit that grows on that tree. In other words, every month there will be a new kind of fruit. And the Bible says that that's for the healing of the nations. And when we eat of that fruit, of course, we'll never die again. We'll have immortality. There'll never be any more sickness. No more tragedy, no suffering, no cancer, no arthritis. The last enemy of all, death, will be forever banished. Oh, what a prospect that is, friends.
1: 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Until next time, remember this amazing fact: Jesus loves you.

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0: Welcome to today's reading from the Bible, the Word of God. 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
1: Chapter 3. My son, do not forget my law, but let your heart keep my commands. For length of days and long life and peace they will add to you. Let not mercy and truth forsake you. Bind them around your neck. Write them on the tablet of your heart, and so find favor and high esteem in the sight of God and man. Trust in the Lord with all your heart, and lean not on your own understanding. In all your ways acknowledge him, and he shall direct your paths. Do not be wise in your own eyes. Fear the Lord and depart from evil. It will be health to your flesh and strength to your bones. Honor the Lord with your possessions and with the first fruits of all your increase. So your barns will be filled with plenty and your vats will overflow with new wine. My son, do not despise the chastening of the Lord, nor detest his correction. For whom the Lord loves, he corrects, just as a father the son in whom he delights. Happy is the man who finds wisdom, and the man who gains understanding, for her proceeds are better than the profits of silver, and her gain than fine gold. She is more precious than rubies, and all the things you may desire cannot compare with her. Length of days is in her right hand, in her left hand riches and honor. Her ways are ways of pleasantness, and all her paths are peace. She is a tree of life to those who take hold of her, and happy are all who retain her. The Lord, by wisdom, founded the earth. By understanding, he established the heavens. By his knowledge, the depths were broken up, and clouds dropped down the dew. My son, let them not depart from your eyes. Keep sound wisdom and discretion, so they will be life to your soul and grace to your neck. Then you will walk safely in your way, and your foot will not stumble. When you lie down, you will not be afraid. Yes, you will lie down, and your sleep will be sweet. Do not be afraid of sudden terror, nor of trouble from the wicked when it comes. For the Lord will be your confidence, and will keep your foot from being caught. Do not withhold good from those to whom it is due, when it is in the power of your hand to do so. Do not say to your neighbor, "Go and come back, and tomorrow I will give it." When you have it with you, do not devise evil against your neighbor, for he dwells by you for safety's sake. Do not strive with a man without cause, if he has done you no harm. Do not envy the oppressor and choose none of his ways, for the perverse person is an abomination to the Lord. But his secret counsel is with the upright. The curse of the Lord is on the house of the wicked, but he blesses the home of the just. Surely he scorns the scornful, but gives grace to the humble. The wise shall inherit glory, but shame shall be the legacy of fools.
0: And that's our reading for now from the Old Testament. Now we turn our attention to a reading from the New Testament.
1: Chapter 3. But know this, that in the last days perilous times will come, for men will be lovers of themselves, lovers of money, boasters, proud, blasphemers, disobedient to parents, unthankful, unholy, unloving, unforgiving, slanderers, without self-control, brutal, despisers of good, traitors, headstrong, haughty, lovers of pleasure rather than lovers of God, having a form of godliness, but denying its power. And from such people turn away. For of this sort are those who creep into households and make captives of gullible women, loaded down with sins, led away by various lusts, always learning and never able to come to the knowledge of the truth. Now as Jannes and Jambres resisted Moses, so do these also resist the truth. Men of corrupt minds, disapproved concerning the faith, but they will progress no further. For their folly will be manifest to all, as theirs also was. But you have carefully followed my doctrine, manner of life, purpose, faith, long-suffering, love, perseverance, persecutions, afflictions which happened to me at Antioch, at Iconium, at Lystra. What persecutions I endured, and out of them all the Lord delivered me. Yes, and all who desire to live godly in Christ Jesus will suffer persecution. But evil men and impostors will grow worse and worse, deceiving and being deceived. But you must continue in the things which you have learned and been assured of, knowing from whom you have learned them, and that from childhood you have known the Holy Scriptures, which are able to make you wise for salvation, through faith which is in Christ Jesus. All Scripture is given by inspiration of God, and is profitable for doctrine, for reproof, for correction, for instruction in righteousness, that the man of God may be complete, thoroughly equipped for every good work.

You've been listening to the Word of God, today's reading of a section of the Holy Scriptures. All 66 books of Scripture are given by inspiration of God and are profitable for doctrine, for reproof, for correction, for instruction in righteousness, that the man of God may be perfect, thoroughly furnished unto all good works. A portion of the Word of God is read every 3 hours here on Radio 74.

Jesus said, "Come unto me, all ye that labor and are heavy laden, and I will give you rest. Take my yoke upon you and learn of me, for I am meek and lowly in heart, and ye shall find rest unto your souls.

Although he escaped to a free state, John Price was captured by slave hunters in Oberlin, Ohio, and taken to nearby Wellington to be returned to Kentucky. But on September the 13th, 1858, people from Oberlin went south to Wellington and took John Price by force from the men who had captured him. Price was freed because people made a stand. Many of them were imprisoned for doing what they did. There are times you've got to make a stand, especially against sin and especially against sin in your life. The Bible doesn't mince words when it says, "He who sins is of the devil," 1 John 3:8. That's not to say that if you lose your cool with the dog, you are of the devil. It might mean you're just still growing in your faith. But a life of sin, clinging to sin, is of the devil, and we want it gone. Let Jesus into your life more and more, and He will make you free from what binds you today. John Bradshaw, It Is Written.

0: Most people would describe a desert as a vast amount of land with little to no available water. However, deserts are not exclusive to dry land. What other kind of desert are we talking about? Stay tuned.
1: A marine desert is a place in the ocean that's largely devoid of life.
0: This is Science, Scripture, and Salvation, a Creation Radio Journal. I'm Chris O'Brien with the Institute for Creation Research. Deserts are hot, dry places which are either virtually lifeless or teeming with an abundance of plant and wildlife. While deserts can also be frozen wastelands of treeless plains, the type of desert we'll focus on today is neither dry nor frozen. So, what is it? Join us for the next 15 minutes as we go underwater and explore deserts in marine environments. Dr. Gary Parker is an ICR biologist and director of the Creation Adventures Museum in Arcadia, Florida. He tells us about barren ocean regions.
1: A marine desert is a place in the ocean that's largely devoid of life. A lot of people, we're landlubbers, so we see the ocean from along the shore, and we're used to seeing lots and lots of critters, just offshore, and seeing people fish, offshore and around islands and things like that. And so we don't realize all the time that out in the deep ocean, there are often huge amounts of water with hardly any living things in them at all. Not even the microscopic forms of life, the plankton that form the base of the food chain, often they're absent. There's plenty of sunlight for them, but not enough nutrient. So not enough minerals get washed up from below. The minerals in the bottom of the ocean are too far away to be available to the plants. And, of course, without the base of the food chain, then there's nothing to feed on the plankton that isn't there. So there's no little fish for the big fish to feed on. And the result is a marine desert, a largely lifeless zone in the ocean. Now, there are fish, and there are other forms of life there, but typically they're in transit. And so a marine desert is something that fish will swim through to get from a point where there is a lot of food and nutrition from one such point to another.
0: Dr. Dennis Englund is professor of biology at the Master's College in California. He says deserts, whether on land or underwater, exist because of the lack of natural resources.
2: Basically, in any ecosystem, many times you have what's called a limiting factor. It is something that they need that basically isn't there or isn't there in sufficient quantity. Well, in this case, great expanses of the ocean lack sufficient nutrients, in particular phosphates. Have you ever noticed that in the tropics or in the Caribbean, people go there and they talk about the beautiful, clear water? Well, the reason it's clear is because it's basically has very little of what we call phytoplankton. These are the algae that form the base of the food webs of that marine ecosystem. And so, in essence, it's basically dead because you're looking straight through the water without anything blocking your view. So it looks pristine. What happens is the particular nutrient called the phosphates are lacking in these environments, mainly tropical waters, tropical and some subtropical waters. The protistans, the algae in the water, they need, of course, carbon dioxide and sunlight for photosynthesis. But beyond that, they need nitrates and phosphate and other nutrients to build proteins, DNA, and other molecules. Nitrates are usually sufficient because they're readily soluble in the water, but phosphates many times precipitate out of the water. And so they're lacking. So those vast areas where you see the clear, pristine water are the marine deserts.
0: But how did these areas become marine deserts in the first place? Retired ICR biologist Dr. Ken Cumming explains that one way a marine environment becomes barren is when nutrients get used up and are not replaced because of ocean currents.
3: When we talk about deserts in the ocean or in the marine environment, we're talking about locations that for one reason or another have been isolated from a nutrient or a essential ingredient supply, and therefore they become a desert after they use up the residual materials which are there naturally. This is true of the area of the Atlantic Ocean to the east of Bermuda, where we see a great expanse, about 2 million square miles of water that are occupied in the midst of a whole gyrus of currents, oceanic currents. There are currents that flow down the eastern side of the Atlantic Ocean and then across the ocean to the Caribbean, and then up along the coast of Florida to Maine and across Labrador and recirculate down by England. This tremendous set of circular currents isolate this gigantic inland or in water location of the Sargasso Sea. Therefore, this eddy, this location in the midst of all these currents, becomes isolated and in time becomes impoverished in terms of nutrients and access to a refitting of the nutrient cycle that would normally be in an oceanic environment. Sargasso Sea then becomes this gigantic desert.
4: However, nutrient-deprived areas in the ocean aren't the only kind of desert we find in the deep. Dr. Parker explains.
1: The other type of desert in the deep ocean, or in even some really deep lakes or inland seas, is a lack of light. And so there's really hardly any organisms living there because there's no light for photosynthesis, for food manufacture. So you have to have both nutrients and light for plant cells to make food. And if they're not making food, then you've got a desert. Nothing else is living there. And so light only penetrates the ocean to a depth of about 600 feet, or roughly 200 meters. And boy, oh boy, that's not very far, you know, compared with the depth of the ocean. Now, it's pretty far compared to right along the shore. But as soon as you get down very far, there's not enough light for plant growth. And so, you have a desert for lack of light.
4: But even in the deep, dark desert regions of the ocean, there is life. And it's amazing how God created certain organisms with the ability to survive in this type of system.
1: There are a few things that cruise through and live in this desert, just like there are a few things that live even in the Sahara or the Mojave Desert. A few things can handle it there, and they feed on, in the case of the marine desert that's dark, they feed on detritus, organic material, waste products, dead things that drift down from above. Many of the inhabitants of this really dark zone, the aphotic or lightless zone, actually have luminescent bacteria that can manufacture light chemically. And they use that to, recognize each other, you know, for mating purposes. And also sometimes they use it to lure prey, you know, in more closely or to just find their way around.
4: Other areas in the deep abyss where life exists without sunlight are places that have a unique heating system. Dr. England explains how hot ocean bottom vents allow living things to survive in a seemingly hostile environment.
2: If you look at the hydrothermal vents in the ocean floor, you have a lot of organisms not undergoing photosynthesis but chemosynthesis, drawing their energy from sulfur compounds instead of sunlight. It's really quite interesting. They will appear around these vents, and then when the vent dries up, they disappear. But then they reappear somewhere else. There's just so much volume there that we just have not seen, have not explored. Probably easy estimation, over 90% of it we've never seen. And what we're discovering is that there are life forms, but their needs and what they supply is different.
4: Bacteria are a good example of this type of life form, and they've been known to survive just about anywhere.
2: Bacteria have been found in the very depths of the ocean, different depths of the water column, and they've even been found in the atmosphere, way high in the atmosphere where we wouldn't expect to find them. And the big question is now, what mechanism has God given them to survive there? Because, again, a lot of the nutrients like the phosphate in the open ocean waters is not that abundant because a lot of it precipitates to the seafloor and is brought up by upwelling along the coastal areas. But out in the deep ocean, there's a real lack of the phosphates. But there are bacterial forms, and they appear to be more abundant than we realized. So the question is, how are they surviving and how are they acquiring phosphates for their metabolism? And right now, we've got more questions than we've got answers there. But again, it's a show of God's grace.
4: Dr. Cumming would agree and says these marine deserts, as well as those on land, testify to the wisdom and power of the Creator, who gave certain creatures the ability to survive in places of such limited resources.
3: The issue here is that in all living systems, wherever they are, on the land or in the water, they all have a complement of materials which allow them to consist or exist and develop. But in certain places, like the Mojave Desert and the Sonoran Desert and other deserts around the world, we see that there are locations where the limiting factors of water, possibly even nutrients, become the constraining factor for whether organisms can grow and live there. So when we think about the deserts of the ocean, we think about this issue of God's creation to create unique organisms that can inhabit the locations wherever they might be, high alpine situations of mountains, low depths in valleys, oceans, depths of the oceans, frozen locations. God has built into the genomic materials of his creation the capacity to adapt to these locations.
4: Dr. Cumming adds that while God is concerned about all of his creation, what's most important to him are people.
3: With regard to God's plan for man, it's important to understand that God has given us instructions about what the purpose of our life is to bring glory to God. And that if in this life we don't come to an understanding of our purpose and establish a relationship with the Lord, then we can be isolated and we can be permanently separated from the very Creator that created us for a purpose of having fellowship with him eternally. That means that eternally we could be with him or eternally we can be separated from him. And when you go to these desert locations, you find that it's not a pleasant location to be in. It's always subject to some limitations of the moisture or of food and sustenance or of well-being or for variety. And in those locations, it's pretty miserable to exist and to have fellowship with somebody in such locations. In such situations, we have a Savior that allows us to come to him through a confession of our faith in him that will restore that relationship of isolation, that we can become his sons and daughters and reestablish the relationship that he intended at the very beginning of the creation, that we would have eternal fellowship with him in Jesus Christ, who is our Lord and Savior.
4: As our program comes to a close, we hope that you've been encouraged. It's our desire at ICR to show that the Bible can be trusted, both historically and scientifically, and to give facts that will build your faith. As Christians, we need to understand the scientific basis for our beliefs. We pray that this program will aid you in your discovery of science and the Bible. You know, most people aren't aware that today there are thousands of scientists that are convinced of the truth of biblical creation and not evolution. Our non-denominational ministry aims to restore and strengthen the Genesis foundations of the Christian faith. If you've enjoyed today's edition of Science, Scripture, and Salvation, a Creation Radio Journal, why not visit us on the web to find out more about the work of ICR? The address is www.icr.org. 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Science, Scripture, and Salvation, a Creation Radio Journal, is a production of ICR. 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

but it takes your everything to serve my Lord. Some want bright mansions, but they won't pay their cost. But it takes

Although he escaped to a free state, John Price was captured by slave hunters in Oberlin, Ohio, and taken to nearby Wellington to be returned to Kentucky. But on September the 13th, 1858, people from Oberlin went south to Wellington and took John Price by force from the men who had captured him. Price was freed because people made a stand. Many of them were imprisoned for doing what they did. There are times you've got to make a stand, especially against sin, and especially against sin in your life. The Bible doesn't mince words when it says, "He who sins is of the devil," 1 John 3:8. That's not to say that if you lose your cool with the dog, you are of the devil. It might mean you're just still growing in your faith. But a life of sin, clinging to sin, is of the devil, and we want it gone. Let Jesus into your life more and more, and He will make you free from what binds you today. John Bradshaw, It Is Written.

0: 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I'm your HeartWise host, Charles Mills. There are certain things in life that we can do without. Sugary foods, stress, friends on Facebook who think we're an idiot, and floods. Just ask the people in Texas about that last one. However, there are certain things in our life that we can't do without. Oxygen, water, love, and blood. Today we talk about the last item on the must-have list. We gotta have blood coursing through our bodies. But some of us don't have enough of it. Dr. James Markham, founder director of HeartWise Ministries, is here to talk about that all-important element of healthy living. Dr. Markham, what do we need to know?
1: Well, I bring this up a lot because I have patients that come in and says, my doctor says I'm anemic, I'm not sure what anemia is. Mm-hmm. And I don't know what to do about it. So we're going to talk on the basic level about what anemia is, what we should know today, and what we can take with us. But basically, anemia is a medical condition in which the red blood cells, remember the red blood cells are the one that carries oxygen around,
0: right,
1: or sometimes it's called hemoglobin, is less than normal. So we don't have the red cells or hemoglobin. It's less than normal. So if that's less than normal, there's problems because we can't get oxygen to the tissue and other things. Oxygen is needed for the cellular metabolism of every cell in the body. People with anemia do not feel good. Let's say a person comes and says, I feel bad. I feel fatigued. I have no energy, shortness of breath, those type of conditions. I would say, well, let's see if you're anemic, if you have enough red blood cells. Since oxygen is important for every cell, you feel bad. That's every cell feeling bad. Let's check the blood. So we put a small needle into a vein. And we take out a little bit of blood in a test tube and we look at it in a lab and we look at a number. So if the hemoglobin in a man is less than a number called 13.5, that's grams per 100 milliliters, we say they're anemic. So 13.5 in a man, that's the number. And in a woman, it's 12 grams. So that will tell us if a person is anemic, 13.5 or 12. Now, if it gets below 8, people are really bad off. And below 8, that's when they have lots of symptoms because they cannot carry oxygen to their cells. I have a lot of people that have heart disease, whether it be heart failure or angina, and they do fine with higher hemoglobins because they get plenty of oxygen to their tissue because the red blood cell takes it all around. But when they get below a certain number, they start having chest pains. It makes heart failure worse. It makes everything worse. Now, how might you feel if you have this problem with low blood cells or low hemoglobin? Well, the most common one is feeling tired or fatigued, or you look at someone and they're pale. Sometimes if it goes down low, they get real short of breath, either at rest or with activities. They might feel their heart going a little bit faster because it has to go faster to get the oxygen everywhere. Mm-hmm. So Charles, I want to stop there right now. And so I want to make sure I'm making this clear. So any questions so far from you?
0: No, I'm getting this because to feel good requires certain things to be happening in our body. And if we are anemic,
1: right,
0: the things that are happening in our bodies that needs to be happening aren't happening. So there's no way we can feel good.
1: Exactly. So that's correctly. And this is a big picture item because remember, the red blood cells and oxygen is needed for every cell in the body.
0: Right, exactly.
1: So being anemia is going to affect the brain. It's going to affect the heart. It's going to affect the kidneys. It's going to affect the bones. It's going to affect your breathing. It's going to affect every part of the body. So a symptom is usually something that comes all over the body. So that's why someone says, I feel fatigued. Well, that affects everything. I feel short of breath. That affects everything. Sometimes it gets so low that they don't pump enough blood. Their blood pressure goes down depending on the cause, and they actually pass out.
0: Wow.
1: So remember the numbers, 13 and a half, right? Mm-hmm. That's for men, 12 for women. So now that we know what it is, let's talk a little bit about the causes. What would cause a person to be anemic? Okay, the three main causes are, number one, blood loss. Okay, that makes sense, right?
0: Sure.
1: You know, you have a hole in a tube, someone stabs you or shoots you, and the blood starts running out. Well, you're going to lose blood cells really quick.
0: Yes.
1: This is a very acute cause of anemia. Happening right now, you have to do something about it. You have to get some blood in you. You usually have to take a transfusion for this type of acute blood loss, or you pass away quickly. And some people sort of bleed to death. Yeah. So blood is so important for the system. You don't have this blood, you know, you don't have blood pressure, you don't have oxygen, your tissues die, and it's not compatible with life. So that's one, blood loss. But sometimes people have very little blood loss at a time. And some people, one of the most common sources of blood loss is through the bowels. You know, you have a little bit of bleeding, You lose it in the bowel movements. And persons that say, well, you know, yeah, my bowel movements are black. Okay. Well, that's some of the metabolites of heme being shown in the stools. So yeah, you can lose it through blood loss. So that's the first cause of anemia, is losing the blood, either a lot at first, which is acute blood loss. That's usually due to trauma, or a little bit at a time. And the most common side of that is the GI tract. Another thing that can happen is you just don't make enough red blood cells. Hmm. Well, the organ that makes red blood cells is the bone marrow. Hmm. And sometimes the bone marrow doesn't make enough blood cells, and you get anemic from that. And there's numerous conditions that cause the bone marrow not to make enough blood. The most common ones are the bone marrow diseases, like multiple myeloma, leukemia. There's another disease called lymphoma, myelodysplasia. All those other things can cause the bone marrow not to make it. Sometimes just having a disease for a long period of time, a chronic disease, can turn down the body's ability to produce the things it needs, like, you know, the bone marrow.
0: Right.
1: Kidneys make a factor called erythropoietin. That's a chemical that's needed to make blood cells. So that's another cause. So cause number one, bleeding. Mm-hmm. Cause number two, the body's just not making enough. Now, cause number three are decreased production of the components that make up a blood cell. And these are actually the most common. And heme is made of a chemical called iron. So iron deficiency is the most common cause of anemia worldwide. People just don't have enough iron. Frequently, cause of that is the diet. Some people aren't absorbing iron. So that's a very common cause. And some women that have heavy monthly periods, they lose a lot of iron and become anemic. Another thing that people do is they lack vitamin B12. That's another thing. B12, iron deficiency, are probably some of the most common causes of anemia. So those are the three most common causes. You're either bleeding, you're not making enough, or you don't have the components that make the blood. But there's a lot of genetic conditions too that you're born with. And some people have heard of things like sickle cell anemia.
0: Yes.
1: Some medical conditions like infections, like malaria, can do that. There's some fancy different blood things called thalassemias that cause us to become anemic. So all of those things are causes of anemia. And when anemia happens, then all of a sudden, if we can understand the cause of anemia, mm-hmm. we can treat the anemia. So the doctors go through a bevy of testing once they find out that you are anemic to find out the cause of anemia. For instance, we can measure iron levels. We can look at B12 levels. We can try to determine if a person's bleeding. Some of the ways we do that is we look into the different organs that bleed. We do a colonoscopy to see if the colon's bleeding. We do an EGD, which is a test that looks at the upper part of the GI tract. It looks in the stomach, looks in that part to see if it might be bleeding. Sometimes if we think it's the bone marrow, this is not a fun test, Charles, but I had it done to me once, is we do a bone marrow biopsy.
0: Oh.
1: That's where they put a big needle in your bone and they pull out the bone marrow and they look at it and see if the cells are there, you know, so all those different things. So when a person comes down with anemia, these are all of the different things that they can look at to see if there's a major problem. And the reason we talk about anemia is because anemia is the most common blood disorder out there. It's more common than any of us realize. And if you're looking at the spectrum, it affects about 1/3 of the global population. One-third, Charles, so 33% of people out there will have anemia, and the leading cause of anemia out there affecting nearly a billion people is iron deficiency anemia. You know, I got some statistics that I looked up here. In 2013, iron deficiency alone resulted in the world about 183,000 deaths.
0: Oh, my.
1: Seems like it's more common in women than men, and it's more common as we age as well. This increases the cost of medical care just because we're not getting enough iron in us every day. And we've known about this for a long time because the ancient Greeks, they named this word anemia, and they knew it way back then as lack of blood. Mm-hmm. As we go on, I'm going to continue to talk about some of the epidemiology, and I also want to talk about the different treatments we have once people are anemic. Okay. What they can do, if you think you're anemic, what you need to tell your doctor.
0: All right, very good. We will look forward to that. Our guest today, Dr. James Markham. He is founder, director of Heartwise Ministries. We'll take a short break, and when we come back, more about anemia and what we can do about it. So stay right where you are.

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1: What are you doing, Sam?
0: 64, 65. I'm counting my steps. 66, 67, 68.
1: Why?
0: Because to be totally healthy, you need to take at least 10,000 steps a day. I'm keeping track. 72, 73, 74.
1: How many so far today?
0: 4,878, 79.
1: I'm glad you're trying to be healthy.
0: You can help me count. My tongue gets tired.
1: I heard that walking keeps your blood moving, brings fresh oxygen to your brain so you can think better, and makes your bones strong. How are your bones?
0: Hard as steel.
1: It's also good for your heart. How's your heart feel?
0: Tired.
1: Maybe we should rest.
0: Good idea.
1: So why all this sudden interest in health?
0: Well, my dad said that his doctor told him that if he doesn't exercise more, he could have a heart attack. The doctor told him to start walking 10,000 steps a day, so I told dad if he'd walk, I'd walk.
1: You're a very supportive son.
0: I try.
1: You know, there is an easy way of keeping track of your walking.
0: There is?
1: Sure, just walk an hour a day. That's what I read in school. Just walk briskly for 15 minutes in the morning, 15 minutes in the afternoon, and then 30 minutes after supper. That way you don't have to count.
0: Hey, that is easier. Let's try it. Do you have a watch?
1: No. Don't you?
0: 91, 92, 93.
1: Maybe we should walk to the store. I think they're having a sale on watches.
0: 97.
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0: Welcome back to the program. I'm your host, Charles Mills. Our guest today, Dr. James Markram, founder and director of Heartwise Ministries. We're talking about blood today, and more specifically, lack thereof, or at least lack thereof, of the red blood cells, and that brings about something called anemia. And Dr. Markram, you have outlined the three main causes: blood loss, and we don't make enough in our bone marrow, and we have iron deficiency, which creates a decrease in the production of the red blood cells. And these are very important because they carry the oxygen around, and oxygen is kind of important to our lives. What can we do? What do we need to know?
1: Those are the main things. Is when you don't feel good, you have these global symptoms like shortness of breath, tired all the time, getting more pale. Think to yourself, well, am I anemic? And then the next thing is get it tested. And you can go and get your blood counted. Remember, we said it affected 1 in 3. Lots of people have it. Mm-hmm. Then you can get it measured. And we talked about numbers. And we classify mild anemia as 11 to normal. That's sort of mild. Anything below 8 is starting to be severe. So you get it tested with the blood count, okay? And not only do they look at the blood, but under the microscope, we used to do this in medical school. We used to actually look at the cells and look at the size of cells. Mm-hmm. And they have different types of anemia. If the cells were real small, we call that microscopic anemia. Mm-hmm. You know, the cells are small. Mm-hmm. If the red cells were big, we call that macrocytic anemia. And there's different causes of the microcytic, mainly iron deficiency. Macrocytic might be something like B12 deficiency. Yeah. Little substances in the blood we could see called reticulocyte. And that really lets us know a little bit about the bone marrow's production of blood cells, okay? If the reticulocytes, if we see lots of them, a normal reticulocyte may show us a lot about the blood and what it's doing. So all of these are little clues that doctors can look at to understand what the cause of it is. Now, everyone needs to know that there's a specialist that specifically works on anemia, and those are usually called hematologists. Mm-hmm. But since this is so common, most internists and most doctors know how to get the most common diagnosis evaluated. And the most common diagnosis is iron deficiency. Mm-hmm. So we can look at the cells, see if they're small. We can actually measure the iron level in the body. When a person comes in, we look at things like serum iron, ferritin, which is the iron capacity of the body. We look at different substances that carry iron. We look at B12. All of these are tests that we can do to look at the iron levels in the body. Another thing that we can do if we're concerned is they can look at the special bone marrow that we've talked about. We can look to see if we think we're losing blood. Mm-hmm. So as we look at the size of the blood, the microcytic, whether they're big or small, this gives the doctor clues about what's causing it. Because if they understand what's causing it, they can figure out what to do as far as treating it. Now, everyone's heard about blood transfusions to bring the count up right away, mm-hmm. but we don't want to give people indiscriminate blood transfusions, Charles, because there's a risk of taking someone else's blood in you, you know? Now, sometimes in surgery today, where they know you're going to lose a lot of blood and become anemic during a surgery, what they'll do is they'll take blood from you before the surgery when your counts are high and store it. And then if you lose blood, they'll give you your own blood back. Mm. Now, that's pretty safe. Yeah. Now, even though they screen blood for transfusions, it always has at least some risk. And years ago, they used to not have as careful a screening as they do today. And sometimes illnesses got passed on just because it was in the blood of someone else. But nowadays, they pretty much screen blood. So when you get a blood transfusion, it has to be pretty serious. Yes. And what would be serious? Well, you can't breathe, you're bleeding, you're going to die type of stuff. So those are the type that needs blood right away. And a lot of people, when they go to the blood bank, that's what they're doing. They're donating their blood for other people that might have these emergencies. They go in, you know, if they don't have any health problems, they give the blood, they store it in the blood bank. So if there's an emergency, they can have the blood given to someone else. And I must ask you, Charles, I'm curious, have you ever gone to donated blood?
0: I have donated blood, yeah. And thankfully I have never needed blood. And I hope to the Lord that continues that way.
1: A lot of people give back to society by just giving their blood. Yes. And that's a wonderful thing if you're healthy.
0: Yes.
1: Now, most of my patients, I don't like doing that because of the fact that they need their blood to keep from having chest pains or heart failure or something like that.

0: We eat too much animal products, and guess what? We develop cancer, and it shows up as anemia. Now, this is not the case worldwide. The most common case worldwide of anemia is also iron deficiency, but it's from parasites in the GI tract, like hookworms and amoeba and whipworms and things of that nature. Those get into the GI tract, and they cause all sorts of bleeding as well. So I find that very interesting that even anemia is a cause. The westernized or industrialized world has different causes of problems, which is more acquired. The other ones have things like amoebas and hookworms and things like that that cause anemia. Now, there's some things, other lifestyle things that we do that can also cause anemia that really aren't related to those three, but we should talk about. Some of the things that our body has decreases the ability of the whole body to make things that it needs. One of them is alcohol. Alcohol causes the bone marrow to turn down. Low thyroid causes the bone marrow to turn down. Some people that are on chemotherapy, that can damage the bone marrow. So there's all sorts of different things out there that a doctor will look at to see why you might have anemia. Some cases, the body actually attacks itself and destroys the red blood cells. And if you ever hear a term like hemolytic anemia, that's the body attacking the blood itself. A plastic anemia, you know, that's another type of anemia that occur. Well, all of these different types of anemia need to be looked at when a person comes in with anemia. So far, Charles, we've talked about a lot. Anything that I've lost, John, so far?
1: No, I am right on board here. And in the last 60 seconds here, we have the program. Give us some encouragement here. What can we start doing today, Dr. Markham, to protect our blood so we don't become anemic?
0: Okay, since the number one cause is nutrition in the whole world, we can focus on good nutrition. Try to stay away from things that damage our bodies, especially our GI tracts, like heavy meat diets, heavy processed foods diet, and eat a more plant-based diet with lots of iron and the good things that our intestine needs. That will help more cases of anemia in the United States than just about anything else. So eat a whole food plant-based diet, stay away from a lot of processed food, get the iron in you, and in worldwide countries, be very careful with your food supply and your water supply so you don't get all these worms and diseases that are passed from person to person, usually through the bowel movements.
1: Oh, I am so thankful for modern medicine who has figured this out. They have looked at it and they know exactly what we need to do. And so I guess the ball is in our court, wouldn't you say?
0: Yeah, and we have to talk about anemia because it affects so many people a lot of people understand. So I hope this gives us a basic understanding of what anemia is, what's done, when should we be concerned? Be concerned if you're having symptoms. See your doctor.
1: All right, very good. Dr. James Markham, Heartwise Ministries, founder, director. Dr. Markham, thank you as always for these words of wisdom and guidance. Thank you.
0: My pleasure, Charles.
1: Listener, until next time, this is Charles Mills along with Dr. James Markham inviting you to remain Heartwise. Goodbye, everyone.

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1: If somebody was to ask me what my favorite bird is, and I'm not an expert on birds, I think I'd have to say the hummingbird. They are expert aviators, climbing, diving, and weaving like little jet fighters on nectar. Unfortunately, like the rest of us, they have a selfish streak. They're extremely territorial. Two will come to a feeder with plenty for both, but often one gets testy, wielding its beak like a sword, giving a solid peck on the head or grabbing the other by the neck and removing them with a good toss. Like a bumper sticker I saw once, which read, "Why can't we just get along?" Yeah, why can't we? Have you ever envisioned a world which did get along? A world without lines drawn around the countries? Where there was no fighting, no power grabbing, no territorial tendencies? Listen, I have good news. The Bible tells of a day when Jesus will be one king on one world with one people. I want to be part of that. Don't you? This is Rod Bieber with Seed Time and Harvest.

Although he escaped to a free state, John Price was captured by slave hunters in Oberlin, Ohio, and taken to nearby Wellington to be returned to Kentucky. But on September the 13th, 1858, people from Oberlin went south to Wellington and took John Price by force from the men who had captured him. Price was freed because people made a stand. Many of them were imprisoned for doing what they did. There are times you've got to make a stand, especially against sin and especially against sin in your life. The Bible doesn't mince words when it says, "He who sins is of the devil," 1 John 3:8. That's not to say that if you lose your cool with the dog, you are of the devil. It might mean you're just still growing in your faith. But a life of sin, clinging to sin, is of the devil, and we want it gone. Let Jesus into your life more and more, and He will make you free from what binds you today. John Bradshaw, It Is Written.

0: And now we're pleased to present Kenneth Cox.
1: Well, we've been looking at this text in Revelation because this kind of takes everything and wraps it up right down at the end. And so we read here in Revelation, the 17th chapter in verse 10, it says, "There are also seven kings. Five of those kings have fallen. Five have fallen. One is, the other is not yet come." And we're going to be looking at that. We're going to establish the one that is, the one that's yet to come. And when he comes, he must continue what? A short time. So you have here these seven kings, five of them have fallen. And we'll look at those five during this season series. And then in the next series, we're going to continue on and we're going to bring you step by step right down to our present day and what is happening. So we hope that the subjects on prophecy will give you an insight to what is taking place in the world today, and that you and I may prepare our hearts for the coming of the Lord. So we hope that all of you will be able to continue to follow as we go through this series. So we have looked at those five that have fallen. We've looked at Babylon. And we remember how that God gave directions to Nebuchadnezzar, and through prophets such as Isaiah and Jeremiah and Ezekiel, he told exactly what was going to happen. And it took place just exactly as God said it would, right on time. And then Babylon fell to Medo-Persia, which was the bear. And you remember it says that this beast has seven heads. One of those heads is the bear. And again, God in his word prophesied hundreds and hundreds of years before it happened exactly what was going to happen. And we looked at those prophecies concerning Medo-Persia, what took place with that. And then we found that Medo-Persia fell to Greece. And again, God outlined clearly in his word, said what would happen, what would take place. It said that this power would be a world power. All the others had been tremendous powers, but they didn't control like Greece did. And Greece just took everything before it. And we found that took place just like that. And then it said that after Greece, there would be another kingdom. And that's what we're looking at tonight, and that of pagan Rome. Pagan Rome, folks, totally different. When we went to Babylon, we had Nebuchadnezzar. I mean, he was the figure. He's the one that promoted the kingdom. He's the one that fought the battles. He's the main figure. When you come to Medo-Persia, Cyrus. He's the main figure. He's the one that united the kingdom, brought it together, fought, did all those things. When you come to Greece, Alexander the Great, one that did it, led all the people, and brought about all the kingdoms. But when you come to Rome, it's not that way. There's not any person like those that stood up. Rome is a political machine like they had never experienced before. It was a political machine that just came in and, I mean, took everything that it came to. It was referred to as the Iron Monarchy of Rome, strong power. This was Rome. In fact, it was controlled by a Senate. They had a Senate. They had people in lesser positions, and they were the ones that went in and they organized town and city, one right after another, and they put all that together, and that machine just moved across the country and took everything within its way. It even speaks of it in those terms. In fact, you had to belong to the army. You had to work in the army for 10 years before you could hold any political office in Rome. That was required. You had to be in there for 10 years before you could hold a political office in Rome. That way, they kept control of it. The army was tremendously strong, and those people in office were military people, and they moved across the country and took everything that they came in contact with. Now, as you look at this map, you can remember as you look at it there that we have studied for three nights here, and all of our attention has been down here in Asia. And it's been there with all these countries in which Asia was there, Asia Minor and those. And with coming of Greece, we found there was a major shift. Whereas before, it was all controlled by Asia, now it has moved to Europe. And so we're in Europe. And now for the next 2,000 years and better, Europe is going to control the world. The Italian people moved down into Italy, and they began to set up these cities, and they began to set up this government like they never had been experienced before, and they welded that all together, and Rome became a tremendous power, a powerhouse that took everything that was there before them. And so with that, we come to the Word of God, and it has this to say, Daniel 2, and we've looked at Daniel 2, and we're going back to Daniel because Daniel lines this up, says, "You, O king, were watching, and behold, a great image. This great image, whose splendor was excellent, stood before you. Its form was awesome. This image head was of fine gold, which represented who? Babylon. Its chest and its arms of silver, which represented Medo-Persia. Its belly and its thighs of bronze, which represented Greece. And its legs of iron, which represent Rome, pagan Rome. Legs of iron." Goes on and tells us here, "And the fourth kingdom," this is the fourth one, "the fourth kingdom shall be as strong as iron, inasmuch as iron breaks in pieces and scatters or shatters everything, and like iron that crushes, that kingdom will break in pieces and crush all others." And that's what I was telling you about it. It moved that way across the country and took everything that was before it. Was strong, great iron power of Rome. Interesting, because Rome was made up of two parts. There was Western Rome and Eastern Rome. Those were the two parts. Interesting that this image in Daniel 2 has two legs. See, God is so accurate in what he does. When we got to Medo-Persia, two powers came together. Image had two arms. We get to Rome, made up of Eastern and Western Rome, two legs of Rome. So here Rome is going to rule and operate and take kingdom after kingdom. So with that, let's go to Daniel, the seventh chapter, because I told you that one of the principles in understanding Bible prophecy is the fact that it repeats and enlarges. Repeats and enlarges, and that's the way you understand it. That's the way God helps us understand it. So as we take a look at the seventh chapter, it says, "After this I saw in the vision, night vision, and behold, a fourth beast, dreadful and terrible and exceedingly strong." Exceedingly strong. See, this is not talking about a horn like that, you know, that which was represented in maybe as Alexander the Great was. This is talking about a beast that's terrible. This is a government, a power that's moving across the earth. And it had huge iron teeth. It was devouring, breaking in pieces, and trampling the residue with its feet. So Rome, moving across the country, taking everything before it. It was different from all the beasts that were before it, and it had 10 horns. This beast is a nondescript beast. The other, we had a lion. We know what that looks like. When you come to Medo-Persia, it was a bear. come to Greece, it's a leopard. But when you come to Rome, it's a dragon. It's a nondescript beast, like nothing before it. It was different than all those before it. One of the famous historians by the name of Gibbon had this to say: the image of gold or silver or brass that might serve to represent the nations and their kings were successfully broken by the iron monarchy of Rome. And so you find that it took everything before it. Now, as we take a look at this, we go to Daniel 8. We've looked at Daniel 2. Now we've looked at Daniel 7. Now we're moving into the 8th chapter. In the 8th chapter, it begins describing in a little more detail. We begin to see what happens here. And it says, therefore the male goat, that was who? Who was the male goat? Greece, okay? Therefore the male goat grew very great. But when he became strong, the large horn was broken, and in its place, and in the place of it, four notable ones came up towards the four winds of heaven. The four notable ones that came up were what? Well, those were Alexander the Great's generals. They are the ones that took over the kingdom of Greece after that. And it says they came up towards the four winds of heaven. Now watch carefully as we move into verse 9, because it gives us an insight. Verse 9 says that out of one of them, out of one of those winds, out of one of the four winds of them came a little horn which grew exceedingly great towards the south, towards the east, and towards the glorious land. This is exactly the way Rome went. She moved out and she moved towards the east and to the south and into Palestine, the glorious land. That's what it's talking about. And it grew up to the host of heaven. And it cast down some of the host and some of the stars to the ground and trampled upon them. Now this is saying that he exercised tremendous power in a religious way. Watch. He even exalted himself as high as the prince of the host. Now, when it refers to the prince of host, it's talking about Jesus Christ. So it says that this power was going to exercise itself even to the prince of the host, to Christ, and by him the daily sacrifice were taken away and the place of his sanctuary was cast down. So it says this power was going to do something that would affect the daily sacrifice that was offered. It was going to do something that would involve the temple. His sanctuary would be cast down. This power would do things that none of the other powers had done. Because of the transgression, an army was given over to the horn to oppose the daily sacrifice. He cast the truth to the ground, and he did all this, and he prospered. And that's exactly what Rome did. You remember, Rome was the one that was ruling at the time Jesus was born. Remember? They were the one that's ruling. And you remember that they exercised themselves against it, even tried to do away with Christ. And we'll talk about that more in detail. Rome, not only did that, she's the one that came down and defiled, if you please, the sanctuary. Moved and set up a pagan image right in the courtyard. She's the one that did away with the daily sacrifice or the sacrifices. She's the one that destroyed the temple. She did all those things just as it had been prophesied that she would do. Okay, we're going to go to the 11th chapter of Daniel. And folks, let me say this, that the 11th chapter for many people is hard to understand. And many people read it and don't know what it's talking about. I have done something here that I hope will give you a little bit of a clue of what it's talking about. Because in the 11th chapter, it uses pronouns. It uses he and she and so forth. I have taken and put in red the name of the people that's involved here So I hope it will help you as we read through it to see what this 11th chapter is talking about. And it says here in Daniel 11:15, "So the king of the north, Antiochus, shall come and build a siege mound and take a fortified city, and the forces of the south, which was Egypt, shall not withstand him. Even his choice troops shall have no strength to resist. But he who comes against him shall be according to his own will, and no one shall stand against him. He shall stand in the glorious land with destruction in his power." And so this king came in and moved even into Jerusalem and controlled everything. Now, this is the beginning of pagan Rome moving in and taking over territory. But as it progresses here in Daniel 11, it begins to talk about some people that you're very familiar with. Watch. Daniel 11:17, "He, Mark Anthony, shall also set his face to enter with strength of his whole kingdom, and upright ones with him, thus shall he do." This was Mark Anthony. Mark Anthony, as you know, took his forces, the Roman forces, went down even into Egypt and controlled all these things. This was Mark Anthony. Probably favorite son was Mark Anthony. Very, very important person in Scripture. Then it says, "And he shall give him the daughter of women, Cleopatra, to destroy it, but she shall not stand with him or before him." Now, Mark Anthony went down to Egypt, and he fell in love with Cleopatra. And he did, gave up things, gave up ruling and all because of her. Very much in love with Cleopatra. But did you notice what the Scripture said about her? Said that she would not stand with him. That's what it says. Interesting. Because he was very much in love with her and tried to go down and live in Egypt and forget about Rome and all. But it says she didn't. What she did is she decided that, I guess, the things looked more favorable for her with Caesar, Julius Caesar. And Julius Caesar had given warning to her and to Mark Anthony to present themselves to him. And she had her servant take her and wrap her up and tie it and make a package, literally a package, and carry her and laid her at the feet of Julius Caesar. And of course, when they opened it up, there was Cleopatra. And Julius Caesar fell in love with her. That's what happened, what took place. So this is what that's talking about. "After this, he, Julius Caesar, shall turn his face to the coastlands and shall take many, but a ruler shall bring the reproach against him to an end, and with the reproach removed, he shall turn back on him." Now that word says ruler there. In the King James Version, I think it says prince. And if you remember the story, this is talking about one of Julius Caesar's officers, a prince, a ruler there, by the name of Brutus. And you remember, Brutus was the one who came to Julius Caesar's favor and came in his support, turned things around and all for him. You have to understand what's happening here, folks. Rome is a republic. It's governed by a senate. It's governed by representatives. It's not governed by one man. Julius Caesar wants to be a dictator. That's what he's out to do. He wants to rule it himself. He wants to take over. And this is what that's all about. And this is why they killed him, is because he was wanting to be a dictator and was not willing to let the republic run it as they felt that it should be. Then he shall turn his face towards the fortress of his own land, and he shall stumble and fall and not be found. That was Julius Caesar, as his companions and his friend Brutus killed him. That's what took place. Watch as the scripture continues. There shall rise in his place, and this is Caesar Augustus

died, and there wasn't much to do over him. Now, folks, we've looked at Daniel, and we've gone through Daniel step by step, and we've seen how God has talked about each one of these powers. We're now going to move into the book of Revelation, because Revelation now picks it up where Daniel leaves off. And so we've got to look at what the book of Revelation says about this power. You see, the books of Daniel and Revelation, they go together. If you're going to understand the book of Revelation, you've got to understand the book of Daniel. Daniel kind of sets the basis to understand it. So we're going to take a look at what the book of Revelation has to say. Revelation 12, verse 1. Now a great sign appeared in heaven, a woman clothed with the sun, with the moon under her feet, and on her head a garland of 12 stars. So here we have a woman. She's standing on the moon. She's clothed with the sun. On her head is a garland of 12 stars. In Bible prophecy, a woman represents a church. That's what it stands for. This woman represents the early church, because it says she's standing on the moon. That represents the Old Testament period that she's coming out of. She's clothed with the sun, which represents the gospel in all of its glory as it came out in the early church. The crown or garland of 12 stars represented the 12 apostles that Christ had given the commission to. So it tells us that this woman represents a church. Listen to what the scripture says about this. It says, then being with child, she cried out in labor and in pain to give birth. So she's standing there. She's pregnant. She's about to give birth to a child. All right? Ephesians. Let's go to Ephesians. Watch what it tells us. Husbands, love your wives, just as Christ also loved the church and gave himself for her. And by the way, husbands, that's good advice. Love your wives, okay? But it says, just the same as Christ loved the church, gave himself for her, that he might what? Sanctify and cleanse her with the washing of water by the word. He's still talking about the church as the wife. That he might present her to himself a glorious church, not having spot or wrinkle or any such thing, but that she should be holy and without blemish. Now, if you didn't catch that, fellas, that just told you how to love your wife. Did you catch that? It said love your wives. It just now told you how. Because it says that he presents his church without having spot or wrinkle or any such thing, out of blemish. If you can convince your wife that she doesn't have a spot or a wrinkle or a blemish, she'll love you the rest of your life. See? So this is how you're supposed to love your wife, care for her, see? That's the church. And that's what Christ pictures his church as. This is a great mystery, but I speak concerning Christ and the church. So in Bible prophecy, a woman represents a church. That's what it stands for. Okay, here's this church in Revelation, the 12th chapter, and it continues and says, and another sign appeared in heaven, behold, a great fiery red dragon, having 7 heads and 10 horns and 7 diadems on its head. So here in Revelation 12 is this woman that represents the church, but here you have a dragon that has 7 heads, 10 horns. Now, it says that he's about to do something. His tail drew a third of the stars of heaven and threw them to the earth. And the dragon stood before the woman who was ready to give birth to devour her child as soon as it was born. Well, this dragon, this woman is about to give birth to a child. And this dragon is standing there ready to devour that child as soon as it is born. And she bore a male child who was to rule all nations with a rod of iron, and her child was caught up to God and to his throne. Now, there's only been one child that's ever been born that fulfills that prophecy. Only one that

0: ever been born that fulfills that was to rule all nations with a rod of iron, was caught up to God and to his throne, was Jesus Christ. He's the one that fulfilled that prophecy. So it says, this dragon is standing there before the woman, ready to devour this child as soon as it is born. Now, I think all of you here remember the Christmas story well enough to make the application. Because you remember, these wise men have been following the star. They followed that star until it brought them to Jerusalem. And when they got to Jerusalem, they began to inquire about this child that was to be born a king. In fact, it says it upset the whole city. So much so that Herod called them in and asked them about this, what they were looking for. And they told him, they're looking for this child that's to be born a king. And Herod went to the scribes, asked them where the child was to be born. And they said, well, he's to be born down in Bethlehem. And he told the wise men to go on down to Bethlehem. And when they had found the child, to come back and tell him. You know, it's rather interesting to me that Herod called in these scribes and asked them where the child was to be born. And they said, in Bethlehem. And they didn't even bother to go look. Scribes didn't even bother to go see. Be born there, but they didn't go look. But those wise men, they followed the star on down to Bethlehem, and there they found the child. And they offered their gold and their myrrh and their frankincense. You know why they offered that, don't you? See, gold is a gift you give to a king. Frankincense is what a priest uses. And myrrh is what is used in burial. You see, they were honoring Christ as king, as priest, and as sacrifice. That's the reason they gave him those three gifts. But they offered them there to Christ. And then it says an angel told those wise men to go back a different way than they had come because Herod sought the life of that child. I don't know how much time passed, but when Herod found out that the wise men had gone back and had not told him, he sent his soldiers down to Bethlehem and had every male child 2 years of age and under slain. You see, the dragon stood there before the woman, ready to devour that child as soon as it was born. Now, if you read the 12th chapter of Revelation, it makes it very clear that that dragon represents the devil. And that is true. That's who it stands for. But the devil never comes out and does anything in the open. He always uses a power or a system to accomplish his ends. And in this case, he used pagan Rome to try to take the life of that child. Try to take the life of Christ. He would magnify himself even to the prince of the host. And that pagan Rome did. Then the woman fled into the wilderness where she hath a place prepared by God that they should feed her there 1,260 days. It says that the church, the woman, would literally have to flee into the wilderness where she hath a place prepared by God. And she would be there for 1,260 days. And when the dragon saw that he had been cast to the earth, he persecuted the woman who gave birth to the male child. He turned his power and all against the church to try to destroy the church, to wipe it out. And dear friends, pagan Rome turned all of her fury against the church. Let me explain. Rome didn't care who you worshiped. The Romans were pagans. They were polytheistic. They had many, many gods. So they didn't care who you worshiped. What Rome was concerned about was your allegiance. They wanted to know that you were loyal to Rome. That's what they wanted to know. And so to accomplish that, they set up their own, one of their own gods. That's the one they set up, Roma, the goddess Roma. And they set it up, and all that was required of you was that once a year, you would have to come in before this statue, this goddess, and you would have to pick up a little bit of incense and sprinkle it in the fire before this goddess as an act of allegiance. And then they gave you a certificate, and you could go out and worship whoever you pleased. But the Christians wouldn't do that. They said, we will worship only the Lord and nobody else. They refused. And because they refused that, folks, Rome turned her wrath against the church like you can't believe. I mean, they gathered them up and they took them to arenas and they stood them there in the arenas and the crowd, great crowds. And you got to understand, these people were pagans. They are used to watching gladiators fight and kill each other. And so they gather there in the arena. And they stood there and they turned thumbs down on the Christians. And lions that hadn't eaten in days was turned into those arenas, and those people became the food for lions. Now, dear friend, when you're talking about this, let me just tell you something. That is your heritage. Do you understand that? When you say, I'm a Christian, that's your heritage. Those are what those people believed and stood for. That's why you're here tonight. Without them, you wouldn't be here. So when you and I say, I'm a Christian, you better believe that means something, that stands for something. And you and I should be as faithful today as they were back then, that I stand and say, this is what I believe. I build my faith on this book, and I worship the Lord, and Him only will I worship, nobody else. And they turned their fury against the church, not for a little while, but for years. The church was persecuted. You're looking at a picture of the catacombs. Those Christians went underground. They dug tunnels under Rome. And they lived in these catacombs. Folks, there were people that were born, lived, and died without ever seeing daylight. They spent their life in these catacombs. I've been there. I've walked down through them. I've walked there and looked at rooms where the whole room was full of skulls. Now, the people that died lived in those catacombs. If they came out, they were caught, they were killed. This is where they lived for years and years, in the catacombs, because pagan Rome sought them like animals to kill them, turned his wrath against them. Those that didn't live in Rome, they had to flee, and they went up into northern Italy and southern France, into what we call the Alps. And these became such people as the Waldensian people, or it became the Albigenses, or some of these different people that lived up in these mountains. They lived there because they believed it gave them the freedom to worship as they believed. you go up there and you walk through the beautiful places, folks. I can't describe to you how beautiful some of those valleys are. Torre Pellice and all through those places is absolutely gorgeous as you walk through them. But they lived in those mountains, and pagan Rome, and Rome would send up people hunting them. Send up soldiers hunting them to take their lives. It was interesting because as you go back and you read the history of them, those soldiers would come into those mountains to find them, to hunt them. And if they took out after one of those men, they'd just run up the mountain and the soldiers couldn't keep up. They just were not physically fit enough to catch them. And they'd run up the mountain and just leave them. They decided that since they'd do that, they'd take the women. They found out they couldn't outrun the women either. They ran up the mountains too. But they sought them and did everything. And I've stood in the mouth of caves where they worshiped in those caves, went there and worshiped. And the soldiers would come and build fires in the mouth of those caves and suffocate them all to death. They paid for what they believed with their lives. This is where they were. And so Rome persecuted them greatly. As we come on down in time, Rome has become more corrupt. And I don't need to go into the story with you about Nero and all these things, but it's become more corrupt. But Rome has done some things, folks, that is very, very helpful. She has persecuted Christianity, but she has done some things that helped. And what she did is she made the pathways, roadways, the waterways, she made them safe for travel. Roman soldiers marched down the road, carried a sign that said Pax Romana, and thus people could travel from one place to another without the fear of bandits and pirates and so forth, because Rome made it safe for travel. I don't know if you understand what that did. With Rome making the roads safe for travel, it gave the opportunity for Christianity to move across all the Roman Empire. Without that, wouldn't have been able. So she made those things possible. But as she grew corrupt, then down across the country moved a group of people called the Goths. They were barbarians. And they came in and they began to overrun the Roman Empire. They were such people as the Anglo-Saxons, the Franks, the Heruli, the Burgundians. And these came down and they just ran over the Roman Empire and broke it to pieces. Broke it up. And Rome fell. Came to its end, 476 AD. Rome has ruled longer than any other nation. She's ruled from 168 BC to 476 AD. She's ruled. But these Germanic tribes have come in and they've broken up the Roman Empire, bringing it to its end. But then the scripture says, the 10 horns are 10 kings who shall arise from this kingdom. That are the 10 Germanic tribes. They came out of the Roman Empire. That's what it's saying, who arise out of this kingdom, out of Rome. Those 10 Germanic tribes, the Anglo-Saxons, the Franks, the Furlii, the Heruli, the Vandals, the Ostrogoths, all those became the nations of Western Europe. See, they became the nations like the Anglo-Saxons became the English. Franks became the French. Alemanni became the Germans. And so you have they became the nations of Western Europe today. Now watch carefully. And another, what? Another shall rise after them. He shall be different from the first ones and shall subdue three kings. It says there's going to be another little one. And that's what our next presentation's about. The next power that comes on the scene of action. So we've looked at Babylon. Babylon fell to Medo-Persia. Medo-Persia fell to Greece. Greece fell to pagan Rome. And now we find that pagan Rome is going to fall to the fifth one, just exactly as the scripture said. So we're down almost to the fifth one. There are also seven kings. Five have fallen. One is. Others not yet come. When he comes, he must continue a short time. So we'll take a look at that fifth one in our next presentation, and we'll see how God has taken us just step by step by step down through time as we come down to the very end of this series, and then we're going to move into the next one and bring us right on down to the time in which you and I are living. So I hope you'll continue to get into your Bibles, study Bible prophecy. You'll find it's interesting, and God will bless you in a very special way. Stay close to the Lord Jesus Christ. God.
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2: Although he escaped to a free state, John Price was captured by slave hunters in Oberlin, Ohio, and taken to nearby Wellington to be returned to Kentucky. But on September the 13th, 1858, people from Oberlin went south to Wellington and took John Price by force from the men who had captured him. Price was freed because people made a stand. Many of them were imprisoned for doing what they did. There are times you've got to make a stand, especially against sin and especially against sin in your life. The Bible doesn't mince words when it says, "He who sins is of the devil," 1 John 3:8. That's not to say that if you lose your cool with the dog, you are of the devil. It might mean you're just still growing in your faith. But a life of sin, clinging to sin, is of the devil, and we want it gone. Let Jesus into your life more and more, and he will make you free from what binds you today. John Bradshaw, It Is Written.

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1: His subject, A Man from Outer Space Will Arrive Someday.
2: Yes, a man from outer space will arrive someday on this planet. That man is Christ. These words were spoken not long ago by one of the world's greatest evangelists. He declared that the Bible tells us that this man will come when the world is in turmoil and about ready to destroy itself. That such a condition and time are rapidly approaching is clear. This age is now fast moving toward its end. To preach on the subject of the second coming of Christ is taboo in many churches today. It's just not done. But the Bible is full of this wonderful subject, and if we are going to preach the Scriptures to the people, we must speak upon this blessed hope of the church. Jesus believed that he was coming back to this world. So why should we not believe it? He said, "If I go and prepare a place for you, I will come again." John 14:3. There's his promise. That ought to settle it for us. And his coming is personal, not merely some spiritual presence. In his sermon, "If Christ Should Not Return, What Then?" Dr. L. T. Talbot said that when he left Australia years ago, he told his mother, "If God preserves me, I'll come back again." She waited for many years. If someone had asked her, "What are you waiting for?" she would have said, "My boy in America, he's coming back." Well, suppose this person had continued, "Coming back, what do you mean? He's coming back. Surely you don't expect him to come back personally and to come back visibly." "Oh, yes," she said, or would have said, "that's the way he's coming." Possibly the friend might have said, "Do you ever receive letters from him? Does he ever send you anything, any gifts?" Well, that's what he meant, the letters and the gifts. He's coming in all these things, not actually. But the mother would have answered, "That isn't the way he's coming. That isn't what he meant when he said he would come back." Well, some years later, this well-known preacher and teacher did cross the ocean and return to his homeland and see his mother, and said, "Mother, here I am." There's nothing new about this Bible truth of our Lord's second coming. As far back as the time of Enoch, the seventh from Adam, it was believed. He said, "The Lord cometh with 10,000s of his saints," Jude 14. And patient Job said, "I know that my Redeemer liveth, and that he shall stand at the latter day upon the earth," Job 19:25. King David in Old Testament times declared, "Our God shall come and shall not keep silence," Psalm 50, verse 3. Many of the prophets in the Old Testament wrote in the same way. But when we come to the New Testament, we find that not only did Jesus declare he was coming again, but the holy apostles preached it, and preached it strong, too. For instance, the Apostle Paul, 1 Thessalonians 4:16, "For the Lord himself shall descend from heaven with a shout, with the voice of the archangel, the trump of God, and the dead in Christ shall rise first. Then we which are alive and remain shall be caught up together with them in the clouds to meet the Lord in the air, and so shall we ever be with the Lord." According to this scripture, this is the only way we shall ever be with Christ. The Greek word here translated "perished" in the next verse, "If Christ be not risen, then the dead rise not, and they also which are fallen asleep in Christ are perished," means destroyed. "Except ye repent, ye shall all likewise perish," we read in Luke 13:3. So our living again depends upon Christ's second coming and receiving us to himself. There's a real reason, friends, why we should look forward to this man from outer space. It is the supreme hope of the church, the return of our Lord. This holy man from outer space, even from heaven, the sleeping saints are called forth to immortality. It is then when he comes that this mortal shall put on immortality, as we read in 1 Corinthians 15:54. But the divine man from outer space will come, and our change from mortality to immortality will take place in a moment, in the twinkling of an eye, at the last trump. For the trumpet shall sound, and the dead shall rise, and we shall be changed. In the twinkling of an eye, as the original language puts it, in an atom. Wherefore, comfort one another with these words. 1 Thessalonians 4:18. Friends, the prospect of Christ's return is something to be happy about. Great Bible interpreters and Bible preachers have received comfort from it. Listen to the words of Dr. G. Campbell Morgan, the great Bible preacher of London. He said to me, the second coming is the perpetual light on the past which makes the present bearable. He says that he never laid his head on the pillow at night without thinking, maybe before the morning breaks, the final morning may have dawned. He never began his work without thinking that perhaps he might be interrupted by the coming of Christ. In the Baptist Church Manual it is written, we believe that the end of this world is approaching, and that at the last day Christ will descend from heaven and raise the dead from their graves to final retribution. In the Articles of Religion of the Episcopal Church in America and the Church of England, the Anglican Church, it is stated that Christ will return to judge all men in the last day. These same words are found in the Articles of Religion of the Methodist Church. And in the Confession of Faith of the Presbyterian Church, we find these words, we urge to be watchful because we know not at what hour the Lord will come, and be ever prepared to say, come, Lord Jesus. Let us notice a few straight, clear texts from Holy Scripture on this subject. Christ's second advent will be visible, audible, personal. Revelation 1:7, behold, he cometh with clouds, and every eye shall see him. Hebrews 9:28, unto them that look for him, he shall appear the second time without sin unto salvation. Are you looking? Are you waiting? This sight is not some mere spiritual perception. It's real sight, for the lost and the unrepentant will see him too, as we read in Matthew 24:30. The tribes of the earth will mourn when they shall see the Son of Man coming with power and great glory. Not only will his coming be visible, but it will be audible. Many times we read that he will come with the sound of the trumpet, the last trump, 1 Corinthians 15:52. Then also his coming will be personal. The coming of Jesus is not at death, but when he does come, he will bring life and immortality to his people. Christ's coming is not some great catastrophe like the destruction of Jerusalem. We are speaking of the actual personal coming and presence of our Lord Jesus Christ. At his ascension, the holy angels declared to the astonished disciples, this same Jesus shall so come in like manner as ye have seen him go into heaven. Acts 1:11. The Jesus who returns will be the very same Jesus who ascended into heaven, not another. The word parousia in the Greek, so frequently used to denote Christ's coming, means his actual personal presence. It is so used also in 2 Corinthians 7:6 for the coming of Titus to Paul. Titus was actually there. He could be seen, touched, heard. So it will be with Jesus when he comes the second time. This is the same word used for the personal arrival of a potentate or king or prince in New Testament times. There is no place for a secret rapture in the glorious second coming of Christ. He does not come alone. For we read in Matthew 16:27, the Son of Man shall come with his angels. They are called holy angels in Mark 8:38. His mighty angels in 2 Thessalonians 1:7. All the holy angels will accompany him, we're told in Matthew 25:31. What a glory that will be. Who can picture it? We're told in Revelation 5:11 that he will come with 10,000 times 10,000 and thousands of thousands. That's 100 million at least. The entire sky will be aglow with radiant forms. But just before the coming of Christ, Satan will work with mighty power in an attempt to counterfeit the coming of Christ. This he will not be able to do completely. The Holy Bible gives us such vivid and plain descriptions of Christ's second coming, so that believers need not be deceived. The Lord himself will descend from heaven, 1 Thessalonians 4:16, with clouds, Revelation 1:7. His coming will be as the lightning that cometh out of the east and shineth even unto the west. Matthew 24:27. The lying signs, wonders, and miracles performed by Satan's power will not deceive the very elect. To all people on earth today, the proclamation of Christ's coming, the man from outer space, should be good tidings of great joy. It will bring the end of sin and sinning, of sorrow, tears, and death. It will bring the end of famine, of controversy, and war. It will bring the end of the reign of trouble and sin and the beginning of the reign of righteousness. It will bring the millennial reign of Christ with His saints in heaven. With what great anticipation we should look for the man from outer space, the man from heaven, the man Christ Jesus, the man who died for us upon the cross and gave His life a ransom for many, the man who said, "I will come again and receive you unto myself," John 14:3. In the old days of persecution in Scotland, John Knox was banished to a foreign land. Those true-hearted ones who upheld a banner of the cross had almost lost heart. But unknown to most of them, Knox had accepted an invitation to return and had left Geneva for Scotland. When he landed, the news spread like lightning. John Knox has come. John Knox has come. Edinburgh came rushing out into the streets to meet him. The old and the young, the Lord and the low-born, they mingled together in joyful expectation and welcome. All common pursuits were forsaken. Business came to a standstill. Messengers leaped upon horses and sped into the country with the news, "John Knox has come." The whole land was stirred with a new inspiration. This was the effect of the presence of just one man like ourselves. What will it be when the news goes everywhere? The Son of Man is coming. The Son of Man has come. Christ has come. The man from outer space has come, our Lord and Savior, Jesus Christ. His very last promise to us was, "Behold, I come," Revelation 22:7. Why should we not answer with the words of the Holy Apostle John, the very last prayer in all the Bible, "Even so come, Lord Jesus." Joy to the world. The Lord will come. Let earth receive her King. Let every heart prepare Him room, and heaven and nature sing.
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4: Although he escaped to a free state, John Price was captured by slave hunters in Oberlin, Ohio, and taken to nearby Wellington to be returned to Kentucky. But on September the 13th, 1858, people from Oberlin went south to Wellington and took John Price by force from the men who had captured him. Price was freed because people made a stand. Many of them were imprisoned for doing what they did. There are times you've got to make a stand, especially against sin and especially against sin in your life. The Bible doesn't mince words when it says, "He who sins is of the devil," 1 John 3:8. That's not to say that if you lose your cool with the dog, you are of the devil. It might mean you're just still growing in your faith. But a life of sin, clinging to sin, is of the devil, and we want it gone. Let Jesus into your life more and more, and He will make you free from what binds you today. John Bradshaw, It Is Written.

Your word is a lamp to my feet and a light for my path. How can a young man keep his way pure? By living according to your word. I have hidden your word in my heart that I might not sin against you. God is light. In him

The first real interplanetary space journey will make contact with an inhabited world. In a moment, you'll hear the amazing facts about the approaching rendezvous in space and the preparations now being made for the blastoff.

0: Hello, this is Joe Cruz in the Amazing Facts broadcast, facts which affect you. Many years ago in ancient Babylon, there was a very reckless king named Belshazzar. The whole world was at his feet. He was world famous. He had prestige and honor, a man of renown. One day he called in 1,000 of his high government officials and said, "Let's have a feast." He felt so secure, he wanted to have a feast to boast, if you please, of his great achievements. And so they gathered together, and in defiance of God, they drank from the golden vessels that they had stolen from God's temple in Jerusalem. Things were really riding high. Everything was wonderful, so they thought. They were so optimistic. After all, it seemed that they were forever secure in that great city that had been made into a fortress. My friends, the walls of that great city were 200 feet high and 75 feet wide. Chariots could race along the top of the walls of Babylon. There was food, enough food stored up to last 1 million people 10 to 20 years. They had an unlimited water supply. They had a great army. They felt forever safe. Who could breach those tremendous walls? At the feast, of course, they were very relaxed. Nobody could touch them. But they had forgotten, as too many people today have forgotten, that there's a God in heaven who rules over all. And suddenly, right in the midst of their revelry, the bloodless hand of God came from nowhere, apparently, and began to write on the wall. Letters of fire were traced there, and these were the words, "Many, many tickle you farson," and translated it means, "Thou art weighed in the balance and found wanting." Or we would say today, "You failed, this is the end." And that very night, the glory of Babylon disappeared, crumbled away. An enemy came in and took over the kingdom. Now today, you and I are witnessing the latest attempt of man to journey into space entirely on his own, forgetting all about God and his interest and his domain. Could it be that these flaming satellites in the sky, instead of honoring the men who invented them, could it be that they're the handwriting of God in the sky? A solemn warning to men and women and to nations all over the world to wake up? That their cup of iniquity is almost full? Many scientists have thought this thing through very reverently, realizing that they're tampering with something that belongs to a higher power. And many scientists reverently believe today that if the Christian would really tune his ears and heart, instead of hearing the sounds of the satellites in space and the vehicles in space, he would hear an entirely different message. "Many, many tickle you farson. Thou art weighed in the balances and found wanting." Friends, today, on the authority of the Bible, our God is about to intervene. He's coming very soon. The signs of the Scripture have almost been fulfilled. About 97 or 98% of the Bible's probably been already completely fulfilled before our eyes. I read something graphic here in Luke 21, beginning with verse 25. "And there shall be signs in the sun, and in the moon, and in the stars, and upon the earth distress of nations with perplexity, the sea and the waves roaring, men's hearts failing them for fear, and for looking after those things which are coming on the earth, for the powers of heaven shall be shaken. And then shall they see the Son of Man coming in a cloud with power and great glory. And when these things begin to come to pass, then look up and lift up your heads, for your redemption draweth nigh." Now, I want to repeat again, friends, on the authority of the Word of God, when these things begin to come to pass, look up, for your redemption draweth near. Jesus is coming. That man from outer space is about ready to appear. Suddenly and soon, the heavens will break open. And there seated on a cloud with millions and millions of an innumerable host of angels will be Jesus, the Son of God. That cloud will come nearer and nearer the earth until its glory and majesty will stretch from horizon to horizon. Nearer and nearer it will come until it hovers just above the earth, and then it will stop. The wicked will cry out to the mountains and rocks, according to Revelation 6:16. And they'll say, "Fall on us and hide us from the face of him that sitteth on the throne and from the wrath of the Lamb. For the great day of his wrath is come, and who shall be able to stand?" The righteous will cry out too, according to Isaiah 25:9, but they'll say something different. "Lo, this is our God. We've waited for him, and he'll save us." And the Lord himself will say, "Awake, awake, ye that sleep in the dust. Awake and arise. And the redeemed of God from all ages will come forth in the beauty of holiness with bodies like that of Jesus to be caught up into the clouds." The living saints will be changed and caught into the cloud also while the wicked are destroyed. Sin, death, sickness, tragedy, disappointment, heartache, all gone forever. We'll have bodies like Jesus did after his resurrection, and a perfect future for a perfect people. That great spaceship will whisk out through space to the kingdom of God, and as the redeemed look down on this earth, it'll get smaller and smaller as they move farther away from it. Try to picture in a very feeble way what a glorious journey that'll be. I tell you, friends, I think it does us good to analyze some of these things and think them through in our hearts. Even though we have to use our imagination a little bit, the Bible actually says that eye hath not seen nor ear heard, neither hath it entered into the heart of man the things which God hath prepared for them that love him. So really, we cannot begin to even imagine how wonderful it'll be. But I think we can use our minds and try to picture it as best we can. I'd like to talk to that Roman soldier when that day comes and Jesus appears. I think he'll be in that great heavenly spaceship. That one who officiated at the death of our Master and who stood there trembling. You remember he said, truly, this was the Son of God. I think it'll be a great thrill to sit at his feet on that trip and hear just a little more about the wonderful sacrifice of my Lord in the closing hours of his life. I believe the shepherds will be there who lay on the Galilean hills that night when the angels came and sang. Oh, what a wonderful joy it'll be to talk to them and learn about their trip to Bethlehem and just how everything turned out. There'll be singing in that cloud on the way back to heaven. I think all Christians like to sing, but there's something about a singing Christian that warms my heart. But friends, none of us will ever sing a song that will be anything compared to the songs that we'll sing on the way to heaven. I believe there'll be special musical groups part of the time, and perhaps on one side of the cloud we'll hear a group of angels singing. Oh, it's thrilling, so thrilling that human language could never really picture it. Somebody goes up to them and says, what group are you? And they say, oh, we're the angels that sang over the hills of Galilee that night at the birth of Jesus. They're the ones who sang that wonderful song, glory to God in the highest, and on earth peace, goodwill toward men. And then perhaps the entire group will sing it together. All the redeemed singing, peace on earth. And it'll be true in a special sense because peace will at last have come to all. Oh, what a thrill it'll be to sing that song with the angels. I know it's a feeble picture, but it'll be real. Someday it'll be very, very real. And then somebody will say, look, look, there in the distance, there's a little spot of bright light. And as we look closer, it gets brighter and more glorious, and we see that we're nearing the city of God. Then the cloud pulls up by the gates of the city, and the lovely Jesus steps out and says, in effect, you've suffered for my name. You've been abused for my name. You've loved me through thick and thin. You're my people. Come, enter this kingdom that I prepared for you from the foundation of the earth. And then taking the gate on its glittering hinges, he will swing it back, and the redeemed of God will enter that heavenly home to find peace and happiness forever and ever. Shall we recognize our friends in that glad tomorrow? Certainly we will, for the identity of each will be preserved. Notice this text in 1 Corinthians 13:12. Now we see through a glass darkly, but then face to face. Now I know in part, but then shall I know even as also I'm known. 1 John 3, verse 2. And then this verse, beloved, now are we the sons of God, and it doth not yet appear what we shall be. But we know that when he shall appear, we shall be like him. For we shall see him as he is. Oh, yes, we'll know each other there, friends. The years of eternity will bring new wonders to admire, new themes to comprehend, and new vistas to gladden the centuries. Then all the sorrows of life shall be healed and forgotten. Its disappointments and its perplexities will be made plain. We shall more clearly understand the ministry of trial and sense in a larger measure the surpassing love that inspired Jesus to make his infinite sacrifice on Calvary. We'll be able to see and associate with our blessed Redeemer and shall listen with rapt attention as the great teacher himself unfolds the romance of creation, the mysteries of the physical world, the science of redemption that restored man to sonship with God. Oh, friends, have you ever stood at the gate of a great railway terminal and watched the crowds crash the gates? Have you heard a firm voice say, you can't go through here? And then the angry retort, why not? And again the voice replies, you don't have a ticket. And then there's a hasty goodbye, an unseasonable parting at the gate, and those who expected to go through together are separated by the crowd. When the heavenly gates swing open and you seek an entrance, How terrible it would be to hear a firm voice say, "You can't enter here." Friends, only those who have proper preparation will be admitted then to that heavenly kingdom. Oh, may God help us to make that preparation and to make it now. Let me ask you a question. You aren't going to miss it, are you? You wouldn't let the devil cheat you out of that, would you? It would be the blunder of a lifetime. You know, Christ died, according to John 3:16, that we need not perish, but have everlasting life. Have you accepted that offer of His? It's not hard to do. John 1, verse 12 is the answer. As many as received Him, to them gave He power to become the sons of God. It does take the power of God to become the sons and daughters of heaven, but if you'll receive Jesus, that power is yours free. Have you received it to the fullest degree? I just wonder how many who are listening to me right now would be willing to turn everything over to Jesus. Would you receive Him into your life so fully that there'll be no room for anything else? And when that great, beautiful kingdom is ushered in, you'll have a part in it. I'll be there too. Oh, I hope that's the decision that you're making right now to be ready when Jesus comes. The Bible has a lot more to say about heaven, of course, and also about many, many other subjects of tremendous interest and concern. It's just amazing that people have neglected this great book of God. The greatest secrets of the universe are contained in it. Oh, yes, it requires study, all right, but there's a specialized way of going about understanding the Scriptures. And we've tried to help you understand it by preparing these 12 information folders on some of the most vital subjects of the Bible. These information folders are numbered from A to L. You can write for them today if you'd like to. In fact, I'd like to suggest that you ask for folder E. That's a one entitled A Colossal City in Space. And this is the one that really enlarges on the subject that we've been presenting today, the subject of heaven. And so I want to urge you to write for this folder right now while you're thinking about it. That's folder E entitled A Colossal City in Space. This is the one that goes into the details that we've been talking about heaven and how we'll know each other there and what it'll be like. Describes the holy city there, tells about the foundations of it, tells about the streets of gold, the gates, by the way, of solid pearl, one solid pearl each gate. And then there you find the description of that river of life flowing out of the very throne of God, going down through the midst of the streets of gold. And then on either side of that river of life, you find the tree of life growing. It says on both sides of it. I guess it arches out over the middle of it. And then the 12 manner of fruit that grows on that tree. In other words, every month there will be a new kind of fruit. And the Bible says that that's for the healing of the nations. And when we eat of that fruit, of course, we'll never die again. We'll have immortality. There'll never be any more sickness, no more tragedy, no suffering, no cancer, no arthritis. The last enemy of all, death, will be forever banished. Oh, what a prospect that is, friends.
1: 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Until next time, remember this amazing fact: Jesus loves you.
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0: Welcome to today's reading from the Bible, the Word of God. Thy word is a lamp unto my feet and a light unto my path.
1: Chapter 3. My son, do not forget my law, but let your heart keep my commands. For length of days and long life and peace they will add to you. Let not mercy and truth forsake you. Bind them around your neck. Write them on the tablet of your heart, and so find favor and high esteem in the sight of God and man. Trust in the Lord with all your heart, and lean not on your own understanding. In all your ways acknowledge him, and he shall direct your paths. Do not be wise in your own eyes. Fear the Lord and depart from evil. It will be health to your flesh and strength to your bones. Honor the Lord with your possessions and with the first fruits of all your increase. So your barns will be filled with plenty and your vats will overflow with new wine. My son, do not despise the chastening of the Lord, nor detest his correction. For whom the Lord loves, he corrects, just as a father the son in whom he delights. Happy is the man who finds wisdom, and the man who gains understanding, for her proceeds are better than the profits of silver, and her gain than fine gold. She is more precious than rubies, and all the things you may desire cannot compare with her. Length of days is in her right hand, in her left hand riches and honor. Her ways are ways of pleasantness, and all her paths are peace. She is a tree of life to those who take hold of her, and happy are all who retain her. The Lord, by wisdom, founded the earth. By understanding, he established the heavens. By his knowledge, the depths were broken up, and clouds dropped down the dew. My son, let them not depart from your eyes. Keep sound wisdom and discretion, so they will be life to your soul and grace to your neck. Then you will walk safely in your way, and your foot will not stumble. When you lie down, you will not be afraid. Yes, you will lie down, and your sleep will be sweet. Do not be afraid of sudden terror, nor of trouble from the wicked when it comes, for the Lord will be your confidence, and will keep your foot from being caught. Do not withhold good from those to whom it is due, when it is in the power of your hand to do so. Do not say to your neighbor, "Go and come back, and tomorrow I will give it." When you have it with you, do not devise evil against your neighbor, for he dwells by you for safety's sake. Do not strive with a man without cause, if he has done you no harm. Do not envy the oppressor and choose none of his ways, for the perverse person is an abomination to the Lord. But his secret counsel is with the upright. The curse of the Lord is on the house of the wicked, but he blesses the home of the just. Surely he scorns the scornful, but gives grace to the humble. The wise shall inherit glory, but shame shall be the legacy of fools.
0: The Word of God, the Old Testament. And now we read from the New Testament.
1: Chapter 3. But know this, that in the last days perilous times will come, for men will be lovers of themselves, lovers of money, boasters, proud, blasphemers, disobedient to parents, unthankful, unholy, unloving, unforgiving, slanderers, without self-control, brutal, despisers of good, traitors, headstrong, haughty, lovers of pleasure rather than lovers of God, having a form of godliness, but denying its power. And from such people turn away. For of this sort are those who creep into households and make captives of gullible women, loaded down with sins, led away by various lusts, always learning and never able to come to the knowledge of the truth. Now as Jannes and Jambres resisted Moses, so do these also resist the truth. Men of corrupt minds, disapproved concerning the faith, but they will progress no further. For their folly will be manifest to all, as theirs also was. But you have carefully followed my doctrine, manner of life, purpose, faith, long-suffering, love, perseverance, persecutions, afflictions which happened to me at Antioch, at Iconium, at Lystra. What persecutions I endured, and out of them all the Lord delivered me. Yes, and all who desire to live godly in Christ Jesus will suffer persecution. But evil men and impostors will grow worse and worse, deceiving and being deceived. But you must continue in the things which you have learned and been assured of, knowing from whom you have learned them, and that from childhood you have known the Holy Scriptures, which are able to make you wise for salvation, through faith which is in Christ Jesus. All Scripture is given by inspiration of God, and is profitable for doctrine, for reproof, for correction, for instruction in righteousness, that the man of God may be complete, thoroughly equipped for every good work.

You've been listening to the Word of God, today's reading of a section of the Holy Scriptures. All 66 books of Scripture are given by inspiration of God and are profitable for doctrine, for reproof, for correction, for instruction in righteousness, that the man of God may be perfect, thoroughly furnished unto all good works. A portion of the Word of God is read every 3 hours here on Radio 74.

Garden of Prayer. Welcome to a few minutes of meditation at the beginning of this day. Let's talk to our Heavenly Father. Dear Lord, so good to be with you here in the quietness of just these moments of worshiping you, praising you. Thank you, Lord, that you always accept us just the way we are. Lord, we ask for forgiveness of our sins, things we've thought, said, or done, wrong motives and desires, things that we may totally be unaware of inside that need changing. Thank you, Lord, for revealing those to us this day, gently, kindly, and removing them from us. Thank you, Lord, for whatever you need to do this day to get us ready for heaven. Because this life is so short, just a few measly short years compared to eternity. What shall it profit a man if he shall gain the whole world and lose his own soul? Lord, thank you for changing our hearts and making us like you this day. Days like this, I feel like it's almost an impossible task, and yet with God, all things are possible. Even the most vile sinner, you can change. Even the most wonderful, sweet Christian that likes to hold on to some petty little something, Lord, you can change him too, her too. Again, thank you, God, for changing us, making us like you. We want real change, not earthly change, but heavenly change. Lord, I pray for each listener here today, some with important needs. Some are just barely hanging on, as I feel like I am today, with challenges far beyond our human capacity. And Lord, we know we need your help this day, for without it, there's not a chance we're going to make it. So thank you, Lord, for meeting these needs. I lift up my fellow traveler along the path towards eternal life, and I say, Lord Jesus, touch and heal that particular individual, whatever the need might be. Material, physical, might be more social or spiritual. Whatever the need is, Lord, thank you for touching and healing this day. In Jesus' name we pray. Amen.

Hiding in Thee is the name of the theme song there in the background. Let's focus in on something else of importance here for the next few minutes. The topic today is resting the Scriptures. That's an old word we don't use so much in English anymore. Resting, spelled W-R-E-S-T-I-N-G, has nothing to do with rest. It's resting with a W at the front of it. And it means, if I understand the dictionary definitions, forcing the meaning, twisting the meaning, to distort or change the true meaning, purpose, and intent, to pervert, to misapply, to seize with violence. These are all dictionary definitions of the word resting. There's a scripture that says in 2 Peter 3:16, they that are unlearned and unstable rest the Scriptures unto their own destruction. The position that it's of no consequence what men believe is one of Satan's most successful deceptions. He knows that the truth received in the love of it sanctifies the soul of the receiver. Therefore, Satan constantly is seeking to substitute false theories, fables, another gospel. Vague and fanciful interpretations of Scripture and the many conflicting theories concerning religious faith that are found in the Christian world are the work of our great adversary to confuse minds so that they shall not discern the truth. And the discord and division which exists among the churches of Christendom are in great measure due to the prevailing custom of resting the Scriptures to support a favorite theory. Instead of carefully studying God's Word with humility of heart to obtain a knowledge of His will, many seek only to discover something odd or original. In order to sustain erroneous doctrines or unchristian practices, some will seize upon passages of Scripture separated from the context, perhaps quoting half of a single verse as proving their point, when the remaining portion would show the meaning to be quite the opposite. With the cunning of the serpent, Satan, they entrench themselves behind disconnecting utterances, construed to suit their own carnal desires. Thus, so many willfully pervert the Word of God. Others who have an active imagination seize upon the figures and symbols of holy writings, interpreting them to suit their fancy with little regard to the testimony of Scripture as its own interpreter. And then they present their vagaries as the teachings of the Bible. Whenever the study of the Scriptures is entered upon without a prayerful, humble, teachable spirit, the plainest and simplest, as well as the most difficult passages, will be wrested from the true meaning. The Word of God is plain to all who study it with a prayerful heart. Every truly honest soul will come to the light of the truth. Light is sown for the righteous, Psalm 97:11. And no church can advance in holiness unless its members are earnestly seeking for truth as for hid treasure. Resting the Scriptures, forcing, twisting, distorting, perverting, misapplying, seizing by violence. This is what it's talking about in 2 Peter 3:16. They are unlearned and unstable, resting the Scriptures unto their own destruction. May we not be guilty of that this day. May we take time to read and to not just read, but to study the Scripture, looking for God's will, letting the Scripture be its own interpreter. Heavenly Father, guide us in our search for truth this day. How precious and important it is as we seek to be ready to meet you when you come in those clouds of heaven one day soon. Thank you, Heavenly Father, for touching and meeting the needs of each listener here this morning. For we pray in Jesus' name. Amen. I wish you a good day, my friend. God bless. Let's meet here again tomorrow in the Garden of Prayer on Radio 74.

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1: 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Today we are diving into part two of our picture that we began last week, and that is thunder from heaven. In John chapter 12, Jesus gives a final message to the world, and it is the exact same message as three angels in Revelation 14 are commissioned to give to the world as well. Now, there's a date that's kind of been hanging out there the last few episodes, and that is the date 1844. We saw previously that that is when the final judgment of God begins. It's when the 2,300-year prophecy ends in Daniel 8:14. But what happened on earth in 1844? Was there anything of significance that we can really hang on to look at here? And so we're going to continue with a live presentation that I gave on this subject. What happened in 1844, and what do the three angels of Revelation chapter 14 have to say about that?
2: Now we're going to go on a quick history trip, because these ideas that today we call postmodern thought, where there are no absolutes, this didn't just spring up out of nowhere. Everything has a root. And so what is the root of this kind of thinking? Well, way back in the 1800s, there was a guy named Max Stirner, lived in Germany. He was a German philosopher, and he ranks as one of the literary grandfathers of nihilism, existentialism, and postmodernism, as well as a couple of other things as well. Well, what did he write? He wrote a book called The Ego and Its Own, which was published in 1844. Now, what did he say in this book? Well, this is kind of a summary of what he wrote. Stirner offered an approach to human existence which depicted the self as a creative existence. Isn't that what we all want today, if we're part of this mindset? I am the creative individual. It almost makes us like little bitty gods, because God is the creator, and we're created in his image. The very first lie that the serpent told Eve was, you can be like God. And so it suits the modern mind to run around ignoring the creator God and thinking, I can be my own little God, creating my own reality around me. He claimed that all religions and ideologies rested on empty concepts. He advocated an insurrection brought about by insurgents, people rising above personal, social, political, and ideological limitations to walk their own way. And this is what we pump to our children today with all of the Disney. Follow your what? It's not just Disney. Follow your heart. Whatever seems right, whatever feels right to you, whatever's logical to you, that's right for you. And nobody can tell you it's wrong. The Bible says there's only one path to salvation. You can't just pick and choose it and create it on your own. Well, this book was actually published at the end of October 1844. Fascinating, isn't it? Is that just a coincidence? We're going to see if there's anything else that happened in 1844. We also saw around this time period the rise and establishment of a different way of ordering social structures and even the way that nations operate. And today we call it communism and socialism. Now, these ideas really started springing up during the French Revolution at the end of the 1700s, but they didn't really take root in practical ways, in ways that lasted until the 1840s. And you've heard of Karl Marx, one of those that really established labor unions and what would end up being the foundation of communism and so forth. Well, Karl Marx wrote his Communist Manifesto in 1848, and the central portion of this restructuring of society as he saw it was the workers' rights and the labor unions that could join together and fight for their rights. He wrote a letter to his partner Engels, who was helping him organize these big rallies throughout Germany. And he wrote this letter on November 19, 1844. And here's what Engels was actually saying to Marx. "We are at present holding public meetings all over the place to set up societies for the advancement of the workers. These meetings are arranged on the spur of the moment and without asking the police." Interesting. Okay, so what are the approaches being used? "We succeeded at two meetings in thoroughly trouncing the pious by a huge majority. Everything Christian was banned from the rules." So here is a new order of society that is being pushed, and it is purposely anti-Christian, anti-Bible, anti-God, purposely designed to be atheistic. And we see what a blessing that has been for the world in the decades since. November 19, 1844. Did God know that big changes would start in the world in 1844, or is this all just coincidence? Revelation 14, verse 7, the first angel continues, "Fear God and give glory to Him, for the hour of His judgment is come." Glorify God in all that you do. And this covers all of our lives. We talked last night for our entire time together about how we treat our body temple. We were talking about health and health principles. God wants to live inside of us. And there are things that we can do that make our bodies not the dwelling place that He desires it to be. But it extends just beyond health and the things that we do or don't eat. 1 Corinthians 10, verse 31 says, "Whether therefore you eat or drink or whatsoever you do, do it all for the glory of God." Now, what happens when society at large does not glorify God? Romans chapter 1 gives us a pretty clear picture of the path that society will eventually go down. And Paul is writing in Romans chapter 1 historically. He's talking about some of the Roman culture of his time. We're going to see if it applies today as well. Romans 1 verse 21. "Because that when they knew God, they glorified Him not as God." So the first angel says, glorify God, give glory to Him. And here we are seeing that they glorified Him not as God, neither were they thankful, but became vain in their imaginations, and their foolish heart was darkened. Right before the flood, Genesis chapter 6, I think it's verse 5, God looks at humanity in the days of Noah, and He sees that the imagination of their heart is evil continually. Here it is again in Paul's day. It's happening again today. Verse 24 goes on. What happens when we refuse or forget to glorify God as a society? Well, there's a chain reaction of events. Verse 24, "Wherefore God also gave them up to uncleanness through the lusts of their own hearts, to dishonor their own bodies between themselves, who changed the truth of God into a lie and worshiped and served the creature more than the Creator." So we start thinking more about ourselves and what will satisfy me. What do I want? Rather than what does God want? And it goes on in verse 27. "And likewise also the men, leaving the natural use of the woman, burned in their lust one towards another. Men with men working that which is unseemly and receiving in themselves that recompense of their error, which was meet." And here Paul is talking very clearly about what we call today the sexual revolution. And in the last decades, not just in this country, but around the world, societies, because it's not just our society, societies, the world mindset in regards to this subject, sexuality, has been turned on in, hasn't it? In the Atlantic, an article appeared a few years ago, 2012. In the span of just 5 decades, the moral and cultural world has been transformed by the sexual revolution. In terms of both public and private impact, no moral revolution can come close to the importance of the sexual revolution, and none has occurred so quickly. And that's true. This has been a fast movement. The moral world taken for granted in 1960 has virtually disappeared. It is one of the most significant cultural transformations in human history. And this is a non-Christian viewpoint from the Atlantic, just observing what has happened. Massive changes in society and what we regard as right and wrong, what's acceptable, what's not acceptable, what should be allowed, what should not be allowed. 2 years ago, the Supreme Court made that famous ruling that in many ways has brought so many changes to this nation. Landmark Supreme Court rules same-sex marriage is legal nationwide. What's the agenda behind this movement? Well, Marsha Green, a gay activist, is very open about this. This was reported on IllinoisFamily.org, and she said this: "It's a no-brainer that homosexual activists should have the right to marry, but I also think equally that it's a no-brainer that the institution of marriage should not exist." Here's the real agenda, is to get rid of marriage altogether, because marriage originated in Eden. And if we want a society that ignores God, that rejects God, then we've got to get rid of marriage altogether. Fighting for gay marriage generally involves lying about what we are going to do with marriage when we get there, because we lie that the institution of marriage is not going to change, and that is a lie. Fascinating. In just a few years, the sexual revolution has been happening for decades. This part of it has been happening for a few years, and we all can see the transformation that is happening in our nation. Just last month, about a month and a half ago now, Disney showed its first gay kiss on an animated show. We're falling fast, just like Romans 1 says.
1: Now, when we come back from the break, we're going to continue with our live presentation on this subject, Thunder from Heaven. We're going to look a little bit more at the history of the sexual revolution and see when did it really get started here in America. Don't go away. We'll be right back after the break.

Buried in the final week of Jesus Christ's life is a prophecy so profound that it will transform the way you view the Bible, Earth's future, and your own life. 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

Welcome back. My name is Tim Rumsey, and you are listening to Pictures of the End. We're in the middle of a study of the first angel in Revelation chapter 14. This is one of the angels that gives a thunderous message at the end of time, just before Jesus Christ comes back. And we're looking at some of the elements that this angel has in his message. Give glory to God. The hour of his judgment has come. Worship him that made heaven and the earth, the sea, and the fountains of waters. That's Revelation 14, verse 7. We're going to continue now with the live presentation that I gave not long ago on this subject as we continue looking at the first angel of Revelation chapter 14. And what does it say about the sexual revolution that is transforming our society today? And this revolution dates back to the mid-1800s. Is that a surprise by now? To a woman named Margaret Fuller. This is from a website devoted to her, margaretfuller.org. No other feminist made the claim integral to an affirmation of the human race that gender was not fixed, but what? Fluid. That's such an interesting statement because the serpent told Eve in the Garden of Eden that her nature was not fixed. She could become like God if you just follow the serpent. You don't have to stay fixed like God made you. It's fluid. You can change. You can become like God. The Bible says on the sixth day of creation that God made man and woman. Let us make man in our image, male and female. He created them. If you look at Genesis chapter 1, how did God create? He created through a process of division. Every day he divided something. The first day he divided light. The second day he divided water, water above, water below. The third day he divided the water again. This time he put land, emerges. Water divides, land emerges. And then he divides the plant life according to their kind. The fourth day he divides the lights in the sky, the sun, the moon, the stars. Some to rule the day, others to rule the night. There's a division of light again. On the fifth day, he fills the water with fish. He fills the bird, fills the air with birds, and they're all divided according to their kinds. On the sixth day, he creates animals. They're divided according to their kinds. And then he finishes creation at the end of the sixth day by creating man, male and female, dividing them, and all of creation is divided from the Creator. And then he caps it off by dividing time itself. On the seventh day, he separates time. And he sets aside the seventh day, holy, sacred, blessed. God creates life through division. And what is humanity trying to do? We are trying to bring everything back together. It's not fixed. It's all fluid. Let's reunite everything together. No other feminist saw the possibilities of utopian transformation so clearly and based it on such faith in the fluid potential of human and divine nature. There it is. It's not just about sexuality. This is about us becoming like God. In all these ways, she made a great difference both to her immediate feminist heirs and to us today. Okay, so here's the question. When did Margaret Fuller do all this? Well, Encyclopedia Britannica says that her book, Woman in the 19th Century, she says about it, the book's unprecedented and frank discussions of marriage and relations between men and women scandalized many. She said, no man is completely masculine, no woman is completely feminine, we're all kind of a mixture of the two. And so you figure it out for yourself, which one is more important for you. And she argued that humanity was on the verge of a new awakening. Okay, when was it written? Well, this book first appeared in a magazine called The Dial, which was a transcendentalist magazine, in 1843. Some of Fuller's friends, particularly Horace Greeley, were so impressed with it that they suggested she expand and rewrite it into a full-length book. She did just that, and the book was published in 1845. So when did she rewrite it? 1844. Did God just throw this date out there, saying, trust me blindly? Or did he know that massive changes at the end of time would all start in this year?
The Bible says there is a set end of time when this world will enter a time of trouble such as never was. And He wants us to be prepared for it. By the way, if you or someone you love is struggling with this issue, God has power over that one too. There is redemption, there is salvation for this. God is greater than anything we face. We just need to turn to Him and He will give us His healing for that as well. Whether therefore you eat or drink or whatsoever you do, do it all to the glory of God. The first angel continues. We're still in Revelation 14, verse 7. Worship Him that made heaven and earth and the sea and the fountains of waters. This is a reminder to worship God as what? Creator. He made everything. Remember the seventh day. Remember that He's the Creator. For most of history, people have believed that life was created supernaturally. Even if they didn't believe in the God of the Bible and the Judeo-Christian heritage, most people through history have believed that life arose somehow through the supernatural intervention of the gods. And that has all changed in the last 170 years or so, as you're well aware. And the idea now that is popular, if you're going to be respected, is that we just arose through chance, through adaptation, through evolution. Robert Chambers wrote a book called Vestiges of the Natural History of Creation in October of 1844. This book was published. This was a precursor to Darwin's book, The Origin of the Species. And Chambers argued, not that there was no God, but he said, you know what, God probably didn't speak life into existence, or God wasn't materially involved like the Bible says. God probably just put certain laws into work, into motion, and then kind of stepped back and let the laws of nature play themselves out, and that's how we slowly arrived here. Originally published anonymously in 1844, Vestiges integrated research in the burgeoning sciences of anthropology, geology, astronomy, biology, economics, and chemistry, and it was the first attempt to connect the natural sciences to a history of creation. And so his idea was that life evolved progressively into more and more complicated forms. He didn't talk about evolution in the same way Darwin did, but he talked about transmutation, which was the altering of one species into another. So this book really laid the groundwork so that Darwin's book and ideas could be readily accepted a few years later. Darwin wrote The Origin of the Species. That was published in 1859, but in the preface he said this, "I allowed myself to speculate on the subject and drew up some short notes. These I enlarged in 1844. Are you surprised? Did God know that in 1844 the groundwork would be laid in two important works, two important books that would lead people to forget that God is the Creator and to believe that we are just a part, a result of random chance and natural law? What are the evolutionary principles? According to Darwin, adaptation to the environment. You will survive if you adapt to the environment.

0: to science. Theodor Dobzhansky was one of the leading evolutionary scientists in the 20th century. Here's what he had to say about evolution. Is it a theory, a system, or a hypothesis? It is much more. It is a general postulate to which all theories, all hypotheses, all systems must bow and which they must satisfy in order to be thinkable and true. In other words, no matter what area of life you are talking about or working in, if you don't adapt what you're doing or what you believe to this evolutionary worldview and these principles that create life, then you are irrelevant. And your effort, your work, whatever, it's useless. Evolution is a light which illuminates all facts, a trajectory which all lines of thought must follow. This is what evolution is. So my question is, what happens to your religion and faith if you adapt to the environment at the end of time? Will you survive? Revelation 13, verse 3 says, I saw one of his heads as it were wounded to death, and his deadly wound was healed, and all the world wandered after the beast. Here's what the spiritual environment looks like at the end of time. According to the Bible, all of the world wanders after the beast. And you're supposed to adapt to your environment? What about the three Hebrews on the plain of Dura? Nebuchadnezzar's image, 100 feet in the air, solid gold. You've got to bow down and worship. What if they had adapted to their environment? What happens at the end? Revelation 13, verse 12. And he exercises all the power of the first beast before him and causes the earth and them which dwell therein to worship the first beast whose deadly wound was healed. We're going to talk about this a lot next week. What is the mark of the beast? Come a week from tonight, you'll know. Come all week long and you'll understand it. Don't just come next Friday night. There's a lot of groundwork so that you understand why and what it is. God warns in the third angel's message, Revelation 14, verses 9 and 10, the third angel followed them, saying with a loud voice, if any man worship the beast and his image, and receive his mark in his forehead or in his hand, the same shall drink of the wine of the wrath of God. If you fit in, if you adapt to your environment at the end of time, you'll be lost. That's what the Bible says. We have to know what this book says. We have to make a decision to follow it no matter what. Remember what Christ's last words were, obey the commandments of God. What is God's formula for life? Well, if you look in Genesis, it was the Word and the Spirit together. Word of God, Holy Spirit. That's God's principles for life.
1: Friends, the Bible says that God loves mankind. He created us. He created you. He has a plan for you. He has a purpose for you. And because of that, He is warning you about what is soon to come on this world. The three angels' messages are God's thunderous last message of mercy from heaven. And we've been looking today just at the first angel's message. There are two more that follow. We'll be looking at those in future episodes. The first angel has the everlasting gospel, that the only name under heaven whereby man can be saved is through the name of Jesus Christ, the one who died for our sins and rose again. That first angel continues by saying, give glory to God, live your life in a way that glorifies God, in a way that is obedient to His laws. The hour of His judgment has come. Remember that there is one that judges our words and our thoughts and our actions. But our judge, according to the Bible, is Jesus Christ, the one who died for us. What a better deal can you have? And then worship Him that made the heavens and the earth and the sea and the fountains of waters. Remember that we were created. Remember that you have a Creator, and that Creator died for you. And He wants you to live with Him forever in eternity. Please join us next time as we continue looking at God's thunderous messages of mercy from heaven.
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0: the answer.
1: 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The Creator is the real master physician, the one I want to listen to first." 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
2: I'd like to think that one day, when we get to heaven, we're going to see a list of people. 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That's heartwiseministries.org.

0: Good morning from Radio 74 International Live. Good to be with you here again today. It's, Tuesday, September 22nd. Welcome into this 20 minutes or so of just conversation and things going on around the station, things that are important for you to know, and just a general mutual encouragement here this time each day. Phone number, and we encourage you always to call at this time of the day when you hear us on the air. It's simply 855-711-7474. 855-711-7474. Extension 2 for the studio. My name is Ron Myers. I've been sitting here writing a little brochure for tomorrow. The ASI Europe Convention is tomorrow. Now, there's ASI USA, which is a large affair. This year it was at Phoenix, Arizona. Next year it'll be back at Orlando, Florida again. Those are big events with, you know, thousands and thousands of people that show up. And Radio 74 always has a booth or a stand at those events. In Europe, European event only happens, I think, every 4 years. So this is it, and it's happening nearby this year. It's at Freiburg in Switzerland, about 2 hours' drive from the studio here. So we're trying to get things ready to go. I see Dr. Esther has, she's back in town after gallivanting for 3 months.
1: Yes, I was. It's nice to be back here, but also it was very, very nice to be in the United States and traveling. And boy, did I meet a lot of you people who are listening. Thank you for coming out. And now that I'm back, I've got a letter. I want to remind you that this radio station is also for children. Ron has a little fan club of kids here in Geneva, but it's not just limited to Geneva, Switzerland. I have a little letter here from Willow. She says she's my friend, and she's from Elkton, Virginia. And Willow, if you are listening, I've got your letter. I'm going to answer. And it's a pleasure to hear from the big kids, the senior kids, and the little kids.
0: I didn't go out to start a fan club. I'm not into that. I'm not into show business. But these little kids, you know, they hear your voice on the air. Their parents are listening to the radio, usually in the car. They're on the way to school or whatever. And they hear your voice, and then they see you at church, and they say, oh.
1: And they run up to meet him.
0: Yeah, it's so much fun.
1: Somehow they know when his birthday is, and they give him little presents and wallets and things.
0: Here's a wallet.
1: His legs. Thank you, Nora. Thank you, Hannah. Thank you. The names goes on.
0: And they're growing like crazy. I mean, these little kids are just, they're growing up. So anyway, wherever we go, it's just nice to run into people that we've gotten to know and become friends here on the microphone. And then when I actually get to see you in person, it's really, really a wonderful event. Sometimes we're so tired, though. You look at us and we're, drooping from the travel. So thanks for understanding that when we do come, it's always in our hearts. It's a wonderful experience. A special welcome today to listeners in the Denver area. Thank you so much for listening and for supporting KPLS in Denver. It's a really important station. It's our flagship station, even though it's in deep, dark trouble. And the future of that is continuing to be a large extended coverage station is in jeopardy, has been since the 1st of April this year, when the county advised us that they would no longer want to lease the property where our large antenna system is located. We had the previous owners of the station, actually a couple of owners back, installed it there. I mean, it's like been there 20 or 25 years. The actual radio station began in the 1950s, but with numerous owners over the time, and they built this lovely antenna and transmitting station, which we are almost completed buying. We've got about $150,000 to go, about a fourth of it to go, but the lion's share is paid for, and so we need some help just to get the station and the frequency bought. But now with this other complication of having no place to move to, I mean, this is 13 acres of land right in prime rural area of Denver. How do you find a place? And you can't have an antenna system like that right up next to the houses. There's a certain amount of interference that it could be caused. It doesn't usually, but that has to be taken into account. And particularly running 25,000 watts of power at night, like the station does, it's all to be taken into account. Now, there's one piece of land available right now for about $550,000. Other pieces of land would cost at least $2 or $3 million. Imagine a station like this where, our whole annual budget is around $270,000, something like that. That's operating the Denver station, all of our affiliates, and providing programming across the country. We get by on the cheap, actually. If there were more donors, that would certainly help. But so far, they haven't manifested themselves. So that's the challenge. And if someone could help us with this in a major way, or just a lot of people in a not so big a way, help us raise the funds needed. If we could find $550,000 right now, we could buy a piece of land that's available and acquire that, and that would help to stabilize our situation for the Denver area. It would still cost hundreds of thousands to actually do the move, some of the groundwork. It's not a flat piece of land, but there'd have to be some major, what do you call that, doing the earth-moving equipment to come in and get that sorted out and flattened out. Then the grounding system, each of the towers would have to be erected, and that's a huge amount of costs. The transmitter building would have to be moved, and the two transmitters, both the 50,000-watt and the 10,000-watt transmitter, all the electrical, we estimate probably $400,000 to $500,000 to do the insulation after the land is bought. So what we really need is over $1 million to be able to move the station. That's at this particular site. And it's because that land is not really useful for other things. It's perfect for us, but not for other people. So if you can help us with this, we would really, really appreciate it. That's one major project going on. The other one is much smaller, but is in urgent need of funding. This is the new little station. I say little because it only gets out about 10 miles around the town of Ootlewa, Collegedale, Tennessee. If you're listening on 106.1, welcome in. It's a brand new station. Well, the station's been here, but we're acquiring it. The owner has been very cordial to sell the equipment to us. We're in the process of organizing this legally. We're going to need a few people to be part of the local team there. But the main thing is to get the equipment bought. And we worked out a deal so that if we can just pay about, $2,700 a month over the next 10 or 12 months, we'll be able to pay that off. But we would like to just pay it off. I personally went deep into the hole. My bank account is at about $6,000 behind right now because I put in the first $4,000 to get the thing running. But we really need your help with this. I only earn about $1,000 a month, you understand. So $4,000, that's like months of my earnings, my savings I put into this because I really, really believe in this new station at Ootlewa at Collegedale, Tennessee. Because once we get this one acquired, there's another one available, equally strong, but in a better position to cover the downtown area of Chattanooga. So this is really, really, really important. Chattanooga, that's 500,000 people. If we can cover the bulk of them with these two little stations for on the cheap for probably $70,000 altogether, add to that the new 100-watt station that's being put in at Wildwood to the west side of Lookout Mountain. So those three will cover the entire area. And there's actually a fourth transmitter, which is being thrown in. We'll have to get built by the end of the year. Lots happening in the Chattanooga area. But we really need your help financially. If you can talk to your friends and your neighbors, people at your church, and get your pastor on board, if you'd be happy to do that. Often pastors don't always have the vision that members do, but if you can help with this and just spread the word around, if we could get the $35,000 to pay for this first station, if you could pay me back, I loan that money and I can't afford it right now. My bank is on my back to get that paid back. So thank you. Thank you so much for your help with this. I really appreciate it. And mail your donations to Radio 74 International at Post Office Box 9797 Denver 80209. 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One more time. Radio 74, Post Office Box 9797 Denver 80209. So particularly these two stations are on our heart. The Denver station, that's a big project that'll take probably a year or two to just get underway. But immediate need, I mean, we're talking immediate. By the end of the month, we'll have to pay the next payment on this at least. So donations towards getting the Chattanooga project underway are very much needed. Maybe somebody can just do the whole amount, $35,000, and it's done. Another $30,000 for the other one in Chattanooga, and then get this behind us quickly and have beautiful Christian radio throughout that area. Wouldn't that be wonderful? Oh, Esther.
1: And I just got a text on WhatsApp from somebody from St. Elmo, Tennessee, asking me if the Wildwood radio station went up, because I put out a notice for people to come and help you out, set up the antenna and all of that.
0: Well, the president of Wildwood Health Style Center, he and his son and a son's cousin, the four of us, dug the hole, got this little mast up, because it's up on the side of a hill. We don't need a big tower, because this is up, several hundred feet above the average terrain there. So the antenna is up. The transmitter's installed. We're waiting for the internet service to get installed and the control computer. And so it'll be a few more weeks before that's up and running. But we're working towards it, and we thank you for your prayers for all of these projects. They're really, really important.
1: And I'm very, very, very excited. As you go to the website, radio74.net, you will see a map with a almost blue wave. No, it's a purple wave. It's filled with little purple dots from the East Coast all the way to the West Coast. And those are, it's a little bit behind. We haven't put in all these new radio stations that Ron has been talking about, but we've got most of them up. And those radio stations are there transmitting what you're listening to right now. But what I'm really excited about is that as I went through the summer and went to several of the stations, people came out that I had never heard of, never met, that they had been listening to the radio. Like, for example, I went to a wedding. I didn't even know the people. The hairdresser of the bride invited me. But anyway, people recognized my voice. And there they stepped up and said, "Hey, Dr. Esther is here from Radio 74. But here's the exciting thing. I have now found a way to get you help where you are. Later I'll be talking more about this Break Free program that Radio 74 has partnershiped. And these are lifestyle consultants that if you need somebody to show you more than just hearing on the radio, I will be working with them to get you help where you are. That is what's really exciting."
0: Well, tell me more about it. So break free from what? To what?
1: Break free from drug addiction, from overeating, from sitting too long on the couch, anything that gets you a prisoner from going on and doing what you want. Break free from anything that holds you down to really live the lifestyle that you've chosen. So I have worked, I went to a course, Network with the People. It's a 10-week course that I'm working with to help people on the spot. And I am networking where we have the radio stations to understand this program, to help people break free from the things that chain you down, that make you sick.
0: It's an excellent program. We're so happy to be a part of it, and that Radio 74 was selected as the principal radio network to promote it and help get that information around the country. It's kind of a both, it's a two-way street, where they'll be promoting the radio and we'll be promoting the new health program. Something else that's coming up here soon on the station, we'll be having a Bible correspondence course online available. We're collaborating with a group that has already developed a very, very fine Bible study course. This is not associated with any of the other main ones. There's things like Amazing Facts. There's It Is Written, Voice Prophecy. They have their courses. But this is a one that's independent, that really is our own, if you will. Not that we can't use the others, but, you know, we'd like to be able to have that contact personally with our listeners, so that when people go into our website, they'll study the Bible right there, and we've become friends with them, maintain that friendship, and eventually when the time comes and they're ready to get involved with a local group that believes alike, then we can pass that off to a local group, a church even, there, where they can become closer to God and the entire truth for this time, present truth, we call it. So this is some of the exciting things behind the scenes here, and we're just so happy and thankful that God is opening doors right and left across North America and here in Europe. So again, we'll be off. I don't think we're going to be on the air here Thursday and Friday this week, probably not even tomorrow. We'll be on our way over to Freiburg, Switzerland for the ASI Europe Convention. We'll have our stand there as usual. I think they're going to be collecting a donation, a little one for Radio 74. We appreciate that. It won't be thousands and thousands, but something. And we really appreciate the help of like believers across Europe. Many, many other ministries will be there. Probably, I think, something like 40 or more will have stands at this European event. So it's quite a big deal for Europe, where the number of members per population is so low. I mean, in America, it's probably, what, one person for every 300 population. In Europe, it's like one per 1,600, or even worse, I think in most countries, it's like one per for 2,000. I mean, it's insignificant numbers. So there's a lot to do in this continent of a half a billion people. And as where radio comes in, as often as we can find channels available. They're not as easy to get in Europe as they are in America. But thank you for your prayers as we seek to reach out to the lost wherever they are, not just in the far-off mission fields, you know, where you can get, you know, a lot of bang for your buck, like they say, but working in some of the most difficult mission areas of the world, where people think they have heard about Christianity and want nothing to do with it. They're harder to reach, and yet they need to be reached and brought to a knowledge of the truth. Heavenly Father, thank you for giving us this opportunity to witness for you, not only here at the station, but each of our listeners, as they find opportunities, as you open doors for them to speak the truth in love today, to bring hope and courage and truth about Jesus, who God is, that he's coming soon, and how to be ready to meet him. Lord, open our lips and our mouths that we'll be quick to speak words of comfort and hope to each person as we meet them day by day. Thank you, Father. Thank you. And bless each listener. Meet their needs as well. In Jesus' name we pray. Amen. Our mailing address again is Post Office Box 9797, Denver 80209. 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Thank you. Thank you so much. God bless, and we'll be back on here, if all goes to plan, on Monday with a report on what happened at the ASI Europe Convention.

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1: Hello, listening friends. Would you like to hear an amazing fact? The fastest speed ever recorded by a horse was in 2005, when a quarter horse called a long goodbye reached 55 miles an hour in a sprint. The fastest running speed ever recorded by human was Usain Bolt on August 16, 2009 at the World Championships in Berlin, Germany. The Olympic champion reached 27 miles an hour. So what would be the chances of a man winning a race against a horse? Probably better than you think. That is, if the race is long enough. It happened in 2004 at the 25th annual Man vs. Horse 21-mile-long marathon in Wales, Britain. With 500 runners and 40 horses, Hugh Laube won in 2 hours and 5 minutes. What's more, he beat the horse by 11 minutes. It was the first time that a man has won the race and the prize of £25,000. When it comes to long distances, humans can outrun almost any animal, especially on a hot day. Because we cool by sweating rather than panting, we can stay cool at speeds and distances that would overheat other animals. Some people think it's impossible to outrun temptation, but they underestimate what we can do with God's power, Pastor Ross.
2: That's right, Pastor Doug. The Bible says that all things are possible to those who believe with faith. You know, it is possible to please God, to do those things that are pleasing to Him.
1: Yep, absolutely. Our friends might be surprised to know there's a couple of verses in the Bible that talk about people racing horses. You've got the verse there in Jeremiah chapter 12, verse 5. It says, "If you've run with the footmen and they've wearied you, how will you contend or compete with horses?" And then you can read in 1 Kings 18, verse 46, that it talks about when the Spirit of the Lord, the hand of the Lord, came on Elijah, and he girded up his loins and ran ahead of Ahab, that's Ahab's chariot, to the entrance of Jezreel. He was running before the king and his horses. But we're really thinking not about a race against horses, but a race of life and against temptation and sin. Paul talks about that in Hebrews 12, verse 1 and 2. Therefore, since we also are surrounded by a great cloud of witnesses, let us lay aside every weight and the sin that does so easily ensnare us, and let us run with endurance the race that is set before us, looking unto Jesus, the author and finisher of our faith, who for the joy that was set before him endured the cross, despising the shame, and has sat down at the right hand of the throne of God. Tells us the only way we can run this race is by laying aside the weights and the sin and looking unto Jesus. So can we outrun temptation? Not by ourselves, but with God's help, all things are possible.
2: You know, we have a book. It's called Tips for Resisting Temptation. It gives those biblical principles as to how we can resist. The Bible is good news. The Bible speaks that those who trust in Christ, they can overcome. Blessed are those who overcome, the book of Revelation says. We'll send this book free to anyone who calls and asks. The number is 800-835-6747. And you can ask for the book. It's called Tips for Resisting Temptation. The number is 800-835-6747. You can also dial #250 on your smartphone and ask for the book by name, and we'll be able to send it to you. Well, Pastor Doug, before we go to the phone lines, we've got a few folks who are standing by. Let's start with prayer. Mm-hmm. Dear Lord, once again, we are grateful that we have this time to open up your word and study the most important book dealing with the most important subject. And so, Father, we pray your blessing upon this program this evening. Be with those who are listening, wherever they might be, and guide us into a clear understanding of Bible truth. For we ask this in Jesus' name. Amen.
1: Amen.
2: Now, Pastor Doug, as I look at those lining up, we want to thank all of those who have called in. I see we have some repeat callers, which is always nice. But if you're a first-time caller, we want to make sure that we get your call on the air. So if you've never picked up your phone and called with your Bible question, do it now. The number here to the studio is 800-463-7297. That's 800-463-7297 with your Bible question. And we'll try to get you near the front of the line if you're a first-time caller. We're ready for our caller first. We got Laura in Colorado. Laura, welcome to Bible Answers Live.
3: Yes. My question is, if you cuss at the spirit, can you be forgiven?
1: If you could, like, you know, if you're in a seance and you try to consult with evil spirits, can you be forgiven? Is that your question?
3: No, let's just say, like you said, at the spirit because you were mad.
1: Oh,
3: can you be forgiven?
1: Is that the unpardonable sin? Yes. When the Bible says all manner of sin and blasphemy will be forgiven men, but the blasphemy against the Holy Spirit, now that certainly is a sin, don't misunderstand, but blasphemy against the Holy Spirit is not losing your temper, getting discouraged, and cursing God or the Holy Spirit. While that would be a sin, it's talking about an ongoing resistance to the voice of the Holy Spirit, so you no longer hear the Holy Spirit anymore. So when a person grieves away the Holy Spirit, as in the case of King Saul and Judas and Balaam and a few others in the Bible, then they've reached the point of no return. But if you're, you know, if a person sinned and they feel conviction and they repent of their sins, the Lord is always willing to forgive if we're willing to confess and repent.
2: And I think we have a book, Pastor, talking about that subject. What is the unpardonable sin? And you can call and ask for it. We'll send it to you. The number to call is 800-835-6747. You can ask for the book, What is the Unpardonable Sin? Friends, if you're listening outside of North America and you can call to get the book, just go to the website, just amazingfacts.org, and you can read the book there online. Mm-hmm. Thank you. Next caller that we have is Kimberly in California. Kimberly, welcome to Bible Answers Live.
4: Yes. Good evening. This is Kimberly from Bakersfield.
1: Thanks for calling. And your question.
4: Okay, yes. So in Revelation 12:6, it talks about the woman or Israel possibly fleeing to the wilderness for 1,260 days. But then in Daniel 12:11, it says after the abomination happens, there'll be 1,290 days. And then Daniel 12:12 says, blessed is he who waits until the 1,335 days. So can you explain the differences between these and what possibly is happening between those time periods?
1: I can. It's hard to do it in the 3 or 4 minutes we kind of budget for a question because you're asking about, we have a lesson that covers some of that, but let me give you a quick overview. The number 1260. In the Jewish calendar, there are 360 days in the year. They used a lunar calendar. And so half of 360 is 1,260. So it's what we would call 42 months or 3.5 years. And so you'll often see that number. The famine of Elijah was 3.5 years. It's 3.5 years into the reign of King Ahasuerus that the queen is dethroned and they begin the search that becomes Esther. You find 3.5 in the ministry of Jesus. He taught for 3.5 years. Then after his death and resurrection, there's 3.5 years until the stoning of Stephen, and the gospel then goes to the Gentiles. There's a prophetic 3.5 years that you mentioned there in Revelation chapter 12, where it talks about the woman fleeing into the wilderness. Now, I think that woman is not just talking about Israel. I think it's talking about the church that goes underground. So, and God, it says, miraculously feeds her there. So what is the difference then between what you find in Daniel? Now, there is an overlap between Daniel chapters 7, 8, 9, and what you find in Revelation. They both have the 1260. And what's a quick way to answer that, Pastor Ross? I know you know it as well, if not better than I do. But
2: yeah, just real quick answer on that. So you got 1260, 1290, and 1335. The 1260, as you mentioned, Pastor Doug, specifically in Revelation 12.
1: All three of those numbers are in Daniel 12.
2: Yes, they're in chapter 12. And the 1260 is mentioned 7 times in Scripture, so it's an important number. It begins with the decree where really the establishment of the papal power in 538, mm-hmm. and it continues to 1798 when the political power of the papacy was removed. So that's the 1260. The 1290 begins a little earlier, and that's in 508. You have the First Nation, the French, under the Franks, or Clovis, King of the Franks. It was the first nation to decree Catholicism as the official religion and really helped to establish the political power of the papacy. And that continued until 1798. So the 1290 begins in 508. And then the 1335, beginning in 508, goes all the way through to 1843, 1844. And there was a great revival that took place. So in a nutshell, those times do overlap, but they deal with different prophetic aspects that took place during the Dark Ages.
1: We need to put together a simple chart. Because we get that question a lot. That explains, and I think you just finished a series of lessons on Daniel, and I bet you have something like that in there.
2: We do. We've got some charts. They're actually busy laying it out right now, so
1: right.
2: It will
1: Stay
2: be
1: tuned.
2: Available. All right. Thank you, Kimberly. Kimberly. We've got Gary in Illinois. Gary, welcome to Bible Answers Live.
5: Thank you. In Genesis 2:15, it says, then God took the man and put him in the Garden of Eden to tend and keep it. Is that a call for humanity to be good stewards of the planet?
1: Well, I think that certainly is a pattern that, you know, originally man was to be a horticulturist. God made man to be in the garden, and never is a man closer to God than when he's in the garden. Because this is my Father's world, as you say, we are to care for it and to be good stewards of the planet. And, you know, I think that when it comes to using the resources, they're there to be used, but they should be used responsibly. We have a little bit of land where we do occasional logging, but we do what they call organic logging. We thin the trees. And so I think that it's really important that people do recognize, it says in Revelation, is that chapter 11, where it says God will destroy those that destroy the earth?
2: Mm-hmm.
1: And so there's a judgment for people that not only abuse their bodies. The Bible said, your body is a temple of the Holy Spirit. Whoever defiles that temple, him will God destroy. I think if we destroy God's creation, there's also judgment for that. So hopefully that answers that, Gary, and good question.
2: Anthony's listening in New York. Anthony, welcome to Bible Answers Live.
6: Hello, good evening, Pastor.
1: Evening.
6: In Luke chapter 8, with the woman with the issue of blood, Jesus said, who touched me? And he said, somebody has touched me, for I perceive that virtue has gone out of me. And then over in John chapter 20, verse 17, after he resurrected and Mary was in the garden, Jesus said unto her, touch me not, for I am not yet ascended to my Father, but go to my brethren and say unto them, I ascend unto my Father and your Father, and to my God and your God. So my question is, why didn't Jesus want anyone to touch him before he presented himself to the Father? Is it because he had to maintain his disposition as the spotless lamb, untainted by sin, and didn't want to be tainted by sin from anyone touching him? Or does it have something to do with when, you know, somebody touching him in virtue leaving him before he presented himself resurrected to his heavenly Father?
1: Yeah, good question. I remember when I first read that verse, I thought he really loved Mary Magdalene. She certainly loved him. Why would he say, don't touch me? It's like, you're unclean. Don't touch me. I was relieved to find out that word there, don't touch me. It's not the best translation in the King James. Maybe some other versions have it that way. If you look, for instance, the New King James says, do not cling to me. The word there could also mean hold or to cling. He said, do not detain me because I've not yet ascended to my Father. In other words, Christ said, I've just risen. I've not even ascended before the Father to have my sacrifice declared victorious. I will be back. And notice when he does come back, and I think it's in Matthew where they worship him, they grab his feet, and he says, all hail. So he wasn't opposed to them touching him because they certainly touched him later. He said, put your hand in my side, touch my hands, see that I'm not a spirit, that I've got flesh and bone. And so Jesus was not opposed to the disciples touching him after resurrection. He just told Mary, do not detain me. Do not cling to me, because she may have already been grabbing his feet. He said, don't hold me. I've got to go to my Father, but I want you to go tell our brethren. So no, it wasn't that he thought that she was unclean and that he would somehow be contaminated. It actually means do not hold or cling or detain me. Thanks.
2: Right.
1: Good question, Anthony. I'm glad you asked it.
2: We got Tim in Arkansas. Tim, welcome to Bible Answers Live.
7: Good evening, pastors. How are y'all?
1: Much better than we deserve.
7: Amen. Hey, my question is, in the New Testament, why is Jesus Christ, they say Jesus Christ in the same sentence, then they change it back over to Christ Jesus? Is there a reason for that?
1: If you understand that it's not like my name, which is Douglas Batchelor, you would never say Batchelor Douglas. That would seem odd, unless, of course, you're going alphabetically in school and there's a comma after Batchelor. Christ is the title. And so he is Messiah Jesus, Jesus the Messiah. So it can be said interchangeably, because one is a title and one is a name that, was more of a proper name that he had been given. But it's interesting, his name also means Yahshua, which means God or Jehovah saves. So it's Messiah, God saves, or God saves the Messiah, the anointed one. That's what that means.
2: And Christ is the Greek version for the word Messiah, which is Hebrew.
1: For anointing, yeah, Christ.
2: But it means anointed one.
1: Yeah, when they launch a ship, they christen it. That means they anoint it. Usually they break champagne over it, but they call that a christening. It means an anointing.
2: So in other words, you could say, for example, Dr. So-and-so, or you can say so-and-so doctor, because the one's the title.
1: Exactly.
2: And the Messiah or the Christ is the title, and Jesus is the name.
1: Mm-hmm.
2: All right, good
1: question.
2: Robert in Washington. Robert, welcome to Bible Answers Live.
8: Hello, evening, pastors.
1: Evening.
8: My question tonight was, what is the new covenant? Because I was reading in Hebrews 8:7-10 that it seems like that God writing his law in our hearts is the new covenant. But then I was reading tonight in Matthew 26, where it talks about Jesus is saying, this is my blood of the new covenant. So there must be some kind of thing that would explain what the new covenant is.
1: Yeah. Well, what you read there, you're right, but that goes together perfectly. To understand the new covenant, it's good to take a peek at the old covenant. The old covenant, and you read this in Deuteronomy, I think it's chapter 4, verse 13, says, and he gave them his covenant, 10 commandments, which he commanded them to observe. The covenant was ratified with blood. Even in the days of Moses, there was a sacrifice that was made that ratified the covenant. And so it's saying that the new covenant is the same law written in our hearts, rather on stone. Instead of it being based on the promise of the people, in the old covenant, the people told the Lord, all the Lord has said we will do. They said, we will promise to keep your law. The new covenant says, I'm making a promise. I will cause you to walk in my ways. I will write my law in your heart. You'll be motivated by love instead of just being compelled by your own power and will. And no one really can keep God's law that way. People in the Old Testament are actually saved by the new covenant. And so Jesus at the Last Supper, he's saying, this is the blood of the covenant and, you know, my body and my blood. And that was really sealing it. They would have a sacrifice where they would sprinkle blood and they'd offer the body of the victim. And so Christ is making statements about the sacrifice of the covenant. But the first place you find the new covenant is actually in the Old Testament. I'm dyslexic. I think it's Jeremiah 31:31 is where you find it. And he says, a new covenant I'll make. And Moses even alludes to the new covenant where he said, you know, instead of it being circumcision in the flesh, it should be circumcision of the heart. So they understood the principle that only the new covenant is really what God wants. King David said, sacrifice and offerings you do not desire, but a body I prepared. And what God desires is a contrite heart. They all understood that what really God wanted was a transformed heart. Ezekiel said, I'll sprinkle you, and he's going to make a new covenant with us. I'll write my law in your hearts. So that's the new covenant, and we have a book on that, I think.
2: I'm trying to think, Pastor Doug, what the name of that.
1: Well, was nailed to the cross, I think, talks about that.
2: Is that the name of the book?
1: Yeah, it's one of them.
2: Okay.
1: we've got two or three books that talk
2: so
1: about
2: many
1: this
2: dealing
1: subject.
2: With this, yeah.
1: And we've got, Written in Stone, I think, talks about the New and the Old Covenant, too.
2: All right. We've got a number of resources talking about the new covenant. Just call and ask, written in stone, and we'll be happy to send it to anyone who calls and asks. Also, the book talking about the new covenant. Don't we have a book called Why the Old Covenant Failed?
1: Yeah. There you go.
2: That's the one I was thinking about. Yeah. So you can call and ask for that. The number is 800-835-6747. Ask for the book, Why the Old Covenant Failed. And also ask for the study guide. It's called Written in Stone.
1: Wait, I want to confuse him more.
2: You found
1: another
2: one?
1: We got another one, yeah. Okay. Does God's grace blot out the law?
2: Yes, that's a good one too. So you can ask for any of those books. It's an important subject. Yeah. So we have a number of resources. Glenn in Ohio. Glenn, welcome to Bible Answers Live.
9: Thank you, pastors, for taking my call. Good evening. My call concerns Revelation 13 and Revelation 14, and it's about the program, the Mark of the Beast. Why is the Mark of the Beast in the Bible?
1: Why is, well, God puts it in the Bible as a warning so that, for one thing, when that time comes, we'll be prepared and want to avoid that, because the Bible says, whoever receives the mark of the beast, the wrath of God is poured on him, and he's going to be destroyed. And it's basically also that what happens at the end of the time, Glenn, with the mark of the beast and the seal of God, is a battle between good and evil. It's the culmination of the battle between good and evil that goes all the way back to Cain and Abel. Cain was a gentle shepherd. He sacrificed. He obeyed God. His brother Cain, he rebelled, and Cain ends up getting marked by God, and he was cursed. And I was just reading today in, James or Peter, where it says that, like that murderer Cain, I think it's 2 Peter. When you get to Revelation, you've got the same thing. You've got one group is persecuting the other group because they're worshiping according to God's will, and the devil inspires them with anger and malice. So God's warning us about what's going to happen. That's why it's in the Bible.
2: We do have a study guide. It's called The Mark of the Beast. It's an important, very important subject that you can read about in the Bible. We'll be happy to send it to anyone who calls and asks. If you'd like to learn more about that, the number is 800-835-6747. You can ask for the study guide. It's called The Mark of the Beast. We've got Jim listening in Oregon. Jim, welcome to Bible Answers Live.
10: Hello, pastors.
1: Evening.
10: There is one peculiar word that's only in the Bible in one place. I think I know what it means, but I'm not sure. It's in Revelation 1:1, the word signified. What does that mean?
1: Well, the word signify, I think it means seminaio in Greek. It means to signify, or it's given in signs. And when it says he sent and he signified it by his angel, through the angel, the vision is given in signs and apocalyptic symbols, you might say. Yeah, it means, I'm looking at the Greek definition right now, it's rather lengthy, but it's talking about to desire a sign or the characteristics or the sense of relating something. It could be a shape, but best definition I've heard is it means to signify. Because that's what, you break down the word signify, it's sign if I, and it means given.

0: Well, the USA bombed Syria today and Israel bombed Damascus. So I wanted to know if Chapter 17 has anything to do with what's going on now, or was it something that was in the past?
1: The vision of Isaiah against Damascus, and Isaiah, when you start marching through, I just finished reading the book of Isaiah, you start marching through chapter 17 and subsequent chapters, talks about he has visions that pronounce judgment on Nineveh, on Damascus, on the Philistines, on several countries. They all came true, many of them, during the time of Nebuchadnezzar. He went marching through the Middle East and he conquered many of these cities. And Damascus was destroyed. Now, Damascus is rebuilt. And if you look at verse 1, it says, the burden against Damascus, behold, Damascus will cease from being a city and it will be a ruinous heap. Well, that did happen, but it was eventually rebuilt. Some cities that were destroyed were never rebuilt. And God, it specifically says that Babylon, ancient Babylon, would never be rebuilt. And it wasn't. I think there's some tourist ruins that were rebuilt there, but the city has not been a thriving city. And I don't think that Isaiah here is talking about the present conflict in Syria. But the news certainly is interesting these days because I think the whole power structure of the Middle East is going through a transition again.
2: And of course, Syria and Egypt and Syria and Israel have been in war many a time. You have Syria that conquered the 10 tribes of Israel, took them off into captivity. So yes, there's a long history between the Syrians and the Israelites and all of those various nations in that area.
1: Yeah, now you'll notice the word Syria in Syria, and then you'll notice in the Bible you've got Assyria. So the capital of Assyria was Nineveh, the capital of Syria was Damascus. And even back when Naaman the leper, he was the Syrian, he came down, he was healed. So they were kind of at war, then peace, and war, then peace, and it's not changed since time of Israel, I guess their whole history.
2: Yep, it's been
1: Thank
2: that
1: you.
2: while. All right, Pastor Doug, I'm looking at the clock. We probably don't have time to take another caller because we're coming up on a break. But we do want to let people know that we have all kinds of great resources at the Amazing Facts website.
1: Yeah, absolutely. And people sometimes think, well, I have to wait another week to listen to Bible Answers Live. But you can go to YouTube or the Amazing Facts Facebook page and you can listen to past programs. There's even a place at the Amazing Facts website where you can look at the particular Bible answers. In fact, I just heard this week we've got 8,000 pages at the Amazing Facts website. So there's a, as they would say, a blizzard, a plethora, a kaleidoscope of Bible study information there. And make sure you check out amazingfacts.org. But we're not done with this program. Coming back in just a few moments.
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1: Amen, friends. You heard the number. Just give us a call with a Bible question, and we're trying to encourage people. If you've never called in before, call in, and as soon as you get through, we're going to try and put you at the head of the line. We get so many people calling in, and they've got great questions. But we always like to have some new, first-time, fresh callers. Before we go to the phones, while our friends are picking up the phone, we've got a couple of email questions that have come in.
2: We do, and if you'd like to send us an email question, it's easy. The email address is just blquestions@amazingfacts.org. All right, Pastor Doug, Richard is asking, when we are going through trials in life, how do we know if we are being led by the Holy Spirit?
1: Well, whenever you're going through trial, God may be trying to teach you something or to reach others.

0: There's through you, witnessing through the trial, whatever trial it might be, you can turn to God and ask for the Spirit to guide you through the trial. So you might be in the trial because you've done something wrong or you took a wrong turn. But at any time along the way, you can turn to God and the Spirit will take that and use you and lead you through that trial. Just like he led the children of Israel with a pillar of fire through the Red Sea and through the wilderness. When you go through your wilderness, God's Spirit will be there, and you've just got to be praying and commit your life to him every day.
1: Okay. And then we have another question. Leslyn is asking, can you explain the process of justification and sanctification? Or is it sanctification and justification? The Bible mentions it both ways.
0: Yeah. There's three technical terms in the process of salvation. You've got justification, sanctification, and glorification. And justification, to keep it simple, it means you come to Jesus just as you are. He will forgive you through his blood just as if you had never sinned. He'll wash you, and then out of love for him, you follow him, and he teaches you to live a new kind of life. So you can come to the Lord like the thief on the cross and turn to him and say, Lord, remember me, repent of your sins, confess your sins. He will then forgive you, cover you with his righteousness, and look upon you just as if you've never sinned. Sanctification means that you're learning to walk in a newness of life. Glorification is ultimately when we get into glory and we have our new bodies and we're not tempted anymore. There's no more devil.
1: Okay, final question that we have, email question here, Pastor Doug. Annette is asking, if God created everything in the universe, did he create himself?
0: Well, that'd be hard to comprehend. He would have to exist in order to create himself. It is a mystery, you know, and even people that are atheists realize that the great mystery is how do you get something from nothing? The very enormous, complex, infinite universe that we observe right now, to say that it came from what they call a singularity, that means something exploding from nothing. There's no scientific way that can happen. It's the same problem of saying, how can you have a God that's lived from everlasting to everlasting? Mystery for us, but it's easier for me to believe that an intelligent God designed the universe that we observe as to believe that all the incredible systems and organization we see in the world today all happen out of nothing for no purpose.
1: Okay, we're going to go to the phone lines. The next caller that we have is Hector in New York. Hector, welcome to Bible Answers Live.
2: Good evening, Pastor. I saw you in New York. Thank you. I enjoyed the seminar.
0: Oh, praise the Lord. Thanks for coming.
2: Yeah. I have a question. In Isaiah 11:9, I'm going to read the Bible. The earth shall be full of the knowledge of the Lord as the water covers the sea. But in Revelation 21:1, then I saw a new heaven and a new earth, for the first heaven and the first earth have passed away, and the sea was no more. How come he didn't see no water?
0: Well, first of all, in Isaiah, he's saying the knowledge of the Lord will cover the earth like the sea. So he's using a metaphor. We know how the sea kind of covers the earth. Two-thirds of the world is water. Isaiah is using that as a metaphor for heaven, that everybody around the planet will understand God. They'll know God. It won't be like in the world today where so many people don't know God. So the knowledge of God will blanket the new earth as the sea covers the world today. But when it says there's no more sea in Revelation, it doesn't mean there's no more water and no more large bodies of water, because it says there's a river that's flowing from the throne of God. And even Ezekiel talks about that river that flows from the temple, that flows out to the sea. But it says that it's fresh water in Ezekiel, that that the trees grow beside it. And so if trees are growing beside it, it's not salt. So it's telling us you're not going to have the salty water. You can't drink. It stings your eyes. But there will be large bodies of water in heaven. But it's probably not going to cover the earth like it does now, so that everyone's separated. Hope that makes sense. Thank you.
1: We've got Gabriel in California. Gabriel, welcome to the program.
3: Hi.
0: Hi, Gabriel.
3: Dr. Bakla, why do people use Peter's vision of the unclean animals as they choose to eat unclean food?
0: Why do people use Peter's vision that you find in Acts chapter 10 as an excuse to eat unclean animals? Well, I've heard that many times where people say, well, there's nothing wrong with eating unclean animals, because Peter, in Acts chapter 10, he's up on the roof praying, he's hungry, and he has this vision of a sheet lowered from heaven full of all kinds of unclean animals. And God says, arise and eat. And Peter says, not so, Lord. I've never eaten anything common or unclean. God says, do not call unclean what I have cleansed. People say, aha, God cleansed all the animals. That happens three times, and Peter's wondering what this vision means. He never eats anything from this sheet because it's hard to eat a vision. And it says he explains it later that God showed him that he wanted him to go to the Gentiles. Right when he has that vision, he was being invited to the house of a Gentile. They didn't know they were supposed to preach the gospel to the Gentiles. They had just been going to the lost sheep of the house of Israel. And Peter explains the vision later. So let's take Peter's word for it. He said, God has shown me through this vision not to call any man unclean, M-A-N, not P-I-G. So that's the purpose of the vision. Some people have misapplied that to think that that means you can eat anything that crawls, and that's not what the Bible's teaching there. Thanks for your question. Appreciate that, Gabriel.
1: And the verse you're referring to is Acts chapter 10, verse 28.
0: Thanks so much.
1: We got Rona in Virginia. Rona, welcome to the program.
4: Oh, thank you. And may God bless you and your ministries.
0: Thanks so much.
4: My question is, where was Satan during the flood? Was he hiding in the ark?
0: No, I don't think so. I think that God's angels were in the ark, and Satan doesn't get along very well with good angels. They had a war once. So my assumption is that he was out in the raging elements, and I read in one commentary that he feared for his own existence when he saw how the whole creation had been, was in that tremendous tempest that, you know, trees are being uprooted and rocks are flying through the air and water is pouring from the skies. And it was the, what we call it, the mother of all storms. Mm-hmm. So no, I think Satan was out in the darkness and the raging elements, and God's angels were in the ark protecting Noah.
1: All right. Next caller that we have is Mandy in Florida. Mandy, welcome to the program.
5: Hello, good evening.
0: Evening.
5: So I just got done reading Joshua chapter 7. It starts verse 16, and I don't know how to pronounce his name. Is it Achan?
0: Yeah, that's right. Achan. Achan. Like belly Achan. Yeah.
5: Achan. So he stole some of the spoils, some clothes and gold and silver, and as you know, they killed not only him, but they took his wife and his children too. And I don't understand why, first of all, he was judged so harshly. Did he not repent? Did he have an opportunity to repent? And why did they have to kill the children too? I just feel like they were innocent. And why would they? I mean, that this is just like really bothering me.
0: No, don't let it trouble you. Just keep this in mind, that in the Hebrew, when it says they killed the children, it doesn't mean little children. It meant, you know, sons or daughters. Achan could have been, you know, 40 years old, and he had adult children. And he did have an opportunity to repent. He didn't repent until they cast lots and the lot fell on him. Then he finally confessed when God basically pointed him out. So he had lots of opportunity to confess, and he waited until the last minute. And it says that he hid this forbidden, he didn't just steal. God specifically said, do not take any of the bounty from Jericho. That all belongs to the Lord. And he was stealing from God, basically. The first city they conquered was Jericho. And because it was the first fruits, any of the booty of war, that would be consecrated to God. The other cities, they got to keep it when they conquered them. So Achan, when he stole this, his family, now these may have been adult children, they were conspirators with him. They were accomplices. They knew that he had hidden it underneath the rug in his tent. And so they were all brought out. Now, Moses is the one who said that the son will not die for the sins of the father, and the father will not die for the sins of the son. I think Ezekiel repeats that. So they must have been accomplices. They knew what was going on. And just keep in mind, though it says they're children, they may have been above the age of accountability.
1: And because of his sin, Pastor Doug, there was a battle that took place, and several of the
0: over
1: the
0: 30 Israelites died
1: as a result of him hiding this, and still he refused to confess it.
0: Yep.
1: So he had blood on his hands to some degree because of the role that he played in this.
0: Yes.
1: Okay, next caller that we have is Alice in New York. Alice, welcome to Bible Answers Live.
6: Yes, hi. I'm so happy to talk to you for the first time. Okay, here's my question. When a person dies, a true believer, and he gets buried, does the soul go to God, Jesus, in heaven?
0: Let's tell you what goes to the Lord. You read in Ecclesiastes chapter 12 that the dust returns, I think it's verse 7, the dust returns to the earth as it was, and the spirit returns to God who gave it. Now, there's a difference between spirit and soul. It doesn't say the soul returns to God. It says the spirit. That word there, spirit, is ruach in Hebrew. And you gotta say it in the back of your throat, ruach. And it means breath. The breath of life returns to God who gave it. Now, when God created Adam in the beginning, it says God made Adam out of the dust of the earth. He breathed into him the breath of life, and Adam became a living soul. So notice, Adam doesn't become a soul until God combines the breath of life with the body that he's made. When a person dies, the body returns to the dust. The breath of life returns to God. The breath of life is not a conscious soul that's, you know, floating around thinking, well, you know, when do I get my physical body? The Bible says that when a person dies, they sleep until the resurrection. Jesus said, our friend Lazarus sleeps, and I go to wake him up. And there's about 12 resurrections in the Bible, and all the people who are resurrected, none of them ever comment on being conscious of anything during death. So it's simply saying the spirit of life goes to God who gave it.
1: And there's another verse in Ezekiel chapter 18, verse 20. This is a verse that a lot of people don't know about or forget. Mm-hmm. The Bible's very clear. It says, the soul that sins shall die. So there you have the soul dying. Well, if the soul dies, it can't go anywhere. It just doesn't exist after a person dies.
0: I think in Revelation it says, and all the souls that were in the sea died.
1: Yeah, that's right.
0: So, you know, it's even telling you that fish have souls. That means that anything that had the breath of life died. So, yeah.
1: You know, we do have a study guide. It's called Are the Dead Really Dead? And this gets into the subject and gives a lot of excellent Bible verses. If you'd like to receive that, Alice, or anyone listening, all you have to do is call 800-835-6747 and ask for the study guide. It's called Are the Dead Really Dead? It's just 800-835-6747. Ask for the study guide, Are the Dead Really Dead? And we'll send it to you. Or you can also dial #250 on your smartphone, and you can get it that way as well.
0: Pastor Ross, let me remind people, you know, we give out a lot of resources. All the resources we mention, with rare exception, these are all free.
1: Mm-hmm.
0: And I think people sometimes are afraid. They think, oh, there's got to be a catch, that someone's going to be knocking on my door and I'm going to have these problems now, or we're going to all of a sudden start getting mail. And friends, we're just going to send you the book, or you can download it. And we just want you to have the truth. And there are people that believe in what Amazing Facts is doing, and they support us through the year. We'd be happy if you want to be one of them. But we send these books out with no obligation. So take advantage of it. You read these things, it'll change your life.
1: All right. Next caller that we have is Derek in California. Derek, welcome to Bible Answers Live.
7: Hello, Pastor. Good evening.
0: Evening.
7: Yes. Well, my question is, are all sins forgiven?
0: Well, Jesus tells us in Matthew chapter 12 that all manner of sin and blasphemy will be forgiven to the sons of men, but blasphemy against the Holy Spirit will not be forgiven, either in this life or the life to come. So clearly, blasphemy against the Holy Spirit is not forgiven, but I don't know, am I answering what you're asking?
7: Yes, yes.
0: Yeah. So, and we identify, we've got a free book that we'll send you, Derek, that talks about what is the unpardonable sin. People always try to conjure up in their mind the most heinous thing they can think of. Is it, do you have to be a serial killer? Is it killing your child? Is it, some people have thought abortion was the unpardonable sin? Or maybe it's if you were to kill your parents, is that the unpardonable sin? They try and think of the worst thing they can think of. And you'd be surprised what the Bible says about it. So send for that free offer.
1: The number to call for that is 800-835-6747. You can ask for the book. It's called What is the Unpardonable Sin? And we'll send it to anyone who calls and asks. Mark in Michigan. Mark, welcome to Bible Answers Live. You're on the air.
8: Yeah, thank you. Real quick, my church or state conference disciplined a member of my local church for a non-moral issue, no due process, through our senior pastor or local church. Our senior pastor tried protecting both. The conference suspended a local evangelistic ministry until the member would be disciplined. And recently, our senior pastor was fired, again, with no due process. process. We're still trying to reason with the conference leaders. Should our local church hold our state conference accountable by voting out the leaders or by diverting tithe elsewhere or just follow what they say, according to Acts 5:29 and 2 Timothy 2:1 and 2? Thank you.
0: Okay. That's a big question. Well, you know, what you have happening in the New Testament, it seemed like they did use, they would combine prayer and then they would choose leaders. And, you know, they prayed and they chose seven deacons. Another time they cast lots to pick between the two best. And when they chose leaders, they would respect the decisions of the leaders. If you're in a church that is using a democratic process where there are conferences, and I know they have that, for instance, in our church, in the Methodist Church and Baptist Church, where you elect leaders and it's a representative leadership, then the thing to do is, if you're unhappy with that leadership, as they do in North America, people vote in and vote out senators, presidents, then when the time comes, you vote, you voice with your vote your approval or disapproval. So, you know, I'm always very reluctant to say that you would divert your tithe. I think the best thing to do is for people to communicate. Sometimes it means writing a group letter, or if the conference will allow a face-to-face meeting, that a group might meet with the conference and sit down. And best thing is always to discuss things before you take some kind of severe action.
1: Okay. Next caller that we have is Carla in California. Carla, welcome to Bible Answers Live.
9: Hi, Pastor Doug and Pastor Ross. Thank you for everything that you guys do. May God continue to bless you. My question for today is based on 1 John 3 and Galatians 3:26, and it is it correct to call all people children of God, or does this title or identity belong only to believers?
0: All right, good question. You know, it's a kind of a mixed bag. What I mean by that is, you'll often hear people say, well, all of us are children of God. And it's true in the sense that God loves everybody. He wants to save everybody. But Jesus made it very clear. There are some people that have accepted Christ and they are adopted into the family. Through baptism, God said to Jesus, "You are my beloved son." And when we're baptized, we become part of God's family. Jesus told the religious leaders, "You are of your father, the devil." So that means not every human is a spiritual child of God. And you know, Jesus said, "You say you're God's children, you're children of Abraham, but you're not really. Those who are of faith are children of God." You read in 1 John chapter 3, and I think Carla was quoting that, "Behold what manner of love the Father has bestowed on us, that we should be called children of God." So, and then Isaiah says, "We are sons and daughters of God," speaking about believers. So, to be a real child of God means that you have accepted Him as your Heavenly Father and that you're submitting to Him. Children often resemble their parents, and so if you're trying to follow or resemble your Savior, you're a child of God. But there's some people that are called children of the devil in the Bible.
1: All right, next caller that we have is David in Missouri. David, welcome to Bible Answers Live.
10: Yes, thank you, pastors. I was wondering, when Jesus Christ arose from the tomb, from that time, the two angels were waiting in the tomb to speaking to Mary. Where was he?
0: Okay, that's a great question, because when the disciples came and looked in the tomb, they didn't see him. They saw the angels, but after they left, he appears to Mary. So where was he? I think Jesus, first of all, Jesus can make himself appear and disappear. He can close eyes and open eyes. You see in, was it Luke chapter 24, on the road to Emmaus, he basically blinded the eyes of the disciples so they didn't recognize him until the appropriate moment when he blessed the bread. So, you know, Jesus may have just made himself invisible. Could have been standing behind a tree. I don't know where he was. He hadn't ascended to heaven yet, so he was probably there watching everything. He waited until they had all left, but Mary, who stood outside the tomb alone weeping, and he chooses to first reveal himself to her. But I don't know, Pastor Ross, the Bible doesn't say, you know, was he hiding behind a rock or where he was. I just figure he made himself unseen during that brief interval. And it's not, we're talking about maybe 20 minutes, half an hour. It's not long.
1: And then we also read later on where Jesus did appear to the disciples and he appeared suddenly in the room.
0: That's right.
1: So for a period of time, they couldn't see him in the room, and then suddenly he appeared.
0: Yeah,
1: so.
0: Good point. So he could make himself disappear.
1: That's right. Okay, thank you. Carol in Arizona. Carol, welcome to Bible Answers Live.
11: Oh, thank you for taking my call. I just enjoy your ministry. My question is, where in the Bible does it say, chapter and verse, that it took Noah 120 years to build the ark? I can't find it.
0: All right. The closest you're going to get is where you read in Genesis 6, and you'll read in verse 3. And the Lord said, my spirit will not strive with man forever, for he is indeed flesh. Yet his days will be 120 years. Now, it's telling us that when the sons of God, meaning the children of Seth, intermarried with the daughters of Cain, that through those intermarriages, they lost their distinct holiness and wickedness increased in the earth, so that God was sorry that he made man. The thoughts of his heart were only evil continually. And so you've got this point where God is giving a warning that they're going to have about 120 years before the end comes. Then that's also referred to in Peter, where he says in 2 Peter chapter 3 that in the days of Noah, while the ark was being prepared, and so it doesn't mention 120 years there, but it says his spirit was striving with people. That's where you're going to get the 120 years. So from that time, God tells Noah to, you know, you go into chapter 7, he calls Noah, and Noah begins to build the ark, and then the flood comes. And most scholars believe that it's about 120 years. His spirit was just going to strive with humanity to repent of their sins before the flood would come.
1: Well, here's a quick question, Pastor Doug.
0: Okay.
1: David in Missouri, real quick, what's your question?
12: Hey, okay, we'll make it quick. Cain, where did his wife come from?
0: All right, good question. It says Cain took his wife and went east to Eden. Where did he come from? It just says Adam and Eve had Seth and Abel, and Abel died. They had brothers and sisters. It says in Genesis chapter 5, Cain married one of his sisters.
1: All right, very good. We've got another caller, Gary in Washington. Gary, welcome to Bible Answers Live.
13: Hello.
0: Hey, Gary, we got just a minute. Your question.
13: I want to know how it happened that when Adam and Eve sinned, somehow all of humanity instantly became a sinner.
0: All right, that's a great question. It's almost like if something happened in our DNA. Adam used to be, at creation, motivated by love. God created Adam and Eve to be motivated by love. After sin, something changed in our natures where the compass needle was broken and it was pointing in the opposite direction. And instead of humans being motivated by love for God and love for our fellow man, we became motivated by selfishness. And that really is the disease that's passed on to all humanity, is that we love ourselves. The biggest battle that Jesus ever fought was there in the Garden of Gethsemane when he was praying before he went to the cross, and he said, not my will, thy will be done. Jesus said, deny yourself, take up the cross, and follow me, and you'll be in the kingdom. That's the big question, friends, is taking up the cross and following Jesus. God willing, we'll talk about it more next week. Thanks for listening to Bible Answers Live, and check out the website.
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15: Although he escaped to a free state, John Price was captured by slave hunters in Oberlin, Ohio, and taken to nearby Wellington to be returned to Kentucky. But on September the 13th, 1858, people from Oberlin went south to Wellington and took John Price by force from the men who had captured him. Price was freed because people made a stand. Many of them were imprisoned for doing what they did. There are times you've got to make a stand, especially against sin and especially against sin in your life. The Bible doesn't mince words when it says, he who sins is of the devil, 1 John 3:8. That's not to say that if you lose your cool with the dog, you are of the devil. It might mean you're just still growing in your faith. But a life of sin, clinging to sin, is of the devil, and we want it gone. Let Jesus into your life more and more, and He will make you free from what binds you today. John Bradshaw, It Is Written.

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1: This is It Is Written. I'm John Bradshaw. Thanks for joining me. Creationist Ken Ham is the founder and CEO of Ark Encounter, which opened in Williamstown, Kentucky in July of 2016. We've spoken to Ken Ham here on It Is Written. His debate in 2014 with Bill Nye, the science guy, on creation and evolution has been watched now by millions of people. Mr. Ham built an amazing replica of Noah's Ark. It took his team just 2 years to build what took Noah a whole lot longer. You know, power tools will do that. He built it according to the measurements found in the Bible. It's 85 feet wide, 51 feet high, and 510 feet long, 1.5 times as long as a football field. The Ark attracts almost 1 million visitors a year. Today, as we continue our series, Great Characters of the Bible, we're going to study the life of Noah. Who was Noah? And what lessons can we learn from the man that was chosen by God to save the population of this world from total annihilation? It's a thrilling study that not only gives answers to some of the problems we face today, but causes us to hope in a merciful God who can and will save His children during these troublesome times. To begin, let's open our Bibles to the begots in Genesis, Genesis 5:21. We'll find out more about Noah's background. Enoch lived 65 years and begot Methuselah, verse 23. So all the days of Enoch were 365 years, and Enoch walked with God, and he was not, for God took him. Methuselah lived 187 years and begot Lamech. So all the days of Methuselah were 969 years, and he died. Lamech lived 182 years and had a son, and he called his name Noah, saying, "This one shall comfort us concerning our work and the toil of our hands, because of the ground which the Lord hath cursed." That's the lineage of Noah. He lived and worked with his grandfather Methuselah. Methuselah lived longer than anyone who has ever lived and died on this earth. Methuselah's father was the legendary Enoch, who walked with God. God just took Enoch without Enoch seeing death. There's no doubt Noah grew up hearing the stories of creation and the fall of humanity and the promises of God, yet he lived during an extremely wicked time. The first sin mentioned after describing the lineage of Noah was that the followers of God began to intermarry with the non-believers, and they practiced polygamy. Let's read it, starting in Genesis 6, verse 1. "Now it came to pass, when men began to multiply on the face of the earth, and daughters were born to them, that the sons of God, or the followers of God, saw the daughters of men, that they were beautiful, and they took wives for themselves of all whom they chose." Now, it's been said that the sons of God in this verse are angels who procreated with humans and created giants. Now, the next verse does talk about giants being in the land, but that interpretation just doesn't hold up. It doesn't agree with Jesus' statement in Matthew 22:30 that the angels don't marry, nor are they given in marriage. Now, immediately after talking about the intermarriage between the followers of God and the wives they took from among the heathen, God said, "My spirit shall not strive with man forever." That's Genesis 6:3. In the New Testament, Jesus said, Matthew 24:37, "But as the days of Noah were, so also will the coming of the Son of Man be. For as in the days before the flood, they were eating and drinking, marrying and giving in marriage, until the day that Noah entered the ark and did not know until the flood came and took them all away, so also will the coming of the Son of Man be." It's not that there's any problem at all with eating and drinking or getting married. It's the complacency of life going on as usual with no thought of preparing for Jesus to come. The same old, same old. It's the apathy and indifference toward the message of the Bible. The biggest event of the ages is about to happen. And just like in the days of Noah, people are too occupied or maybe preoccupied to notice. Part of the blame belongs to the excess of our lifestyle. Our plates are too full, even to the detriment of our health. Our closets are crammed. Our houses are getting bigger and more extravagant. The world is under the delusion that happiness is achieved by what you own or what you can buy. We waste our time trying to fill a bottomless bucket. Just like in the days of Noah, the planet has produced a selfie generation with a me-first attitude. It only leads to unhappy relationships, where one out of every two marriages ends in divorce. Statistics show that 80% of divorcees remarry within 4 years, only to repeat the process. That's a lot of heartache and a lot of disappointment. When we compare what was going on in Noah's day with what's going on now, we can see that we're repeating the same sins of the antediluvian world, same mistakes. Paul described the situation perfectly when he wrote in Romans 1:21, because that when they knew God, they glorified Him not as God, neither were thankful, but became vain in their imaginations, and their foolish heart was darkened. Professing to be wise, they became fools. Noah stood firm against the sin of his age. Genesis 6:9 says, Noah was a just man, perfect in his generations. Noah walked with God. That's what God wanted all along. Children who would walk with Him. Children who would love and serve Him. But instead, verse 6 laments, and the Lord was sorry that He had made man on the earth, and He was grieved in His heart. In a moment, we'll see how the actions of Noah saved the world from total annihilation. I'll be right back. Jesus said He came into the world to give us a more abundant life. And you can have that by making simple changes that bring profound results. And with that in mind, I'd like to offer you a special book. It's called Confidence in Chaos. 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In order to get this book, call right now. 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Thanks for joining me on It Is Written as we continue our series, Great Characters of the Bible. We're talking about the life of Noah. According to the Associated Press, authorities were warned at least 10 times that a massive stockpile of explosive chemicals stored near the port in Beirut, Lebanon, was potentially dangerous. But no corrective action was taken. And on August 4, 2020, 2,750 tons of ammonium nitrate blew up, causing a massive amount of damage to that beautiful city. Approximately 200 were killed and 6,500 injured. Now think of the lives that could have been saved and the misery that could have been prevented if only someone had heeded the warning. Warnings are helpful if you listen to them and take action. In Genesis 6, verse 5, the Bible says that in Noah's day, the Lord saw that the wickedness of man was great in the earth, and that every intent of the thoughts of his heart was only evil continually. Verse 11 notes that the earth was filled with violence. Violence. It's everywhere. Senseless murders, physical abuse, war, crime everywhere you turn. Children playing violent video games. Doesn't take a multi-million dollar study to demonstrate that we are conditioning our children to be violent. And parents cave into pressure to give these games to their children because, well, why? Because everybody's doing it. But what we see as normal, God sees as an abomination. Things were so bad in Noah's day that God said, "I will destroy man whom I have created from the face of the earth. Both man and beast, creeping thing, and birds of the air, for I'm sorry that I've made them." But Noah found grace in the eyes of the Lord. Of all the people in the world, Noah was the only one who truly had a heart for God. No doubt there were people that professed God's name, but they didn't live out their faith. God is merciful, and God is love, but the world was so bad that its only chance for survival was for God to hit the reset button. Most of the people in the world would be destroyed, virtually all, but all who wanted to be saved could be saved. It's written in Amos 3, verse 7, "Surely the Lord God does nothing unless He reveals His secret to His servants, the prophets." 120 years before the flood, the Lord, by a holy angel, declared to Noah what was going to happen and directed him to build an ark. Paul wrote in Hebrews 11, verse 7, "By faith, Noah, being divinely warned of things not yet seen, moved with godly fear, prepared an ark for the saving of his household, by which he condemned the world and became heir of the righteousness which is according to faith." So God warned Noah, and Noah in turn warned the people. God knew that Noah would act on his faith. Now, this is what I want you to remember about Noah. He gave the world an example of believing just what God says. All of his time was invested in building the ark. There was a lot to be done. The ark was made out of gopher wood. It's the only time you read about gopher wood in the Bible in connection with the ark. Just cutting and preparing the wood was in itself a massive undertaking. The ark had to be covered on the outside and the inside with pitch so as to make it leak-proof. There'd be a window in the top to provide light. No electricity back then. Stalls were needed to keep the animals safe while the ark was being tossed about on the water. And food was needed to feed them all. As the ark began to take shape on dry ground, people flocked from every direction to not only see the strange sight, but to hear the words of Noah. They'd never seen rain before. According to Genesis 2, verse 6, a mist went up from the earth and watered the whole face of the ground. And here was a man telling them a flood was coming. For centuries, the laws of nature had been fixed. The rivers had never passed their boundaries. There had never been a hurricane, never been a tornado. You can imagine people saying, "And you're telling us, Mr. Noah, that water's just going to fall out of heaven, cover the whole world?" They must have thought that Noah was out of his mind. But some recognized in his words the voice of God. For a time, some believed. But as the years passed by, they didn't see any evidence that Noah was right. Now, we accept what God says not because of evidence. We believe by faith. We can't prove that God covered the ground with manna. We can't prove that God brought water out of a rock. But God has given us enough evidence in the Bible that we can believe whatever He says. For example, the Bible records the history of certain world kingdoms long before they existed. That ought to give you confidence in the veracity of the Bible. Remember Hebrews 11, verse 7. "By faith, Noah, being warned of God of things not seen as yet, moved with fear, prepared an ark to the saving of his house." Faith is the substance of things hoped for, the evidence of things not seen, according to verse 1 of that same chapter. Faith is what set Noah apart from the rest of the world. Faith is what saved Noah and his household. For 120 years, Noah warned the antediluvian world of the impending judgment about to break forth. The day came when he made his last solemn appeal. Again, the people laughed at him. Then suddenly a stillness settled upon the jeering crowd as animals of all kinds and descriptions made their way to the ark. Fierce tigers, lumbering elephants, hopping kangaroos made their way to the open doors. Birds came flocking from every direction. The animals went two by two into the ark, although the Bible says the clean animals went in by sevens. Now, some say there's no way all the different species could have fit in there. But notice what the Bible says in Genesis 7, 13 and 14. "On the very same day, Noah and Noah's sons, Shem, Ham, and Japheth, and Noah's wife and the three wives of his sons with them, entered the ark. They and every beast after its kind, all cattle after their kind, every creeping thing that creeps on the earth after its kind, and every bird after its kind, every bird of every sort." Now notice the wording, "after its kind." That doesn't mean that there were German shepherds, poodles, dachshunds, and every single breed of dog going into the ark. It means two dogs went into the ark. There could have been more, but it doesn't mean that every breed went in. Same with cats, same with cattle. The wording doesn't necessarily mean every one of today's species. You see what I mean. After Noah and his family and the animals were safe inside, God shut the door. For 7 days, nothing happened. You'd imagine the people outside continued on as spectators, and you can imagine them laughing and joking about the crazy old man inside with his zoo. By now, Noah was 600 years old. But can you imagine how the expressions on their faces changed from mirth to fear when dark clouds hid the sun on the eighth day? They weren't laughing anymore when thunder rumbled and lightning cracked and flashed across the sky. Then rain began to fall, slowly at first, you'd think, and then faster and faster. It says that the fountains of the great deep were broken up and the windows of heaven were opened. Torrents of water hit the earth with immense force. I don't suppose anyone laughed as animals began running to higher ground, crying out in terror as they went. No, instead of laughing, the people would have run to the ark and banged on the door. But it was too late. Probation had ended for them. I can't imagine the terror, the horror the people would have felt knowing they could have been safely inside the ark. So what happened after the door was shut? I'll share that with you when we come back.
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3: Unless you or someone close to you has experienced it, the pain of miscarriage can be difficult to comprehend. How do you navigate the disappointment, the emotional pain of losing something, someone, that represents your biggest hopes and dreams? Don't miss Innocence Lost, a biblical look at the challenging subject of miscarriage, a subject that touches more lives than most people imagine. You'll meet someone who's experienced the difficulty of miscarriage.
4: Clinging to the truth of God's word, even when your heart doesn't feel it, was absolutely the most important thing we could have found.
3: And we'll hear from an expert whose insight has helped many families.
5: Everything that's developing initially has to be just right because it's such a critical foundation for the development of that baby.
3: And we'll hear from the Word of God as the Bible provides light and hope in the midst of a bitter challenge. Innocence Lost, brought to you by It Is Written TV.
1: Welcome back to It Is Written. We are continuing our series, Great Characters of the Bible. Today, we're looking at the life of Noah. We can only imagine what it must have been like on the outside of the ark as people beheld the destruction of their houses and their idols. Imagine what it must have felt like inside the ark for Noah and his family. They could hear the people banging on the door, screaming and yelling, begging to be let in. They could hear the elements breaking up as trees and massive rocks were hurled in the air. Did Noah want to open the door and let them in? Well, you'd think so, but he couldn't. God had shut the door, and not even Noah could open it. I'm sure the animals inside the ark were scared too. All they or anyone could do was sit tight and hang on for the ride of their life. For 5 long months or 150 days, they endured being tossed about by wind and sea. They endured smelly animals and being cooped up in the ark. Most people get a little stir-crazy after a few days shut up at home. Imagine 5 months with nowhere to go. Oh, now they were traveling all right, but they couldn't see the scenery. But at last, the waters began to subside, and the ark drifted into a spot protected by a group of mountains. Noah waited 40 days and sent out a raven. The raven flew about, but couldn't find a place to land. So Noah waited another 7 days and sent out a dove. Same thing, the dove returned. Another 7 days passed before Noah sent out another dove, which flew back that evening with an olive leaf in her mouth. Hope sprang in their hearts. 7 days later, another dove was released, which didn't come back. They removed the covering of the ark and smelled fresh air. It must have been heavenly. I'm sure they were all very curious about what the world would have looked like, but Noah waited patiently for God to give the directions. Eventually, God spoke to Noah, saying, "Go out of the ark, you and your wife, and your sons' wives with you." According to the Bible, the first thing Noah did was build an altar and offer sacrifices from among the clean animals as a thank offering. He wanted to praise God for His kindness and mercy towards him. And the Lord smelled a soothing aroma. Then the Lord said in his heart, "I will never again curse the ground for man's sake, although the imagination of man's heart is evil from his youth. Nor will I again destroy every living thing as I have done. While the earth remains, seed time and harvest, cold and heat, winter and summer, and day and night shall not cease." And that's the story of Noah and the ark. God blessed Noah and his family and told them to be fruitful and multiply and fill the earth. Then God did a very beautiful thing. He made a rainbow and set it in the clouds because he knew that there would always be a question in the minds of future generations about a worldwide flood. If God did it once, wouldn't he do it again? But God did not want people to be afraid of rain or storms. So he made this promise, "I set my rainbow in the cloud, and it shall be for a sign of the covenant between me and the earth. When I bring a cloud over the earth, that the rainbow shall be seen in the cloud. And I will remember my covenant, which is between me and you and every living creature of all flesh. The waters shall never again become a flood to destroy all flesh." Not that God would forget, but His purpose was that when future generations would see the ark, it would spark their curiosity, and their parents would have the opportunity to repeat the story of the global flood and God's promise. But what became of Noah? Well, Noah became a farmer, and he lived for 350 years after the flood, making him 950 years old when he died. His son Ham committed an unnatural crime against Noah, and he was cursed by God. Ham's descendants became the Canaanites, the enemies of the Israelites. The line of Shem was to be that of the chosen people, through which Abraham, David, and Jesus would descend. Concerning Japheth, the word says, "God shall enlarge Japheth." Noah's life is an example of how you and I should act upon our faith. I would encourage you to not think of Noah and the ark as simply a story. This is an account, something that really happened. It's not a fairy tale. History is repeating itself. And once again, the cup of iniquity is filling up because man's thoughts and imaginations are only evil continually. The people in Noah's day didn't have the written word, the Bible, as we do now. But God has spelled out what happened in the past and what will happen in the future. You and I are without excuse. God will eventually destroy the wicked from off the earth again, but the righteous will be preserved, as Noah was preserved in the ark. God will be their refuge, and under His wings they shall trust. Says the psalmist in Psalm 27, verse 5, "In the time of trouble He shall hide me in His pavilion. In the secret of His tabernacle shall He hide me." God has an ark of safety for His people. If you listen to God's voice and follow Him in faith, as Noah did, you won't be on the outside of the ark, but you'll be on the inside. What an example Noah gave us.

0: will be in heaven. A time of trouble is coming to this world. But there's safety in faith in God. Can you believe that? The best is yet to come. And God wants you to be part of His eternal kingdom. Jesus said He was going to prepare mansions for His friends. There's a place for you in heaven. Just believe, like Noah did, and you can know that eternity is yours. 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Let's pray together now. Our Father in heaven, we are grateful that you have preserved the story of Noah in the Bible. We thank you for this man of faith who believed what you said, even though what you said seemed as unlikely as anything to everyone else. Lord, give us faith today. Give us faith to believe your word. Give us faith to believe in Jesus' return. Give us faith to believe in forgiveness and grace and mercy and blessing and in a loving God who made us in his image that we might spend eternity with him. We ask your blessing now. And friend, I want to ask God's blessing for you. If there's doubt in your heart, would you bring that to God? If there's uncertainty in your experience, would you bring that to God? If there's something between you and God that needs to be cleared up, would you bring that to God right now? Or friend, if you have not believed, but it's time, would you say, Lord, I believe. I believe you are a God who saves. I believe you are a God who has an eternity waiting for me. Friend, would you lift up your heart to God now? Father, we pray, take our hearts. We cannot give them. Keep them pure because we cannot keep them for you. And save us, Lord. We're looking forward to the day when Jesus returns to take us home to be with you forever. Let that day come soon. We thank you for it, and we pray in Jesus' name. Amen. Thank you so much for joining me. I'm looking forward to seeing you again next time. Until then, remember, it is written, man shall not live by bread alone, but by every word that proceeds from the mouth of God.
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Although he escaped to a free state, John Price was captured by slave hunters in Oberlin, Ohio, and taken to nearby Wellington to be returned to Kentucky. But on September the 13th, 1858, people from Oberlin went south to Wellington and took John Price by force from the men who had captured him. Price was freed because people made a stand. Many of them were imprisoned for doing what they did. There are times you've got to make a stand, especially against sin and especially against sin in your life. The Bible doesn't mince words when it says, "He who sins is of the devil," 1 John 3:8. That's not to say that if you lose your cool with the dog, you are of the devil. It might mean you're just still growing in your faith. But a life of sin, clinging to sin, is of the devil, and we want it gone. Let Jesus into your life more and more, and He will make you free from what binds you today. John Bradshaw, It Is Written.

0: your story hours on?
1: Welcome to your story hour. I'm Aunt Nikki.
2: And I'm Uncle John, and we're here to bring you today's
1: inspiring story.
2: Hello, boys and girls.
1: Hi, everyone.
2: Say, Aunt Nikki, I'm sure all of our listeners are eager to hear today's story. After all, last time we were together, we had to leave our story at a very critical point.
1: Oh, yes, Uncle John. You're certainly right about that. Just as our program ended, Sacagawea was guiding the famous explorers Lewis and Clark westward across territories virtually unknown to white men.
2: Yes, and I seem to remember that they were in some serious trouble. The boat
1: Wait,
2: they were
1: Uncle
2: in...
1: Uncle John! We're going to rejoin our story at just that exciting moment.
2: Well then, let's get started.
1: You got it. I call today's story Sacagawea, Indian Guide.
3: After weeks of travel westward, the expedition party, which included a hardy group of adventuresome explorers accompanying Meriwether Lewis and William Clark, found themselves navigating the rough, flood-swollen waters of the Missouri River. Sacagawea, her infant boy named Pomp, and Sacagawea's husband, Toussaint Charbonneau, the supposed guide of the expedition, along with expedition member Crusant, were struggling to stay afloat in one of the eight boats. Their boat, like the others in the party, was equipped with a sail, but it was proving to be no match for the treacherous waters, high winds, and turbulent currents the group was facing.
4: It's so rough. I can't pull it down.
5: This is a fine fix, Charbonneau.
4: Oh, let's see you do better, Crusant.
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6: Sacagawea, are you and the baby all right?
7: Fine.
4: I'll take the helm, Captain.
6: What kind of guide are you? You'll drown us all.
4: I'm perfectly capable.
6: Rock, port side, port side. The boat's tipping.
8: Sit down, Charbonneau.
5: Don't tip us over for sure.
6: Sit down, will you?
4: We're sinking. Help. I can't swim.
7: My baby.
4: We're all going to drown.
6: Stop yelling and help your wife.
8: Sacagawea, are you all right? What are you doing?
3: Suddenly, the group's focus was on Sacagawea. This brave girl, in spite of her own personal danger and that of her child, was calmly collecting the expedition's supplies as they began to float away on the water, which was rushing in and out of the boat.
7: Don't worry, Captain. I have our things. I have them.
6: Cut away the sail.
5: Got it, Captain.
6: It's working. She's coming around.
4: Let's head for shore.
5: Just like you, Charbonneau, to run for cover.
4: Oh, shut up, Crusant.
8: That's enough. He's right this time, Crusant. We need to bail the water out. And Sacagawea can't hold the supplies above her head the whole way to the Pacific.
6: To shore, men!
9: So, Clark, why did you want us to hike way up here, especially after that ordeal?
10: You'll see in a few moments. Is Sacagawea coming?
9: Yes, along with Charbonneau and Pomp.
10: There it is. There.
9: There? What? Here, Sacagawea and Pomp. Let me help you up.
7: Thank you.
10: Charbonneau, everyone, gather around.
11: Sure. Well, what's all that to do about? Why did you want us to come up here?
10: Do you all see the river? Mm-hmm. See there, where it flows into the Missouri?
9: You mean the one whose current almost capsized us?
10: The very one.
11: We see it, Captain. What of it?
10: I am empowered by the U.S. government to name and map anything as yet uncharted.
9: Oh, now I see where this is going.
11: And so do I. The River Charbonneau has a nice ring to it.
10: Well, no.
11: The Toussaint?
9: I think he was talking more in the lines of the Sacagawea.
11: Oh, well, that's nice, too. Sacagawea. What do you think?
7: I'm not deserving... Please, I'm just your servant, and I don't...
10: Nonsense. I'll hear no more of it. A Sacagawea, it is.
7: Thank you, Captain. I'll do my best to live up to this great honor.
9: You already have, young lady. I think I speak for Captain Clark and myself when I say you've already proven yourself.
3: During the days which followed, the group proceeded up the Missouri River until they came to a place where the river split into two equal-sized branches. One branch, the explorers knew, would lead them westward and nearer to their destination, the Pacific Ocean. But which one was it? How could they choose with no obvious clues?
10: What do you think, Captain Lewis?
9: I don't know. Charbonneau, any ideas?
11: You should ask my wife here. We are nearing her homeland.
10: So, Sacagawea, what do you think?
7: I heard it said there's a great falls on the river that flows from the mountains. I've never seen the falls myself, but I heard my people talk about it.
9: Well then, why don't I do some investigating?
10: Good idea. Let's start down the South Fork.
9: I'll go on ahead. That way, if it's the wrong way, we won't lose as much time.
3: That evening, Sacagawea suddenly became ill. Racked with terrible stomach pains, she cried out, in spite of her determination not to complain.
10: Easy, easy now. Swallow this. It should help with the pain.
11: Will it work, Captain? Will it make her better?
10: We'll just have to see. It should help with the pain and control the fever, but we'll just have to wait it out.
3: As the company progressed upstream, Sacagawea huddled in one of the dugout canoes as the party continued to forge westward. She dreamed strange, fevered dreams, and Captain Clark grew more and more concerned that perhaps she would never recover. Then one happy day...
10: Sacagawea! Sacagawea, wake up!
11: Is she going to be all right?
10: Hopefully. How do you feel?
7: Weak, but better, I think.
10: Your fever broke in the night.
11: Captain!
10: Don't worry, Charbonneau. Your wife is making progress. She's going to be fine.
11: No, it's not that. Look, Captain Lewis is coming back into camp.
10: Meriwether is back? Wonderful! Aha, my friend, back in one piece.
9: Luckily, this country is infested with grizzlies. I almost became lunch for a few of them.
10: And what about the falls? Did you find them?
9: Oh, she was right again. The falls are ahead, maybe 2 days' journey. And William?
10: Yes?
9: Thanks for your concern about my almost being eaten by grizzlies.
7: Falls! Listen, they sound like thunder.
9: They sound like trouble to me. We're going to have to find a way around.
10: The boats are too heavy to carry.
0: Right, Captain. Especially on a hike like this one's going to be.
10: Yeah. Hey, Croissant, listen. I have an idea.
3: Clark directed the men to cut down some of the nearby trees, and fashioning crude wheels from cross sections of the tree trunks, the party partly pulled, partly pushed their boats and provisions past the falls. The process took several weeks. During this time, Lewis left the party once again to scout the trail ahead, and Sacagawea, still weak from her illness, rested and grew stronger.
10: Good morning, Sacagawea. It's time to be on our way. Are you feeling good enough to travel?
7: I'm strong, Captain Clark.
10: Are you sure? We'll be going on foot now for much of the way.
7: I'm sure.
10: Well then, bring Little Pomp and that husband of yours and let's go.
3: Carrying Little Pomp on her back in a cradle she had made, Sacagawea tracked across the wilderness strewn with stones so sharp they cut through her moccasins. Yet she did not complain, even when a storm overtook the expedition as they trekked through a deep and treacherous canyon.
10: We've got to find shelter! Fast!
11: That rock jutting out over there!
10: Perfect! Sacagawea, you first. I'm right behind you.
0: At least it's a little shelter.
11: Let me help you with the cradle.
10: Listen!
11: Sounds like more thunder.
10: That's not thunder.
12: Up there! It's a wall of water!
11: Run! Run!
7: Charbonneau, help!
13: He left his wife and child!
10: Run, everyone! Get to higher ground!

0: Hi, everyone. I'd like to take just a short break in our story right now to tell
1: Aunt
0: you about...
1: Aunt Nikki, you've done it again.
0: What's that, Uncle John?
1: You stopped just when Sacagawea and Pomp are in mortal danger of drowning. It's another cliffhanger.
0: Well, so it is, Uncle John. But what better way to be sure that everyone listening will hear what we have to say right now?
1: Well, you have a point. So what are we going to talk about?
0: Well, I want to tell all the adults listening that your Story Hour stories make wonderful gifts.
1: That's true, Aunt Nikki. 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
1: And they're great entertainment for kids who are stuck in a hospital bed or sick at home with the flu or a broken leg or something like that.
0: That's true, too. We have something for everyone. 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
1: Mm-hmm.
0: Guess what, Uncle John?
1: What, Aunt Nikki?
0: It's time to get back to our story. Sacagawea, Indian Guide.
2: The members of the expedition party frantically clawed their way up the canyon wall in a desperate attempt to escape the flash flood waters which were gushing towards them.
3: Hurry! Run!
4: Look at Sacagawea go!
3: Keep going! We can make it!
4: Give me your hand, sir!
3: We're almost there!
4: We're safe.
3: Phew! Sacagawea, are you all right?
5: I'm fine, but you're very wet.
4: And you're very fast.
6: Where's that no good husband of yours?
4: Suzanne, enough.
6: But I thought...
4: Enough. You're really all right, Sacagawea?
5: Yeah, I'm fine, but Pomp's cradle is lost in the flood.
4: Well, never mind. I'll see to it he has another one, even if I have to make it myself.
2: Sacagawea knew that by now they must be very close to her homeland. As the party traveled along, the trees, sights, and smells were becoming familiar. Then once again, they began following the course of the river, and suddenly, before her eyes loomed an island where the river branched into three forks.
5: This is it. This is the very spot the Minotauri captured me so long ago.
7: This is where One Eye grabbed you?
5: Yes. Me and Otter Woman, Leaping Fish Woman, and all the others. So long ago, and I haven't been back here.
4: What is it?
5: Well, I wonder if anyone in my family is still alive.
6: I hope some of your people are still alive, Sacagawea.
4: We all do.
7: Well, I, for one, wonder if Captain Lewis is alive. Maybe the locals got him.
6: Huh? I haven't seen any Indians.
7: Oh, they're out there all right. Sacagawea has seen them.
4: Is this true, Sacagawea?
5: Yes, sir.
6: What? You haven't said a word.
5: There's no danger. They're friendly.
6: How can you be so sure?
5: The smoke from their fires. It's smoke from a Shoshone hunting party. No danger.
4: Yeah, good enough. I, for one, have complete trust in Sacagawea. So, let's prepare for our ascent into the mountains. With any luck, Lewis will be waiting with our horses ahead.
2: Meanwhile, Lewis and other expedition members had reached the Shoshone encampment, where he tried to communicate with the chief.
8: Captain Lewis, sir, I'm not sure he understands.
9: Neither am I, soldier. I don't know the Shoshone language, and the few hand signals I picked up at the Mandan village are the best I can do.
2: Eventually, in spite of the language difficulties, Lewis managed to convey that his party needed horses, and payment for the horses would be arriving with the other expedition members. Still not entirely sure that these white men meant his people no harm, the Shoshone chief and a large number of his braves accompanied Lewis as he went to the river to meet the boats. Meanwhile, Clark and his company were pulling up to shore.
4: This is a good spot to make camp. We'll set up here and wait for Lewis.
6: I don't think we'll have to wait long, sir. Look!
10: Captain! Hello!
7: Well, I'll be. He must have half the Shoshone tribe with him.
11: Yeah, you're right. Double time, men. I want camp set up in 1 hour.
10: Clark, my good fellow.
9: I'm glad to see you. These gentlemen behind me seem a bit confused about what I want, or even if we're friendly. So I hope our young Indian friend can help clear up the situation.
11: I'm sure she can. I'll go get her, and we can begin negotiating our trade.
2: Sacagawea quietly approached and sat in the circle of men negotiating the purchase of the Shoshone horses. She knew women did not usually participate in such important discussions, so she sat shyly, without making eye contact with the men.
9: Sacagawea, tell the chief we come as friends, please.
5: Yes, Captain,
2: As Sacagawea started to speak, she raised her eyes for the first time to look at the Shoshone chief.
5: Come wait! My brother!
9: What? What's going on?
5: It's me, Kamawait. Don't you recognize me?
12: Grass woman! I can't believe that...
5: Oh, my brother! I thought you were dead!
12: And I, you!
5: You are the chief now?
12: Yes, for many moons. These white men, grass woman, you know their tongue?
5: Yes, they're my friends, and I hope you will help them. We need horses to continue the expedition.
12: You shall have your horses and my hospitality. You may tell your friends they are welcome here.
5: Oh, thank you. Kamawait, I'm so glad you're alive. Captain Lewis, Captain Clark, the chief is my brother. He will gladly help you.
2: That night, Sacagawea and her brother Kamawait talked for many long hours. Sadly, she learned that all of her family, except for him and their nephew, were dead. And now she must decide whether she would stay with her people or go with the white men to see the great water to the west. She thought it over carefully and finally decided that since Charbonneau was now her husband and his job was to go with Lewis and Clark, she would continue the journey with them. Soon the expedition party set out to cross the mountains. Unfortunately, bad weather set in, and the group found itself in freezing weather with food and supplies dwindling.
13: What about the scouting party we sent ahead to hunt?
7: No good, sir. With all this snow, all the game is gone.
5: I remember that my tribe came down from the mountains in the winter. We follow the food supplies to the plains.
11: Well, we still have a few berries and roots that you dug for us, Sacagawea.
9: And a few candles.
12: Captain Lewis! Captain Clark!
9: Yes, Crozant. What is it?
12: The men have killed a wolf, sir!
7: Well then, we'll eat well tonight. Sacagawea is an expert on the best way to cook wolf.
5: Yes, we will eat well for tonight.
2: When hope of surviving in the snowy wilderness had nearly vanished, the weary, starving expedition members noticed that the terrible trail across the mountains was beginning to descend. The weakened but jubilant party soon found themselves in the valley beyond.
13: Look, my friend. Do my eyes deceive me? Or is that green grass?
11: Only if we are both deceived, Meriwether. I see it too.
12: Come quickly, captains! There's a river just beyond the trees, and it's teeming with fish!
2: Everyone ate fish until they were nearly bursting. Then the men felled trees to build new boats. Once the boats were built and launched, the entire party floated and rowed downstream, taking in the sights along the way.
11: Well, there's another Indian village. We've seen quite a few, don't you think? We hardly saw any along the Missouri.
9: Yes. Now we pass village after village.
14: I hope they won't decide to attack.
7: Ah, don't worry.
11: Why? How do you know they won't come after us?
7: Simple. They can see we have a woman with us, and no Indian would ever take a woman into battle. So?
9: So they assume we're on friendly business.
7: Exactly.
11: Ah, that's good enough for me.
2: When the party reached the Snake River, the story was the same. The Indians, seeing Sacagawea, assumed the group was on a peaceful journey, just as they did later when the group navigated the Columbia River in the northwest corner of the continental United States. Finally, the happy day came when the expedition neared its destination.
6: Captain?
14: What is it? What is that? That smell?
7: Oui, I smell it too.
13: It's the ocean. That smell, it's the smell of salt water.
15: We've made it!
2: The party camped on the south bank of the Columbia River, very close to the place where the city of Astoria, Oregon, stands today.
5: Captain, is this really the ocean?
11: No, not right here. We're near the mouth of the Columbia, where it begins to widen just before it joins the ocean. But just a little way downriver, or by foot, and you can see the water, the ocean, stretch far away. In fact, it stretches clear across to Asia.
5: I want to see it, Captain.
11: Yes, of course. I'll take you myself.
5: The Indians here say you are not the first white men to see the Pacific Ocean.
11: Yes, that's true. There have been Spanish, Russian, English, even Americans who have been here before us.
5: But they say all the others have come by ship across the Pacific. You are the first to come by land.
11: Yes, that's also true.
5: And I am the first Indian woman to come with the first white men.
11: That you are, Sacagawea. That you are.
2: Because winter was setting in earnest, Lewis and Clark's men immediately began working on a fort in which to live until the weather broke in the spring. Named Fort Clatsop, after the Clatsop Indians of that region, the party struggled to stay warm inside, in spite of the cold rain and wind that hammered at its walls. No matter how inclement conditions may have been outside, however, the mood inside the fort was cheerful enough, especially when Christmas time rolled around.
9: Here's our gift for you, Sacagawea.
11: We hope you like it.
5: Oh, these are beautiful beads. Thank you.
9: And something for the baby.
11: Here you are, little Pomp.
5: Look, Pomp, a toy horse and a boat, too. He'll love them forever. And I have something for you, Captain.
11: Well, thank you.
5: Oh. They are ermine tails, very precious. Do you like them?
11: Very much. Well, I know how much these mean to your people. Sacagawea, these are beautiful.
5: Christmas was a word I did not know. Thank you for telling me about it. I like your Christmas.
11: We like it too. Merry Christmas, everyone.
2: Not long after the Christmas celebration, Sacagawea heard the men talking about a whale. This was another word she didn't know. So she asked her husband Charbonneau about it.
16: It is a fish that breathes air and is about the size of 5 buffaloes put together. Oh. They say it has washed up on the ocean beach.
5: Take me to see it, please.
2: But Charbonneau was unwilling to take Sacagawea to see the whale. So going to her friend, Captain Clark, she repeated her request.
5: Please, Captain, I want to see the whale. And I have not yet seen the ocean. Please take me.
11: All right, Sacagawea. I promised I would take you when we first arrived, and we've been so busy. But today is the day. Besides, anybody who has come this far and helped us as much as you have ought to be able to see the ocean and the whale. Let's go.

0: I hear thunder, but I see no cloud.
1: That's not thunder, Sacagawea. It's the waves breaking on the shore. You can hear them, even if we can't see them yet.

0: There. 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
1: It's so, so beautiful. Are those the waves of which you speak?
0: Indeed they are. And that

0: Soon it was time for Captains Lewis and Clark to bid them goodbye.
1: We can never thank you enough. We've all come to love you.
2: And we know how much we owe you. And something more, Sacagawea. You know I love little Pomp. When he is older, bring him to me, and I'll do all I can for him, just as if he were my own son.
0: Captains Lewis and Clark boarded their boat and began to paddle away. Holding little Pomp in her arms, Sacagawea waved goodbye until their canoe disappeared in the distance. Within a year, Sacagawea and Charbonneau moved to St. Louis, where Clark gave Charbonneau a job. They lived in a simple log cabin, which Sacagawea thought was the finest place she had ever lived. The record is unclear from this point on. Some say that Sacagawea remained in St. Louis for the rest of her life, but other accounts report that she eventually became the wife of a Comanche chief, and upon his death, returned to her Shoshone people, where she lived to be a very old woman. We do know that little Pomp was sent to school by Captain Clark, where he met a German prince who was visiting America. The prince took Pomp home to Europe with him, where he was called Baptiste. He learned many languages, yet the Indian blood within him burned, and he returned to America's West to become a trapper, guide, and translator, and later lived with the Shoshone. If Sacagawea did return to her people, Baptiste would surely have found her. We can only imagine what a joyous reunion that would have been for both of them.
3: Wow, Aunt Nikki, that was a great story.
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3: We have new stories popping up all the time, don't we?
4: Yes, we do, but old favorites never die. 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
3: You know, I feel that way about Orphan Arthur and To Kill a Devil. 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
4: And until next time, stay well and keep smiling.
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2: On the eastern slope of the Mount of Olives, less than 2 miles from Jerusalem, rested the village of Bethany. Three people, well known to Jesus as well as the rulers, lived in Bethany. The two sisters, Mary and Martha, and their brother, Lazarus.
3: Get these weeds out and the flowers grow better. That's just the way it is with sin. With sin in one's life, righteousness is stunted and dies. Jesus taught me that.

0: Jesus, the Son of God. Yet he is actually my friend, my close human friend, Jesus. And I... Mary! Martha! Martha!
1: Lazarus, did you call?
0: Martha! Martha!
1: Lazarus, what is it?
0: Come, Martha!
1: Lazarus! Oh, Lazarus, what happened?
0: Pain. To bed. Oh. Here!
2: I heard Lazarus call. And, oh, he must be in terrible pain.
1: Oh, he seems to be. Oh, will you please help me get him inside? In bed?
2: There, he'll be all right now.
1: Oh, thank you, Simon. You're a good neighbor.
3: What's all the fuss, Lazarus? Is he ill?
2: He seems to be, Mary.
3: How? When?
1: A few minutes ago in the flower garden. I heard him calling, and by the time I got there, he was...
2: Pardon me, but perhaps we'd better get a physician, and quickly.
1: Oh, I think so too, Simon. Will you go for one?
3: Physician? Please? Jesus is the greatest physician, and he is our friend, a special friend to Lazarus.
1: Oh, I had forgotten.
2: You're right, Mary. We should send for Jesus.
3: No, Jesus loves Lazarus. We don't need to ask him to come. All we need do is send word that Lazarus is ill, and Jesus will get here as fast as he can.
4: Master, Mary and Martha, sisters to thy friend Lazarus, send thee this message. Lord, Lazarus, he whom thou lovest, is sick.
5: This sickness is not unto death, but for the glory of God, that the Son of God might be glorified thereby.
3: Are you sure you gave the message to Jesus?
4: Yes, Mary.
3: And he heard it?
4: I'm sure of it, Mary, because he answered and said that Master Lazarus' sickness is not unto death.
3: But he made preparations to come here.
4: No, Mary. I waited for some time so I could bring him with me, but he went right on teaching the people, just as if he'd forgotten that Master Lazarus is sick.
3: It is hard to understand why Jesus would do such a thing.
6: I simply cannot understand why the Master ignores the message that his friend Lazarus is ill.
7: Yes, for 2 days he's ignored it.
8: It seems to me he hasn't even shown polite sorrow.
6: They are all his friends.
8: Yes.
6: What a comfort his presence would have brought them if only he had gone when he received the message. Yes,
8: 2 days he's done nothing for Lazarus. It's a mystery.
9: Sometimes I wonder.
6: What? Wonder what, Judas?
9: Well, when John the Baptist was in prison and later beheaded, why didn't the Master use some of his power and rescue John?
6: That is the very same reasoning the Pharisees use in trying to make the people believe that the Master is not the Messiah.
9: Well, it's good reasoning. Also, will the Master forsake any of us if we get into trouble? Will he?
10: Is it possible we have been mistaken about his mission here on Earth?
6: Well, I don't know. I must say that.
5: Come, let us go into Judea again.
8: If he's going to Judea, why has he waited these 2 days?
6: It is dangerous. Master, the Jews of late have sought to stone thee, and now you go thither again?
5: I am under the guidance of my Father. As long as I do his will, it is well. Our friend Lazarus sleepeth, but I go that I may awake him out of sleep.
6: If he is asleep, Lord, he will get well.
5: Lazarus is dead.
2: Mary, many people are here from Jerusalem, from many parts of Judea. Shall I help take care of them?
11: Please, Simon. Lazarus was such a wonderful man and neighbor.
2: We'll all miss her so.
12: Sir, I am a follower of Jesus of Nazareth.
2: Yes?
12: He sends word to the family that he is here and would like to see them alone, away from the crowd.
2: Where is he?
12: He awaits in the grove on the little hill, just outside the village.
2: Oh, his presence will be a great comfort to them. Martha! Martha, Jesus is here!
11: Where? Where is he?
2: In that grove just west of the village.
11: Oh, Lord.
1: Lord, if only thou hadst been here, my brother would not have died. But I know that even now, whatsoever thou wilt ask of God, God will give it to thee.
5: Thy brother shall rise again.
1: Oh, yes, Lord, I know that Lazarus will rise again on the resurrection day at the end of the world.
5: I am the resurrection and the life. He that believeth in me, though he were dead, yet shall he live. And whosoever liveth and believeth in me shall never die. Believest thou this, Martha?
1: Yea, Lord. I believe that thou art the Christ, the Son of God, which should come into the world. Mary, Mary, Jesus is here. He wants to see you. Follow me, Mary. I'll take you to him.
11: Oh, Mary and Martha are leaving, probably to go to the grave and weep there. Come, we too shall wail by the graveside.
12: Yes, we will all go.
11: Oh, Lord, if thou hast been here, my brother would not have died.
5: Where have ye laid the body?
2: Lord, come and see. Inside that cave lieth the body of Lazarus, Lord.
5: Take ye away the stone.
1: But, Lord, for 4 days Lazarus has been buried. By this time there will be a bad smell.
5: Said I not unto thee, Martha, that if thou wouldst believe, thou shouldst see the glory of God? Roll away the stone.
2: Someone help me with this stone, please.
5: Father, I thank thee that thou hast heard me. I know, Father, that thou dost always hear my supplications, but because of the people which stand by, I said it, that they may believe that thou hast sent me. Lazarus, come forth.
2: Lazarus is coming out.
5: Remove the grave clothes from his hands and feet and the napkin from his face. Then let him go.
13: He is alive again!
9: Jesus must be the Christ.
13: Blessed be the name of Jesus.
11: Only the Son of God could have power over death in the grave. He is alive.
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0: Welcome to today's reading from the Bible, the Word of God. 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
1: Chapter 3. My son, do not forget my law, but let your heart keep my commands. For length of days and long life and peace they will add to you. Let not mercy and truth forsake you. Bind them around your neck. Write them on the tablet of your heart, and so find favor and high esteem in the sight of God and man. Trust in the Lord with all your heart, and lean not on your own understanding. In all your ways acknowledge him, and he shall direct your paths. Do not be wise in your own eyes. Fear the Lord and depart from evil. It will be health to your flesh and strength to your bones. Honor the Lord with your possessions and with the first fruits of all your increase. So your barns will be filled with plenty and your vats will overflow with new wine. My son, do not despise the chastening of the Lord, nor detest his correction. For whom the Lord loves, he corrects, just as a father the son in whom he delights. Happy is the man who finds wisdom, and the man who gains understanding, for her proceeds are better than the profits of silver, and her gain than fine gold. She is more precious than rubies, and all the things you may desire cannot compare with her. Length of days is in her right hand, in her left hand riches and honor. Her ways are ways of pleasantness, and all her paths are peace. She is a tree of life to those who take hold of her, and happy are all who retain her. The Lord, by wisdom, founded the earth. By understanding, he established the heavens. By his knowledge, the depths were broken up, and clouds dropped down the dew. My son, let them not depart from your eyes. Keep sound wisdom and discretion, so they will be life to your soul and grace to your neck. Then you will walk safely in your way, and your foot will not stumble. When you lie down, you will not be afraid. Yes, you will lie down, and your sleep will be sweet. Do not be afraid of sudden terror, nor of trouble from the wicked when it comes. For the Lord will be your confidence, and will keep your foot from being caught. Do not withhold good from those to whom it is due, when it is in the power of your hand to do so. Do not say to your neighbor, "Go and come back, and tomorrow I will give it." When you have it with you, do not devise evil against your neighbor, for he dwells by you for safety's sake. Do not strive with a man without cause, if he has done you no harm. Do not envy the oppressor and choose none of his ways, for the perverse person is an abomination to the Lord. But his secret counsel is with the upright. The curse of the Lord is on the house of the wicked, but he blesses the home of the just. Surely he scorns the scornful, but gives grace to the humble. The wise shall inherit glory, but shame shall be the legacy of fools.
0: The Word of God, the Old Testament. And now we read from the New Testament.
1: Chapter 3. But know this, that in the last days perilous times will come. For men will be lovers of themselves, lovers of money, boasters, proud, blasphemers, disobedient to parents, unthankful, unholy, unloving, unforgiving, slanderers, without self-control, brutal, despisers of good, traitors, headstrong, haughty, lovers of pleasure rather than lovers of God, having a form of godliness, but denying its power. And from such people turn away. For of this sort are those who creep into households and make captives of gullible women, loaded down with sins, led away by various lusts, always learning and never able to come to the knowledge of the truth. Now as Jannes and Jambres resisted Moses, so do these also resist the truth. Men of corrupt minds, disapproved concerning the faith, but they will progress no further. For their folly will be manifest to all, as theirs also was. But you have carefully followed my doctrine, manner of life, purpose, faith, long-suffering, love, perseverance, persecutions, afflictions which happened to me at Antioch, at Iconium, at Lystra. What persecutions I endured, and out of them all the Lord delivered me. Yes, and all who desire to live godly in Christ Jesus will suffer persecution. But evil men and impostors will grow worse and worse, deceiving and being deceived. But you must continue in the things which you have learned and been assured of, knowing from whom you have learned them, and that from childhood you have known the Holy Scriptures, which are able to make you wise for salvation, through faith which is in Christ Jesus. All Scripture is given by inspiration of God, and is profitable for doctrine, for reproof, for correction, for instruction in righteousness, that the man of God may be complete, thoroughly equipped for every good work.

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1: Although he escaped to a free state, John Price was captured by slave hunters in Oberlin, Ohio, and taken to nearby Wellington to be returned to Kentucky. But on September the 13th, 1858, people from Oberlin went south to Wellington and took John Price by force from the men who had captured him. Price was freed because people made a stand. Many of them were imprisoned for doing what they did. There are times you've got to make a stand, especially against sin and especially against sin in your life. The Bible doesn't mince words when it says, "He who sins is of the devil," 1 John 3:8. That's not to say that if you lose your cool with the dog, you are of the devil. It might mean you're just still growing in your faith. But a life of sin, clinging to sin, is of the devil, and we want it gone. Let Jesus into your life more and more, and He will make you free from what binds you today. John Bradshaw, It Is Written.

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Although he escaped to a free state, John Price was captured by slave hunters in Oberlin, Ohio, and taken to nearby Wellington to be returned to Kentucky. But on September the 13th, 1858, people from Oberlin went south to Wellington and took John Price by force from the men who had captured him. Price was freed because people made a stand. Many of them were imprisoned for doing what they did. There are times you've got to make a stand, especially against sin and especially against sin in your life. The Bible doesn't mince words when it says, "He who sins is of the devil," 1 John 3:8. That's not to say that if you lose your cool with the dog, you are of the devil. It might mean you're just still growing in your faith. But a life of sin, clinging to sin, is of the devil, and we want it gone. Let Jesus into your life more and more, and He will make you free from what binds you today. John Bradshaw, It Is Written.

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Well, we're going to talk about a mission story. We're going to talk about a missionary. And our sermon message, and it'll be shorter, so don't sweat, is actually from the Bible. The title is Astonished Beyond Measure. And it's based on our scripture reading that we had a little earlier that you find in the book of Mark. And this story of this miraculous healing is only found in the book of Mark, chapter 7, and it's the last paragraph there. And it says that in verse 31 is where we'll start. It explains that Jesus was a traveling preacher. It says, again, departing from the region of Tyre and Zidon, came through the midst of the region of Decapolis to the Sea of Galilee. And Jesus had been doing some ministry up where the Phoenicians live. This is one of the rare times that he sort of went out of the borders of Israel. You remember he healed the daughter of this woman. The daughter was demon-possessed. And then he goes, it's like a 75-mile at least walk, goes back down, goes across the Jordan River to the eastern side of Galilee and south. There's an area called Decapolis. It was largely another Gentile area. And it's, you probably could figure it out, metropolis, polis, a city, deca, 10. It was 10 Greek cities, and it was run by Syria. And he's in that area. It's around Galilee. So his ministry was all around Galilee. You know, you study the life of Christ in 3.5 years. He went through the southern kingdom of Israel. He went through Judea. He went into the desert. He went down to Jordan River. He went up north. He went up to Syria. He went all the way around the Sea of Galilee. Jesus covered the land of Israel the way he wants us to cover the earth. You know, Christ said, I'm sent to the lost sheep of the house of Israel, but I want you to go into all the world. And so Jesus practiced what he preached. He traveled quite a bit. Mark chapter 1:38, he said to them, let us go into the next towns. He'd get done in one town, he'd go to the next, that I might preach there. For this purpose I have come forth. And while he's now in this area of Decapolis, and he's teaching, he did a sermon on the mount down there, they're bringing in people to heal. This one particular healing stood out for Mark, and he gives us more detail. In verse 32, then they brought him one who was deaf and had an impediment in his speech, and they begged him to put his hand on him. So this man, he can see, and he can walk, he can move, but he can't hear. And if you can't hear, if you're born not being able to hear, you can't speak well. You have vibrations, and you've probably known people before that are deaf, and they may talk and or try and moan and articulate, and they did not have speech therapists back then. So his problem is he cannot understand and he cannot be understood. That is very frustrating. You know, I'll make a confession. As I get a little older, my hearing is getting worse, or everybody's talking is getting worse. I'm not sure which it is. Karen says my hearing has been bad since we got married. But that's a different story. And sometimes when we're visiting after church and I'm in the lobby and you got a lot of background noise, it's hard to hear. Anyone else like that? And so if you're talking to me and I'm smiling and I'm nodding and you say, I just murdered my grandmother, I'll go, praise the Lord, because I may not know exactly what you said. It's kind of hard and it's frustrating when you can't be understood and you can't understand. And so Jesus, they said, handsome, bright man, but he's deaf. Can you do anything for him? And they said, will you lay your hands on him? They thought, you know, through touching, you know, Jesus can heal. He'd done it several times just by speaking. But they said, would you lay your hands on him? And Jesus is getting ready to do something remarkable, and he doesn't want it to get out because he's already got a lot of enemies working against him. So he takes him aside. You can read in verse 33, Mark chapter 7. And he took him aside from the multitude, and he put his fingers in his ears. Now, why does he do this? And it tells you he touches his lips with some spit. He puts his fingers in his ears. Well, I think the reason that Jesus goes through acting out what he's doing is this man could see fine, and so Jesus is basically doing a pantomime. They had no sign language back then. He's kind of letting the man know what I'm going to do for you. I'm going to open your ears, and I'm going to heal your tongue. And he looks up to heaven indicating that God is going to do this for you.
Because, you know, it can be really frustrating when you can't hear. Now, of all my senses, I think I appreciate sight the most. Light and sight. And Jesus healed many blind people. It often mentions his healing the blind in connection with his healing the deaf. But then not hearing or not speaking would be really frustrating for a pastor. And I think we all know that when you don't hear well, it affects your speech because you can't hear yourself. Have you ever known somebody, as they get a little older, they can't hear, and they get them a hearing aid, and they talk, and they don't know how loud they are? I had one saint in a little church where I was pastoring, and he'd say something to his wife. He'd think he's whispering. The whole church heard what he said. And he'd sit right up front, hoping he could hear better, and he turned to his wife. He'd say, "It's a quarter after. Is he ever going to quit?" That's true. And then everybody would laugh, and we'd all hear what he said. And the poor guy, some of you remember the old hearing aids that they'd squeal. They'd get like feedback or something if you turned them up too high. And everybody in the church would hear his hearing aid squealing, and we didn't know if it was an air raid siren or what it was. And he couldn't hear it. And his wife would have to elbow him and say, "Fix your hearing aid." Huh? Poor guy. But when you can't hear, you talk a little louder, and you can't hear yourself, and it can be frustrating. So he takes his man, and he brings him to the side from the multitude, and he puts his fingers in his ears. Now, why his ears? Now, anytime Jesus healed, there's also going to be a spiritual application. Seven times in Revelation, what does Jesus say to the church? "He that has ears, let him hear." Now, some people have perfect hearing, but they don't hear God. They have perfect pitch. They can tell you when a music note is not played correctly, but they don't hear the Holy Spirit. And the Lord is telling us he wants to heal our hearing spiritually. So we're listening to his word. And what does it mean for a Christian to hear? To not just hear, but to do something about it. Amen? "He that has ears, let him hear what the Spirit says to the church." Revelation chapter 2 and 3. Mark 8:18. "Having eyes, do you not see? And having ears, do you not hear? Do you not remember?" So sometimes you can have ears, but we're not hearing the Lord. You know, nothing is more dangerous than when a person starts to grieve the Holy Spirit. They turn down the volume by ignoring. It's like the teenager. The alarm is going off to tell them to wake up for school, and everybody in the house hears it. It's right by their head, and they don't hear it because they've gotten so used to ignoring it. You ever visit someone that like lives by the train track or the airport, and you're visiting with them, and all of a sudden a train goes by and the whole house shakes, and you say, "How do you live with that?" I go, "With what?" Or you're talking to them. I've been visiting people. They live right at the takeoff zone of the airport. And while I'm talking to him, the house is shaking as the jet goes over, roars, and you go, "Wow, that must be tough." "What?" "The planes." "Oh, we don't hear it anymore. Just get used to it." And when the Holy Spirit speaks to us, it convicts us. But the more often you ignore that voice, you can get to the point where you don't hear it anymore. That's when you're in danger of grieving away the Holy Spirit. How many want God to heal our ears? So that they're unstopped and we hear his voice. You know, sometimes you got to pop your ears. When you're driving down from Tahoe, 7,000 feet, and you come down to almost sea level in Sacramento, and I know many times I'm on my way down the hill, and maybe we got a tape or something going, or Karen's talking to me, and she says, "You're not listening." And this time I have a good excuse. I realize, oh, we've just dropped 3,000 feet. And I'll pop my ears and go, "Wow, that's much better. I can hear now." We need the Lord to sometimes open our ears like that. So he puts his fingers in his ears, and then he does something unusual. It says he spat and he touched his tongue. Now, I don't think he spat on his tongue. I think what Jesus did is he spat on his fingers and he touched his tongue. Now, how many of you, when you read that, you kind of thought, ooh,
You know, it does actually say in the Bible in Leviticus that if someone spits on you, especially if they're sick, you're to go wash your clothes and you are unclean until the evening. And I remember my grandmother telling me, you know, at some point as you're growing up, your parents tell you what's clean and what's unclean. And I remember my grandmother saying, I spit on somebody or something. She says, that's dirty, don't do that. So you can understand my consternation when I was in a public place and my grandmother spit on her fingers and used it to wash my face. Anyone? Who'll fess up? I mean, you got to work with what's at hand, I guess. But my mom never did that, but my grandma was from another school. And I thought, oh, no. I couldn't wait to get home and clean grandma's spit off my face. But let's face it. How many of you are married? Do you ever get a little spit from someone else when you're kissing? I mean, we don't think that much of it. So this is Jesus. He is holy. And I think there's something that's practical here. In speech, you have saliva to moisten your voice because it makes it easier to talk. You realize if you have no moisture in your throat, your vocal cords, or your mouth, you can't speak. So Jesus taking his holy saliva and touching this man's tongue, he's sort of reenacting a miracle. And then as he does this, and people are watching, this man is, he's, I think, very expectant. He's got faith. He's wondering, why is he going through this? Jesus is animating. He's doing a pantomime for this man because he understands sign language. So Jesus is acting out what he's about to do for him. He can't tell him, but he could see. And then it says, looking up to heaven. You know, so often when Jesus healed, I just, in preparation for this message, I've got thousands of pictures of Jesus healing. Maybe not thousands, hundreds. And looking over all of them, Jesus is always looking at the person he's healing. This is one where Jesus is not looking at the person. He's looking up to heaven. There's no artist I could find who's painted that. Christ, I think, is trying to demonstrate God is about to do something for you. So he looks up to heaven, puts his fingers in his ears, touches his tongue, and then he says something, Ephrathah, which, and the reason that it's actually written out in Greek, they write it in, it's actually a Syrian phrase, which is, it's a type of Aramaic. He says it in the language of this man. You realize that God is multilingual. You can pray in whatever language you're in, and he understands you. And while I'm on this point, I may as well hit it, and then I'll move on. You're going to run into people that are going to tell you that when you say the name of Jesus, you're actually using a Greek pronunciation, and it's related to the word Zeus, and it's a pagan word, and you need to call Jesus Yeshua. Have you ever run into that before? And there are Bibles that translate the whole Bible, so they take out the name Jesus and they substitute the name Yeshua, which Yeshua would be the Hebrew way to say his name, which is Joshua. But God expects us to speak in our language. You realize in every language you pronounce things different. And the way that it was translated from Greek, Joshua is translated Jesus. Look in Hebrews chapter 4. You'll see where it says, if Jesus had given them another day, why would he have spoken of another? It's talking about Joshua in the Old Testament. It pronounces it Jesus. That's the Greek. If you remember the old King James, when it said Elijah, it said Elias. When it said Noe. The words translated different. We don't even know how to say some of those names in the original language. So if you feel convicted, you want to say it that way, fine. But I can assure you that God understands many languages. If you're Spanish, you can say Jesus, he understands. You see what I'm saying? So don't get hung up on that you've got to pronounce that there's some kind of magic in praying and saying God's name a certain way. It's going to open up Aladdin's cave or something. Don't fall for that. God is, that's not how he operates. And so he says, Ephrathah. And that means be open in that Syrian Aramaic tongue. And he looks up to heaven. Why did he sigh?
It says he sighed. Why did Jesus weep at Lazarus' tomb? He was getting ready to resurrect him. The Lord's getting ready to heal this man. Usually when you sigh, it's almost like you're discouraged. You know, I think, and we can only speculate, but when I read it, this man has gone his whole life without being understood or being able to understand. It says he had a speech impediment, and I won't imitate it because you might think it's disrespectful, but you know, sometimes people who are deaf, all they can do is moan and groan, and the parents maybe understood them a little bit, but he couldn't speak. He couldn't be understood. People would look at him funny when he tried to make a sound. And I think Jesus was sighing with empathy for the way this man had suffered. I think he's also sighing in behalf of the whole human race that does not understand and cannot be understood. You know what a blessing the word is in communication? I'm standing here right now, and if the lights go off, I could keep talking and you'd still get the picture. We don't know what Jesus looked like, but we know what he said. There's power in the word. Jesus is the word incarnate. The world does not understand what God is saying. And Jesus looked up to heaven and he sighed. It's like he's groaning. Paul describes this in Romans 8:26. Likewise, the Spirit helps in our weakness, for we don't know what to pray for as we ought. You ever pray, you don't know exactly what to say? But God knows. It says, but the Spirit himself makes intercession for us with groanings that cannot be uttered. That word groanings there is the word sighings. The Spirit sighs. And what does Jesus say? Ephrathah, be opened. And immediately his ears were opened, and the impediment of his tongue was loosed, and he spoke plainly. Now, this is a first-class miracle because this man did not have a vocabulary he'd never heard. Suddenly, he knows how to speak. When God made Adam, you know, when you teach your children how to say words, and how many of you remember the first word that your children spoke? How many of you, their first word was no? You're laughing because I think it's, yeah. Nathan's first word was stuck. We were digging in the garden with a trowel, and I stuck the trowel on the ground so I could put the flower in the hole, and he tried to pull up the trowel, and he couldn't get it up. I said, is it stuck? And he said, stuck. I never would have dreamed that would have been his first word. Stuck. So we learn little by little, but this man, all of a sudden, he's speaking clearly, and he's got a Webster's vocabulary, just like Adam. Did Adam have to learn how to speak? Or did he come factory pre-installed? Plug and play. He must have known how to speak, because God said, not only can you speak, I want you to name all these animals. Right? He was able to name and catalog all the animals. Adam could speak. This man, it's a miracle not only of his tongue and his ears, it's a miracle in his mind that he was healed. Now the crowd is shocked, and this man is talking. He's talking to his parents. He's talking to his friends. He's praising the Lord. He says, wonderful. Oh, he's got so much to say. And what does Jesus do? Jesus now gives him an impossible command. You know, I think we should obey every command of the Lord, but this would have been the hardest for me. It says, and Jesus commanded him and them that they should tell no one. But the more he commanded them, the more widely they proclaimed it. When Jesus would do these first-class miracles, he heals the man covered with leprosy. He said, don't say anything, just go show the priest, or he heals the blind man. No, don't tell everybody. And it's not that Jesus was being modest about his power. He just knew that the more they advertised these incredible miracles, the more determined they would be to kill him and to stop his work. Of course, one of his greatest miracles is resurrecting Lazarus, and that made them so angry they killed him within a few weeks. So he said, Don't advertise this. But the more he told them that, the more they told everybody. Now catch this, friends. We're kind of talking a little bit about mission work today. Jesus was a missionary. Here is a man who has received an incredible miracle from God of knowledge, of healing, of speech. And after he gets it, Jesus says, don't tell anybody. How hard would that be for you?
you get the gift of gab and you can't talk. That would be really tough. But think about this for a minute. Jesus told that man, don't say anything, and he told everybody. He tells us to tell everybody and we don't say anything. Let that sink in for a minute. We can speak and talk about God. Now, you know, one time Jesus healed a demoniac and he told him, and this was in Decapolis also, he said, go and tell the great things that God has done for you. So sometimes Jesus knew you can tell these people it's not going to be a problem. If they start going and telling the people in Judea where his enemies were, that would be a problem. He told the demoniac, he said, go tell what great things God has done for you. But he told this group, he knew enemies were spying, he said, don't say anything. They told everybody about what had happened. Now, the most important thing that we want to mention today is that God wants to open our ears. This miracle has a great spiritual significance. He wants us to hear his voice. Can you imagine the first thing this man heard was the voice of Jesus saying, be open, and then giving him a command. And to suddenly be able to understand and to be able to talk, they must have heard him say something, because they said they heard him speaking plainly. Perfect articulation and enunciation. And the Lord wants to give us that ability. God told Moses, I want you to go tell Pharaoh, let my people go. And Moses said, this is Exodus 4, verse 10, oh, my Lord, I'm not eloquent, neither before nor since you've spoken to your servant. Now, he's not saying he wasn't eloquent. Moses wrote some of the most eloquent things in history. He had not spoken Egyptian in 40 years, and now God wants him to go talk to the Pharaoh, who spoke perfect Egyptian in the palace. And he said, I can't do that. And God said, the Lord said to him, who has made man's mouth? Who makes the mute, the deaf, the seeing, the blind? Have not I, the Lord, made him? What the Lord did for that man today was a wonderful miracle, but what is a bigger miracle? When God opens our ears, gives us the Holy Spirit and the courage to speak for him, we're not forbidden. You know, he told the disciples, do not go anywhere until you get the Holy Spirit. But then when the Holy Spirit came, he said, I want you to go everywhere. Has the Lord retracted the Holy Spirit, or does he want us to go everywhere? He wants us to tell everybody. And when the people saw this miracle, I mean, Jesus did a lot of miracles. It talks about Matthew 15 during the same time. Matthew says, so the multitude marveled when they saw the mute speaking and the maimed made whole, the lame walking and the blind seeing. So there was a whole cadre of miracles he performed on this occasion, but this one was so unique that it says the people said they were astonished beyond measure. If you've been saved from sin, can you keep that news from anybody? No, you're going to want to tell everybody about what God has done for you. Amen? The good news, you can't keep it to yourself.

Although he escaped to a free state, John Price was captured by slave hunters in Oberlin, Ohio, and taken to nearby Wellington to be returned to Kentucky. But on September the 13th, 1858, people from Oberlin went south to Wellington and took John Price by force from the men who had captured him. Price was freed because people made a stand. Many of them were imprisoned for doing what they did. There are times you've got to make a stand, especially against sin and especially against sin in your life. The Bible doesn't mince words when it says, "He who sins is of the devil," 1 John 3:8. That's not to say that if you lose your cool with the dog, you are of the devil. It might mean you're just still growing in your faith. But a life of sin, clinging to sin, is of the devil, and we want it gone. Let Jesus into your life more and more, and He will make you free from what binds you today. John Bradshaw, It Is Written.

Today you hear people talk about doing their thing. Some take drugs or anything for a fling. To a lot of folks, it is gluttony, or maybe even their pride. Some run down a friend until his influence has died. To others, it's their position or what their daddy has been. And some, it's their money to spend with no end. To some, it's a car or a home that they possess. To others, it's a diamond or how well they can dress. All these things in the Bible, we are told, will only bring vanity and cost us our soul. None of these things represent God's love. None will enhance the things of above. Do unto others as you would have them do. These kind of folks today are very few. Why, if you see your brother failing, don't look at him in doubt. Tell it to the Lord. Let him work it out. If you see a friend or a neighbor in need, go to his rescue. This is called a good deed. If you see a man who's drunk with wine, it's so easy to say, why, he's lower than a swine. Don't run down a man until you've stood in his shoes. Think about his soul. That's what he can lose. Why not stop and give him a hand? Take just a moment and tell him God's plan. The love of God is shown only one way. That's by you, my friend. What have you done today? Do you know a widow who's got children to feed? Did you call today to see what they need? Or were you afraid that it might cost you a dime? Or maybe keep you from being on time? Do you know a neighbor that's sick and in bed? Did you go by and pray? Why, he could even be dead. There's an old proverb that goes, if we ever succeed, it will be by helping our brother or a friend that's in need. Now, I hope that you don't think I'm pointing a finger at you. I'm just merely thinking out loud to see what I can do.

Shall we bow our heads for prayer? Father in heaven, we thank you so much for this beautiful day that you have given us. We're thankful that in spite of the sin in this world, there still is so much beauty to thank you for. We just ask that as we open your holy word and we study about the Tower of Babel and end time Babylon, that your Holy Spirit will be with us and help us to understand how from antiquity you were preparing to bring the seed into the world to bless all nations. We thank you, Lord, for hearing our prayer, for we ask it in Jesus' name. Amen. We'd like to begin our study today in the book of Genesis, chapter 9 and verse 1. Genesis chapter 9 and verse 1. This verse is describing God's plan for Noah and his family and their descendants after the flood. And we find the following words. So God blessed Noah and his sons and said to them, be fruitful and multiply and fill the earth. You notice that God's plan after the flood was that humanity should scatter abroad over all of the earth and fill the earth. Now, the Tower of Babel episode took place approximately 100 years after the flood. And as we read Genesis chapter 11, we discover that human beings did exactly the opposite of what God had told them to do. Instead of scattering abroad over all of the earth, they conglomerated together, they consolidated together in one place. Let's go in our Bibles to Genesis chapter 11 and verses 1 and 2. Genesis chapter 11 and verses 1 and 2. It says, now the whole earth was one language and one speech. And it came to pass as they journeyed from the east, actually a better translation is as they journeyed toward the east. Because if you look at the geography, you'll discover that Mount Ararat is in Turkey. And Babylon, where the Tower of Babel was built, is actually southeast from Turkey. And so a better translation, as many modern versions have it, is that they traveled towards the east. It says that they found a plain in the land of Shinar, and they dwelt there. Now, undoubtedly, the reason why they decided to dwell there was because Ararat is a place where there are many mountains. The land is not so fertile. Therefore, they looked for more fertile ground. It's interesting to notice that Genesis 11 begins by saying that they all spoke the same language. Now, if you look at the world today, you'll discover that people who speak the same language tend to band together. Language unites people in a national unity. It's much more natural to unite people who speak the same language and the same dialect. We're going to find in this story, however, that the devil had a very special plan in mind, taking into account that there was one language and one speech. And that is that the devil, instead of wanting them to spread abroad over the earth, he wanted them to consolidate together in one place, because when you have this type of consolidation, apostasy is much easier when people band together. And of course, ultimately, the devil's purpose was to demoralize the human race, to totally corrupt the human race shortly after the flood, as he had tried to do before the flood, in order to make the holy line from which the Messiah would come disappear from human history. The whole Tower of Babel episode needs to be understood in the light of Genesis 3:15. The devil in this story is trying to consolidate humanity in open rebellion against God to destroy the holy line, to totally corrupt and demoralize the world so that the promised Messiah who would crush the serpent's head would not be able to come.
Now, it's interesting to notice who the builder of the city and the Tower of Babel was. If we go back to Genesis chapter 10 and verses 8 through 11, we discover the name of the builder of the city of Babylon and of this tower. It says there in Genesis chapter 10 and verse 8, Cush begot Nimrod. He began to be a mighty one on the earth. He was a mighty hunter before the Lord. Therefore, it is said, like Nimrod, the mighty hunter before the Lord. And now notice, and the beginning of his kingdom was what? Was Babel. And then several other cities are mentioned as well. And by the way, the cities that are mentioned are the worst enemies of Israel in the Old Testament. Now, Nimrod was a descendant of Ham. And the line of Ham was the most wicked line of the three sons of Noah. Of course, Shem continued the holy line. Ham brought into existence the kingdom of Babylon, Assyria, also other kingdoms that were inimical to God and inimical to God's people. Now, it's interesting to notice that the name Nimrod means rebellion. In Hebrew, the name Nimrod means rebellion. And of course, this whole enterprise at the Tower of Babel was a rebellious enterprise. Now, lest you think that that's not important, over 70 times in the book of Genesis, we find God emphasizing the meaning of a name. In Genesis, names are not just given to identify people. Names are given in order to describe the character of the bearer of the name. And in Genesis, you have God changing names very frequently when the character changes. And so the name Nimrod, rebellion, is very, very important. This descendant of Ham, who was intent on establishing an apostate religion against God. By the way, later Babylonian tradition said that Nimrod married a woman called Semiramis. And when both of them died, the Babylonian belief came that Nimrod went to the sun and became the sun god, and Semiramis went to the moon and she became the moon goddess. In other words, we have this apostate idolatry which originated with Nimrod at the Tower of Babel, the intention of the devil to totally demoralize the human race. Now go with me back to Genesis chapter 11, and I'd like to read verses 3 and 4. Genesis 11, verses 3 and 4. It continues saying here, Then they said to one another, Come, let us make bricks and bake them thoroughly. They had brick for stone and they had asphalt for mortar. Now, probably some of you have been to Israel, and one thing which really strikes you when you go to Israel is the amount of stones that you have there. There seem to be rocks everywhere, and most of the ancient edifications were made out of rock. But we're talking here about the Valley of Mesopotamia. We're talking about a place where even today there's not an abundance of rocks. But construction is made with bricks. And of course, there's a lot of asphalt because of the tremendous amount of oil. The geographical location today would be Iraq. And so this is historically true, what is being said here. Now, notice verse 4. And they said, Come, let us build ourselves a city. Notice that word, ourselves. This is a selfish enterprise. Let us build ourselves a city and a tower whose top is in the heavens. Let us make a name for ourselves. There it is again. Lest we be scattered abroad over the face of the whole earth. What didn't they want to happen? They did not want to be what? They did not want to be scattered on the face of the earth. They wanted to consolidate in one great apostate united system against God. You might call this a new world order. It was no longer a patriarchal type of existence where each household basically was independent of the other household. This is the first time that you have a monarchy in human history.
Now, I want you to notice a very interesting statement that I found in the book Patriarchs and Prophets. By the way, this is my favorite book on Old Testament history. It's tremendous. It has incredible insights. It's been given away here in the seminar to several people. Allow me to just read you this statement. It's found on page 119 of the book Patriarchs and Prophets. It says this: God had directed men to disperse throughout the earth, to replenish and subdue it. But these Babel builders determined to keep their community united in one body and to found a monarchy that should eventually embrace the whole earth. Monarchy, that means one ruler governing over all the world, basically. It continues saying, thus their city would become the metropolis of a universal empire. Its glory would command the admiration and homage of the world and render the founders illustrious. The magnificent tower reaching to the heavens was intended to stand as a monument of the power and wisdom of its builders, perpetuating their fame to the latest generations. The word ourselves in this verse indicates that this was a selfish enterprise. They wanted to bring glory and honor to themselves. They wanted to establish a universal empire in apostasy against God. In fact, later on in history, over 1,000 years later, another Babylonian ruler named Nebuchadnezzar established what is known as the Neo-Babylonian Empire in the same geographical location. And we catch a little bit of the spirit of the original builders by looking at the spirit that Nebuchadnezzar had. Notice Daniel chapter 4 and verse 30. Daniel chapter 4 and verse 30. Here we have Nebuchadnezzar's spirit. It's the same spirit as the Babel builders. It says here, Nebuchadnezzar speaking about his kingdom, the king spoke saying, is not this great Babylon that I have built for a royal dwelling by my mighty power and for the honor of my majesty? He had the same spirit as the original builders, selfish, wanting to exalt himself. Now you'll notice that they wanted to build the tower to reach onto the heavens. You need to understand this in the light of the flood. The fact is that perhaps they wanted to build the tower so high that they could explain the reason for the flood, which was scientifically absurd. But even more importantly, in their minds, they felt that they needed to build a tower taller than what the waters of the flood had reached, so that in case there should be another flood, they would be able to climb up on the tower and they would be able to deliver themselves from destruction. In other words, they distrusted the word of God. When God said, I will not send another flood upon the earth, they said, let's build a tower just in case. It was a project totally built upon selfishness. Now you notice here that they say that they want to make themselves a name. Probably a better translation would be they wanted their reputation to become known. They wanted to become renowned. Now these individuals, the builders of the Tower of Babel, were actually sharing the same spirit as the sons or the daughters of men in Genesis chapter 6. I want you to notice Genesis chapter 6, the giants that came from the relationship between the sons of God and the daughters of men. Genesis chapter 6, and I would like to read verse 2. It says there that the sons of God saw the daughters of men that they were beautiful, and they took wives for themselves of all they chose. Who intercrossed here or interbred? The sons of God and whom? And the daughters of men. Now I want you to notice verse 4. There were giants, Nephilim is the word. There were giants on the earth in those days.
and also afterwards. So you notice that the giants were not only the result of the relationship between the sons of God and the daughters of men, they existed both before and after these giants. But now notice the expression. It says, verse 4 again, there were giants on the earth in those days, and also afterward when the sons of God came into the daughters of men, and they bore children to them. Now here comes the key portion. Those were the mighty men who were of old, men of what? Men of renown. It's the identical expression that is used in Genesis 11, let us make a name for ourselves. In other words, it really says they were men with a name or with a reputation. And if you read the very next verse, you can see what kind of reputation they had. Every intent of the imagination of their hearts was only evil continually. That's the type of name that they had. They were wicked. They were renowned for their iniquity. By the way, the expression sons of men is used for the builders of the Tower of Babel. Did you notice that? Sons of men. Now, in Genesis chapter 6, you have sons of God, daughters of men. Here you have sons of men. Do you think maybe there were daughters of God also? Have you ever stopped to wonder why the sons of God looked at the daughters of men and they didn't pay any attention to the daughters of God? Later on in this series, I'm going to explain the reason why. The daughters of men, which are descendants from the lineage of Cain, had something attractive that the daughters of God did not have, and it had to do with their external appearance. Now, the sons of men here are the male counterpart of the daughters of men of Genesis chapter 6. The daughters of men are the descendants of Cain, the women descendants of Cain. The sons of men here are the male descendants of whom? Of Cain. If you read Ecclesiastes chapter 8 and verse 11, it says that because the sentence is not given against the wicked immediately, their heart is, the heart of the sons of men is set to do evil. In other words, the expression sons of men in Genesis represents the wicked. Now, we need to take a look at Genesis chapter 11 and verse 5. Let's continue our analysis of this passage. Genesis chapter 11 and verse 5. It says here, but the Lord came down to see the city and the tower which the sons of men had built. See the expression sons of men? Represents the wicked, the male counterpart of the daughters of men. The sons of God are the what? They are the righteous, according to what we've studied. Now notice verse 6. And the Lord said, indeed the people are what? One. Were they united in this enterprise? They most certainly were. They were united in rebellion against God. Indeed, the people are one, and they all have one language. What kept them glued together? The fact that they spoke the same language. You see, they didn't need to scatter over all of the earth because they all spoke the same language. But now notice what God says. And this is what they begin to do. What God is saying is, this is only the beginning of what they intend to do. And unless I nip this thing in the bud, it is going to totally get out of control. The world is going to become totally corrupted. And then the holy line will disappear. And there will be no Messiah. And so it says, this is what they begin to do. Now nothing that they propose to do will be withheld from them. Basically, their master plan was to establish a one-world government in alienation from God, totally united in iniquity, and to erase from the world the memory of God. But God knew what they were doing. And so God looks and he says, they all have one language, they all have one intention, they all have one purpose, so I'm going to do something to nip this in the bud before they carry it so far that the knowledge of God disappears from the earth. And so in Genesis 11 and verse 7, we find
what God does. And of course, we're all acquainted with this story. It says in verse 7, "Come," God is speaking, "let us go down and there confuse their language, that they may not understand one another's speech." And that's exactly what God did. Now, I want you to imagine what this must have been like. They were building this gigantic tower, and probably it had reached a height where they had to communicate by levels. In other words, one person communicating to another person lower on the tower. And of course, they passed along the materials for the building of the tower. And suddenly, by a divine miracle, their languages are confused. In other words, they're given the capacity of speaking probably many of the languages that we have in the world today. And so the one that's at the top level says to the next one, "Hey, pass me some bricks." And the one on the lower said, "¿Qué fue lo que dijiste?" And then he talks to the one below him, and he's talking in French. And the one below him is speaking in German. You can imagine the confusion and the division that came as a result of God doing this. In fact, they had to quit their enterprise of building the city and building the tower. And they scattered over all of the earth. We're going to notice that in the next verse. They scattered over the whole earth. And they formed societies according to the languages which they spoke. Now, why was this God's plan? Listen, folks, it's much less likely that you're going to have a consolidated, worldwide, universal rebellion against God when you have many nations and many tongues and many peoples. A universal rebellion against God is much easier when you have everybody consolidated and gathered together as one to war against the God of heaven. And so God says, if I scatter them abroad over the earth, this will, at least for a long period of time, keep them from consolidating one evil civilization to totally erase from the earth the knowledge of God, which will mean that the holy line will disappear. And the Messiah that I have promised will not come. Notice Genesis chapter 11 and verse 8 on this point. Why God did this? It's explained in Genesis 11 and verse 8. It says, "So the Lord," what? The intention was not only to confuse the languages, it was to scatter them. "So the Lord scattered them abroad from thence over the face of all the earth." God is saying, listen, if you don't want to scatter, I'll do it for you. And they ceased building the city. And now notice verse 9, critically important. "Therefore, its name is called" what? Babel. Does that have prophetic significance? Does Revelation speak about Babel? It calls it Babylon, yes. And so it says, "Therefore, its name is called Babel, because there the Lord confused the language of all the earth, and from there the Lord scattered them abroad over the face of all the earth." So now consolidated rebellion against God, a universal rebellion against God, was made extremely difficult. Not impossible, because in the end time it's going to happen. But very, very difficult before the Messiah should come, that the whole world gathered together in apostasy against God. Now, do you know that every nation of the world branched out from Babel? You know, it's interesting, the apostate religion of Babel has been exported to every nation in the world. That's why you find common practices among religions that are radically different. You have, for example, the rosary. Now, I don't know what denomination you belong to, but just to give you an example. Do you know that Hindus use beads in their prayers? Did you know that Muslims use beads in their prayers? I saw it myself with my own eyes. Do you know that Buddhists use beads
or a type of rosary in their prayers, as also do Roman Catholics. Now the question is, how do you have such radically different religions all having a common practice? The answer is that all of the nations of the world originated at Babel. And the religious practices which the nations have in common, many of them contrary to the Word of God, originated with a common ancestry at the Tower of Babel, including worshiping the sun god Nimrod. That proliferated all throughout Old Testament history. By the way, notice Genesis 10, verse 32, where we are told this. Genesis chapter 10 and verse 32. It says there were families, were the families of the sons of Noah, according to their generations, in their nations, and from these nations were divided on the earth after the flood. All nations were divided on the earth after the flood. So where did all nations come from? All nations came from the experience at the Tower of Babel. Now there's something that I want you to notice which is very significant. Immediately after the Tower of Babel episode is spoken of, it ends in Genesis 11 and verse 9. The very next verse, don't miss this point, the very next verse presents the genealogy of Shem. Now you say, why is that important? For the simple reason that the Babel builders were descendants of whom? Of Ham. They were the ones who built Babylon. The descendants of Shem would eventually be whom? Israel. And so in this early period, you have the devil establishing his system known as Babylon, and God prepared the world by establishing his people, the Shemites. And of course, all throughout the Old Testament and into the book of Revelation, the final war is between Israel and what? And Babylon. And so in Genesis 11, you have the lines drawn. You have the builder of Babylon, Nimrod, the rebellious one. And then you have the genealogy of Shem, from whom Abraham will come, and from whom eventually the Messiah will come. So you have the idea of the two seeds already in Genesis 11. Already God working to establish his people, and the devil working to establish his people to war against the people of God. Are you understanding what I'm saying? Now, it just so happens that living

people have the genealogy from Abraham all the way down to the times of Jesus Christ. In other words, God is showing that he was preserving the holy seed, even in the midst of rebellion and apostasy. Even when it looked like the Babel builders were going to demoralize the world in its infancy, God says, I'm not going to allow it. I'm going to scatter them all over the earth. And then from this very region, in Genesis 12:1, immediately after the Tower of Babel episode, God extends to Abraham a call. Now notice Acts chapter 7 and verse 2. And he said, Stephen is speaking here, brethren and fathers, listen. The God of glory appeared unto our father Abraham when he was in Mesopotamia, before he dwelt in Haran. Do you know what the word Mesopotamia means? It means the land between two rivers. And the two rivers are the Euphrates and the Tigris. So where did he live? Where did Abraham live? He lived in Babylon. That's right. Now notice verse 3. And said to him, what does God say to Abraham? Get out of your country and from your relatives and come to a land that I will show you. What land is that? The land of what? Canaan. What was in Canaan? Bethlehem. What was in Canaan? Canaan? Jerusalem. Who would come to Bethlehem and Jerusalem? The Messiah. So God calls Abraham, he says, come out of Babylon, and I will take you to Canaan. Notice verse 4. Then he came out of the land of the what? See, there's another instance where it shows that this is Babylon. Came out of the land of the Chaldeans and dwelt in Haran. And from there, when his father was dead, he moved him to this land in which you now dwell. So God calls Abraham out of Babylon, and he takes him to Canaan, to the promised land. And God promises he's going to establish a nation from him. And unfortunately, Christians have missed the point. They focus on the nation instead of the reason why God called the nation. You see, God did not call Israel simply because he preferred Israel. He called Israel because by preserving this people with the truth and with the holy line, eventually from this people established in Canaan, in Jerusalem, the Messiah would come to the world. In other words, the center of choosing Israel was not Israel, it was Israel's Messiah. Are you understanding what I'm saying? Now, why did God take Abraham out of Babylon to Canaan? Notice what we find in Joshua chapter 24 and verses 2 and 3. Joshua chapter 24 and verses 2 and 3. And it clearly explains the reason why God took him out. It says there, beginning in verse 2, and Joshua said to all the people, thus says the Lord God of Israel, your fathers, including Terah, the father of Abraham and the father of Nahor, dwelt on the other side of the river. What river is that? When the Bible speaks of the river, it's the Euphrates. In old time. And then what does it say? And they served other gods. What was happening with the lineage of Abraham? It was becoming corrupted by other gods and idolatry. Whose agenda was this? Satan. Did Satan know that Abraham was a member of the holy line? He certainly, why would he want to corrupt them with other gods? What is the devil's battle cry? To prevent the seed from coming, because the seed is going to crush his head. Are you understanding this? See, there's more than meets the eye here. God didn't call Abraham to come out of Babylon to go to Canaan because God wanted to have a favorite people, Israel. The purpose of Israel was to proclaim the message of the coming Messiah to the world so that when the Messiah would come, the world would be ready to receive him. You're not with me tonight. So it says in verse 3, then I took your father Abraham from the other side of the river, that is from the Euphrates. Led him throughout all the land of what? Canaan. And multiplied his descendants, it says here, actually it's seed, and gave him

0: and gave him Isaac. Now notice Genesis chapter 12 and verses 1 to 3. Genesis chapter 12 and verses 1 through 3. By the way, what we're discussing in our lecture today is critical for understanding Bible prophecy. You need to remember what we're studying, because most Bible prophecy today that is taught centers on Israel. But it misses the point, because prophecy does not center on Israel. Prophecy centers on Israel's Messiah. The prophecies of the Old Testament are messianic. Jesus said, if you believe Moses, you would believe me, because Moses wrote about me. Beginning at Moses and all of the prophets, he expounded unto them in all the scriptures the things concerning himself. Now notice Genesis chapter 12 and verses 1 through 3. Now the Lord had said to Abram, get out of your country. See, God called him out from your family and from your father's house to a land that I will show you. I will make you a great nation. I will bless you and make your name great. And you shall, now notice, I will bless you, and then he says, you will be a what? God blesses him so that he can become a blessing. It says, I will bless those who bless you, and I will curse him who curses you. And in you, all the Jews of the earth shall be blessed. No, it says all the what? All the families of the earth shall be blessed. Now, if you read through Genesis, you'll discover that time and again, it not only says that in you all of the nations of the earth will be blessed, it says in your seed all the nations of the earth would be blessed. The only reason why God says that they were going to be blessed through Abraham is because from Abraham came whom? From Abraham came the Messiah. Now, it's interesting to notice that God chooses Abraham, an individual. From that individual, he forms a huge nation, and that nation is to focus on preparing the world for the coming of whom? Of an individual. It begins with an individual, spreads to a people to bring the message about Messiah to the world, and then brings attention to an individual at the end. And then we're going to notice that that individual, who is Jesus, then calls a people on the day of Pentecost to proclaim the message of the Messiah to the whole world. In other words, the plan begins with an individual, goes to a nation to prepare the world for the coming of the Messiah. The Messiah, the individual, comes, and then when Jesus comes, he calls a people, just like he called the Jewish nation, to proliferate his message to the whole world about the Messiah who has come. The only difference between Israel and the Old Testament and the church is that Israel in the Old Testament was to prepare the world for the coming Messiah. The church is supposed to proclaim to the world the Messiah who has come. Now, this is exciting, isn't it? Now, notice Galatians chapter 3 and verse 16. Lest you are wondering whether I'm on target or not, notice Galatians chapter 3 and verse 16. The scriptures tell us this very clearly. It says there in verse 16, now to Abraham and his seed were the promises made. To whom were the promises made? To Abraham and his what? And his seed. And now notice, he does not say, and to seeds as of many, but as of one, and to your seed, who is Christ. To whom were the promises made? The promises made were made to Abraham and his seed. And who is the seed of Abraham? Christ. Who is at the very center of the call of Abraham? It is Jesus Christ. By the way, do you know that in 2 Corinthians chapter 1 and verse 20, it says that all of the promises of God are yes and amen in Jesus Christ. By the way, do you know that God made four basic promises to Abraham? You have them on your list. We don't have time to read them. We'll come back to them, by the way, in our next lecture, where we'll deal more specifically with Abraham and the covenant promises. God, first of all, promised him the blessing, that from him would come the blessing. That's in Genesis 12, verse 3. Secondly, he promised him the land. The blessing, the land. And some people say he promised him the land of Canaan. Listen, folks, Abraham knew that God was promising him much more than the land of Canaan. It says in Romans chapter 4 and verse 13 that Abraham knew that God had promised him that he would be the heir of the world. And in Hebrews 11 it says that Abraham looked for a city, a heavenly city, whose builder and maker is God. He knew that the center of the promises was not old Jerusalem, but new Jerusalem. In other words, God promised him not only that little stretch of land over there known as Israel, he promised him the whole world, of which that land was a down payment. So he promised him the blessing. He promised him the land. By the way, he promised him that he would have dominion over his enemies. He would regain kingship, in other words. And he also promised him that he would have a seed through whom all of the nations of the earth would be blessed. Four basic promises: the blessing, the land, dominion, and the seed. Now allow me to share with you some very interesting information. You know, people ask, did the heroes of the Old Testament really understand that all of this was pointing to the Messiah, that they were called only with the intention of bringing the Messiah, the knowledge of the Messiah, to the world? I'm going to share some information with you. I'm not going to read it right now because we don't have the time to read it, but you have it on your list of texts. It's also in the copy of the lecture. I hope that you'll go through that copy of the lecture. But there's an expression that is used all throughout the Bible, and it's the expression to call upon the name of the Lord. To call upon the name of the Lord. First time that this is used is in Genesis 4, verse 26, where it says that Seth called upon the name of the Lord. Then you find in Genesis chapter 12 and verse 8 that Abraham called upon the name of the Lord. You find in Genesis chapter 26 and verse 25 that Isaac called upon the name of the Lord. In 1 Kings 18, 36 and 37, it says that Elijah called upon the name of the Lord. Do you know that each time they call upon the name of the Lord, there's a common denominator? They raise an altar, they offer a sacrifice, and then they call upon the name of the Lord. What did those sacrifices represent when they called upon the name of the Lord? They represented whom? Jesus. And does anybody doubt this? In Acts chapter 2 and verse 21, Peter on the day of Pentecost is preaching this tremendous sermon. And Peter quotes this phrase from the Old Testament, call upon the name of the Lord. And he says that everyone who calls upon the name of the Lord shall be saved. And who is the Lord in that text? It is Jesus. So upon whom did Seth, Abraham, Isaac, Elijah, and all of the Old Testament heroes call? They called upon the name of Jesus. By the way, the Apostle Paul also in Romans chapter 10, verses 11 to 13, speaks about calling upon the name of the Lord Jesus in order to be saved. So all of these Old Testament heroes understood, very clearly understood, that the sacrifices represented the coming of the Messiah who was going to die for the sins of the world. Incidentally, we're explicitly told in John chapter 8 and verse 56, as Jesus is speaking with the Jewish leaders, he says, Abraham, what? Abraham saw my day, and what? And was glad and rejoiced. Did Abraham understand Christ's day? Did he understand that all of these promises were to be fulfilled in and through the Messiah? The Bible says yes. So Abraham understood that Israel was not at the center. Jesus was at the center. Calling upon the name of the Lord, upon offering a sacrifice, represents the fact that Jesus dies for our sins, and we call upon his name to receive forgiveness for our sins. That was at the very center of the lineage of those who were faithful to God. By the way, the New Testament makes it very clear that Jesus is the one who brings the blessing of Abraham. Let's read Galatians chapter 3 and verses 13 and 14. It could not be any more explicit than this. Galatians chapter 3 and verses 13 and 14. Christ has redeemed us from the curse of the law, having become a curse for us. For it is written, cursed is everyone who hangs on a tree. There you have the sacrifice of Christ, right? Now notice verse 14. That, he did this, so that the blessing of Abraham might come upon the Gentiles in Christ Jesus, that we might receive the promise of the Spirit through faith. Jesus took the curse upon him so that the blessing of Abraham could come upon everyone who what? Who believes in Jesus. All of these prophecies were messianic. And so you have in the Old Testament the devil doing his utmost to keep the seed from coming. He knows that God is choosing Abraham. And so he corrupts the holy line. Even Terah, the father of Abraham, God says, I'm going to take you out of there and I'm going to bring you to the land of Canaan to preserve pure the faith and to prepare Canaan for the coming of the Messiah, where he will be born and where the Holy Spirit will be poured out. And so God takes Abraham out. Are you understanding what's happening here? By the way, the Tower of Babel made things a lot more difficult too. It made it impossible for rebellion to consolidate, but it also made it very difficult to proclaim the gospel. Because now you could proclaim the gospel in one language, you had to proclaim the gospel in what? In a multiplicity of languages. The question is, how could you do it? This is where the Lord intervened. Notice Acts chapter 1 and verse 8. Acts chapter 1 and verse 8. Do you know that God undid the curse of Babel by giving a gift to the church? Acts chapter 1 and verse 8. Here Jesus is speaking to his disciples. He says, but you shall receive power when the Holy Spirit has come upon you, and you shall be witnesses to me in Jerusalem and in all Judea and Samaria and to the end of the what? To the end of the earth. Now they're going to witness about the Messiah to the whole world. But there's a problem. At Babel, all of the languages were confused. How could these fishermen who spoke Aramaic proclaim the message to the whole world where the languages were confused? What did God give on the day of Pentecost? By the way, do you know that there were 13 nations on the day of Pentecost gathered there to whom the disciples were preaching to? You can read it in Acts chapter 2. There were 13 nations mentioned by name, each with its own language. And suddenly God gave the apostles the capacity to speak instantaneously and perfectly the languages of those peoples. In other words, what God did at Babel, confuse the languages, scatter people into different nations so that evil could not consolidate, so that the Messiah could come, which complicated the preaching of the gospel. Now on Pentecost, God says the seed has already come. He's done what he needs to do. And so now what I'm going to do is I'm going to bridge the gap. I'm going to give the gift of tongues so that my followers can preach the gospel to the uttermost ends of the earth in the languages of all of the nations. Wow! You see how God is working here? It's amazing how God is weaving a pattern here very clearly. And now he calls a people to take his message to the whole world. The message of Jesus who has come. In contrast to the Old Testament, the Jews were chosen to preach the Messiah who would come. But it's the same Messiah. Now we must go in the few minutes that we have left to the end time. Do you know that the book of Revelation tells us that at the end of time, there is going to be a gigantic consolidation and unification of the world of one great apostate system against God, I'm going to go through the details very quickly. I wish we had the time to read all of the texts, but I'm just going to paint the picture for you. We're going to be studying these things in much more detail as we go along in this seminar. We're going to talk about the beast, the image to the beast. We're going to talk about the dragon. We're going to talk about the battle of Armageddon. We're going to talk about the millennium. We're going to deal with all of these issues piece by piece. But what I want you to see now is the global picture of what Revelation portrays is going to happen. You're going to have, once again, the same experience as the Tower of Babel, only it's not going to be in one geographical location. It is going to be a whole world united in rebellion against God. In spite of all of the languages. One gigantic worldwide economic system, political system, national system. It's going to be amazing, with the intention of uniting the world in rebellion against God. Let me portray the picture for you. Revelation 17 and verse 5, don't even bother to look for the text. They're in your list and they're in the lecture. All of this is explained in the copy of the lecture. I hope that you'll take the time to study it. It's very important. Revelation 17 and verse 5 says that the final power which will rule the world is called Babylon. And it says in Revelation chapter 17 and verse 1 that Babylon sits upon many waters. In Revelation 16 verse 12, it says that the many waters are the Euphrates. Any relationship between Genesis 11 and Revelation 17? You have this harlot, represents an apostate religious system. She's seated, which means that she governs upon the waters of the Euphrates. But it's not the literal Euphrates, because the angel explains that the waters represents multitudes, nations, tongues, and peoples. In other words, she's ruling over all of these nations that came from what happened at the Tower of Babel. She sits upon the Euphrates, and she gives her wine to all of the nations of the world. Revelation 18, verses 2 and 3. The wine represents her apostate, false religious teachings that makes the nations drunk with her wine. Now, do you suppose that God is going to have a people who are going to warn against this worldwide apostate system? It's no coincidence, folks, that it says that the harlot sits upon many waters, and it interprets the waters in Revelation 17, verse 15, as multitudes, nations, tongues, and peoples. Revelation 14, verses 6 through 12, warns against this system by saying that God sends three messages by three angels, and these messages are to go to every nation, kindred, tongue, and people, the very words that are used to describe where the harlot sits. So is God going to have two groups at the end of time? Just like at the Tower of Babel. He most certainly is. He's going to have one group like the descendants of Shem, who are faithful to God, who preserve the holy line of Messiah, spiritually speaking. And then there's going to be the Babel builders who are in apostasy against God. Are you understanding me or not? Tremendous. And those who are building Babylon, this harlot, and the kings of the earth, and it says in Revelation 18, the merchants of the earth are all working together. It says in Revelation chapter 17 that they will all have one mind. Did they have that at Babel? Yes, they will have one mind in apostasy against God. And you'll have the same experience that took place in the days of Daniel when Nebuchadnezzar raised an image in honor of himself. And he commanded everyone to worship, and whoever did not worship was to be killed. Remember that happened in Babylon, where the Tower of Babel was built. Revelation 13 picks up on that, and it speaks about an image which is built by the beast. And the beast commands everyone to worship his image, and whoever does not worship the image will be killed. You see, it's picking up on what happened in ancient Babylon. Only in the end time, it's not going to be a literal image we're going to study. It represents a worldwide system in apostasy against God. So God raises up a people to preach to those upon whom this apostate religious system sits. And God actually calls his people to come out just like he did with Abraham. Notice Revelation chapter 18. So interesting, so many things to discuss, and so little time to discuss them. Notice chapter 18 and verses 4 and 5 of Revelation. It says, "And I heard another voice from heaven saying, come out of her, my people." Is God going to call a people out of Babylon in the end time? Yes. By the way, do you know that Babylon has three parts? Revelation 16, 13 says that Babylon has three parts. It's the dragon, the beast, and the false prophet. And we're going to have a whole lecture on each one of them in this series because we need to know who they are. It's a triple coalition which unites the whole world in rebellion against God. And God says, come out of her, my people, lest you share in her sins, and lest you receive her what? Her plagues. For her sins have reached to heaven, and God has remembered her iniquities. And by the way, like the Tower of Babel came crashing down, end time Babylon will also come crashing down. Notice our final passage, Revelation chapter 16. We better not be in Babylon if it's going to come crashing down. We better make sure that we accept God's call to come out. Notice Revelation chapter 16, and beginning with verse 17, the seventh plague, the culmination of this whole end time scenario, it says, "Then the seventh angel poured out his bowl into the air, and a loud voice came out of the temple of heaven from the throne saying, it is done. And there were noises and thunderings and lightnings, and there was a great earthquake, such a mighty and great earthquake as has not occurred since men were on the earth. Now the great city was divided into three parts." See, now the city that was united is what? Is divided into three parts. "And the cities of the nations fell, and great Babylon was remembered before God to give her the cup of the wine of the fierceness of his wrath. Then every island fled away, and the mountains were not found. And great hail from heaven fell upon men, each hailstone about the weight of a talent." That's about 50 pounds. "Men blasphemed God because of the plague of the hail, since the plague was exceeding great." Babylon will fall, just like at the beginning. And then God will take his people home, where they will live with him forever. Folks, we better be absolutely sure that we are not in Babylon. Let's be on God's side.
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2: Although he escaped to a free state, John Price was captured by slave hunters in Oberlin, Ohio, and taken to nearby Wellington to be returned to Kentucky. But on September the 13th, 1858, people from Oberlin went south to Wellington and took John Price by force from the men who had captured him. Price was freed because people made a stand. Many of them were imprisoned for doing what they did. There are times you've got to make a stand, especially against sin, and especially against sin in your life. The Bible doesn't mince words when it says, "He who sins is of the devil," 1 John 3:8. That's not to say that if you lose your cool with the dog, you are of the devil. It might mean you're just still growing in your faith. But a life of sin, clinging to sin, is of the devil, and we want it gone. Let Jesus into your life more and more, and He will make you free from what binds you today. John Bradshaw, It Is Written.
3: Truly we are in His presence. 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Surely the presence of the Lord is in this place.
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8: Ben Carson, real quick.
9: We're honored to be joined by Dr. Ben Carson, world-renowned neurosurgeon, best-selling author, a former presidential candidate, and currently serves as Vice Chair of the Religious Liberty Commission. Would you agree with separation of church and state? I've heard some commentary from the Religious Liberty Commission, and we shouldn't use the term separation of church and state. There is no such thing.
10: And this idea that you can't promote religion as the government is really weird.
11: Congress will make no laws preventing it, so let's invade that space.
12: The commission firmly believes in separation of church and state. I think people have taken that out of context.
13: And out of this committee, I can only speak for myself, we need to push back. Every time we hear separation of church and state, we need to say there is no separation of church and state. That's a lie.
12: Separation of church and state doesn't mean separation of church from state. Doesn't mean that you have to divorce your religion from anything that you do within the state.
9: If we view the United States as a fulfillment of the second beast, Dr. Carson, are we seeing this second beast of Revelation 13 starting to speak like a dragon?
12: Well,
9: back to Heritage and Hope Ministries. I'm your host, Alex Bowen. And today, for the first time, we're honored to be joined by Dr. Ben Carson, world-renowned neurosurgeon, best-selling author, and longtime public servant. Dr. Carson is a former presidential candidate and former United States Secretary of Housing and Urban Development, and currently serves as National Advisor for Nutrition, Health, and Housing. You may also know him through the Carson Scholars Fund, his work with the American Cornerstone Institute, and most recently his service as Vice Chair of the Religious Liberty Commission. Joining us also for the conversation is my brother, James Bowen, our resident specialist in rare and historic documents relating to the Protestant and Reformation history. And we also have Dr. Brian Husted joining us, a regular contributor here on Heritage and Hope. And we also have our frequent friend and collaborator, Andrew Bakishki from Sanctuary Door Ministry, joining us as well. Guys, thank you so much for joining us here today. Dr. Carson, thank you for coming on and having this conversation with us.
12: My pleasure. It worked out to fit right into my calendar on my day off.
14: So you don't have a day off.
9: Well, we appreciate you taking time on your day off to have a conversation with us. I kind of wanted to start with just a broad question to kind of get our minds thinking on the topic aright. What does religious liberty mean to you?
12: Well, it's one of the fundamental rights that the founders of this nation sought. Many of them came from places where they had people dictating what they believed, what they could say about it. And for me, it means you don't have someone else telling you what you must believe and how you must behave yourself. You can behave yourself according to your belief system.
14: How best do we maintain that in the constitutional republic in which we are? So I know that, and I guess a little bit of background on that is, you know, there's been a lot of discussion about the relationship of the church with the state. And, you know, it sounds like from what I'm hearing from you, it reminds me of what I read recently in the American Sentinel previously, that the American system differs from the ante-Nicene or pre-Constantinian separation of church and state, which the church was indeed, as with us, self-supporting and self-governing, and so far free within but under persecution from without, being treated as a forbidden religion by the then heathen state. In America, the government protects the church in her property and rights without interfering with her internal affairs. How best do you believe that America should continue to protect or maintain religious liberty?
12: Well, I think, first of all, we need to understand that the concept of separation of church and state derived from a letter that Thomas Jefferson wrote to Danbury Church, saying that the church should not try to dictate to the government, and the government should not try to dictate to the church. And I think most reasonable people would agree with that. Mm-hmm. Some people, I think, have carried it a little bit too far to say that you have to check your religion at the door whenever you're dealing with the public or with government. And I don't think that was ever the intention, that you have to divorce your religious beliefs from your actions, for basically who you are. And I think the government has already interfered with the church by saying, if you're in the church, you may not talk about this, or you may not talk about that, or we will impose penalties. That's not a good concept. And I think we should resist that. We should say, you can do anything you want. That's what separation of church and state means. That's what religious freedom means. And if you say, I can only talk about this or this or this in the church, or you're going to impose penalties on me, I think that's antithetical to the whole concept of religious liberty.
2: When you talk about penalties imposed on the church, are you talking about specifically the Johnson Amendment?
12: Yes.
2: Okay.
12: Absolutely.
3: And we got rid of a very sinister thing, the Johnson Amendment, so that pastors can speak the truth that's in their hearts. You know, I'll tell you, I was in a boardroom early on. Paula was there. A couple of people in the room were there. But we had about 50 pastors, some rabbis. We had people from a few different religions. And I was just running. I'd never done it before. So it was very early in the campaign. It was in early 2016. And Trump Tower was 68 stories up in the air, a beautiful boardroom and places loaded up with these people. And they were all excited. And then at the end, I said, I'd love to have your support. And the room went dead silent. Do you remember? It's like, I said, what happened? I know you like me. What happened? Well, would like to talk to you about it later. Anyway, I said, all right, but if we could leave and we'll have another meeting maybe, but I would love to have your support. And there was, again, no answer. And I said, well, we'll figure this out. And I went to Paula and some of the others after. And I said, could I ask you, I know when I'm doing well, when I'm doing poorly, and I was doing really well. And then when I asked for support, it was like stone cold silence. They said, we have something called the Johnson Amendment, that if a pastor or minister or rabbi or imam or anybody says anything about politics, you can lose your tax exempt status. I said, you got to be kidding. So that's what happened. And they were petrified of it. Yeah. Remember that? Nobody even wanted to talk about it. They were absolutely, they became a different group of people. And I pledged to them at the next meeting. We had another meeting a couple of weeks later with a similar group of people. And I pledged to them that if I win, we're going to get rid of the Johnson Amendment. And I said, we're going to get rid of it. And we got rid of it. You have got, because you're the people we want to hear from. But you're the people that I want to hear from. That's why we go to church on Sundays.
4: I would like you to touch on the Johnson Amendment briefly. I think that's very important. I think that so many pastors, with talking about courage and the unwillingness to speak out publicly, whether it's, you know, to endorse a candidate. Kelly, you've touched on this before, the rights of pastors and priests, the rights that they have to endorse candidates and stuff like that. But I want you to touch on the Johnson Amendment and kind of the what that did to the church and what that did to Christians and Catholics, really silencing them and basically telling them that they don't have a place in the political sphere, because I think that was really damaging, and I think that's caused many people to live in fear of consequences, financial consequences, and things like that.
11: But I do worry a lot of us do, about the kind of creeping influence of the Johnson Amendment.
9: Would you agree with separation of church and state, or would you, because I've heard some commentary from the Religious Liberty Commission that separation of church and state is no longer applicable, it has no foundation, and we shouldn't use the term separation of church and state. There is no such thing. Would you agree with that, or do you think it's more nuanced than that, or how would you describe
12: no.
9: that?
12: The commission firmly believes in separation of church and state. I think people have taken that out of context.
13: What we're doing to people in this country is wrong. And I agree with you, Dr. Phil. America's with us. And out of this committee, I can only speak for myself, I'm going to push back hard. I don't have any malice towards anyone that doesn't believe in any type of faith. That's fine. That's what America's about. But these organizations are pushed by some ideology and pushed by someone's bank account who wants to remove God from our country, we need to push back. Every time we hear separation of church and state, we need to say there is no separation of church and state. That's a lie. And every time, I think we have some interviews after this, I'm going to make it very clear, because we know that's what the Constitution says. You know, maybe I'll print up a million bumper stickers saying there is no separation of church and state. I think we all need to say that every time a reporter says separate. No, there is no such thing. Show it to me in the Constitution. We have in a typical building or a classroom, teacher's room, wherever it may be, we have posters, all types of federal posters up about OSHA regulations and various regulations. You must follow. Your rights must be protected. We've talked about it a little bit on this commission. Would it not be a good recommendation that every school, every university, every business has to have that one sheet on the bulletin board about protecting people's religious liberty, and that the separation of church and state is the biggest lie that's been told in America since our founding?
5: Think of, for instance, you know, the Coach Kennedy case, where people always think about separation of church and state. Number one, is not in the Constitution. It's an establishment clause. But number two, it's talking about an institutional separation. We don't want a church to control the government, and we don't want the government to control a church. And in Coach Kennedy's case, please show me where the church is. There is no church. It's Coach Kennedy. What they're really doing is trying to say separation of religion from the government. And so we just see all these different violations. So I would love, as somebody who teaches in this area, you see what the law is, but yet you see the kind of conversations going on out in the community. And one of the things that challenged us is, what can we do to help people understand that these things that they're hearing are just totally inaccurate? And especially after Lemon being overruled, hopefully it's a little easier, but I'd love your thoughts on that idea.
6: Right. Thank you very much.
8: Plymouth Division versus Smith aside, and like Professor Barclay, I look forward to it being consigned to the ash heap of legal history. But that aside, so much has been accomplished. Blaine Amendment is effectively dead. So many important achievements for religious liberty have occurred. And yes, there are more, but there's been enormous achievements in recent times.
11: Wonder, you know, have we religious people been too cowed by a secular society that wants us to privatize the faith, and that we haven't seized the opportunity of the First Amendment? You know, we'll make no laws restricting the free exercise of religion. Good, then we shouldn't stay in our little, you know, self-imposed ghettos, but rather, no, Congress will make no laws preventing it. So let's invade that space. I wonder if we've been so affected almost psychologically by this, the wall of separation and the etiquette of privatizing our faith, that image of the nuns, no, I can't, I'm not going to pray. Well, this is something that's obviously opposed to religion, but also opposed to the best instincts of our own First Amendment. I think everybody in this room would agree that the anti-establishment clause has been kind of grossly overread, overinterpreted in an academic setting.
5: And this idea that you can't promote religion as the government is really weird, saying that's a violation of the Establishment Clause when the Free Exercise Clause promotes religion in general.
8: In rediscovering a better understanding of the relationship between government, religion, constitution of faith. So what would the Establishment Clause mean? In other words, we know it, clearly something has gone awry, right? It doesn't mean, and I think Madison would be somewhat surprised to hear that it's being utilized to prohibit the placing of Ten Commandments in schools.
12: Separation of church and state doesn't mean separation of church from state. Doesn't mean that you have to divorce your religion from anything that you do within the state.
14: Dr. Carson, one thing that you've mentioned is that letter by, of course, Thomas Jefferson and the Danbury Baptists, but you know, my understanding of that letter is that it wasn't merely something that was brand new in its day. It really, there were some individuals that had written about separation of church and state and kind of a wall even before Thomas Jefferson. So just a couple of examples we have is Roger Williams, who wrote that the garden of the churches in both the Old and New Testament planted with an hedge or wall of separation from the world. When God's people neglect to maintain that hedge or wall, God hath turned his garden into a wilderness. And of course, there was Bacchus who wrote as well that God hath appointed two kinds of government in the world, which are different in their nature and ought never to be confounded together. One which is called civil and the other ecclesiastical government. You know, I guess part of the concern that I have personally is that I have heard, you know, that there are several maybe members of the commission that I believe have ties with other think tanks like the Heritage Foundation out there and other groups within the broader Christian nationalist community. And the concern that I have with that is, you know, if I look back in history at what was going on in the 19th century with Philip Schaff, one of the things that was going on is he, you know, this was a Protestant theologian who was commenting about kind of a similar problem in their day, that a history that would ignore God, Christ, and the Bible would be nothing but a ghastly skeleton of dry bones. And he was commenting on the connecting links between church and state, specifically in marriage, public education, but also Sunday laws. And, you know, we've had a chance here to sit down with several prominent Christian nationalist leaders, including individuals like Douglas Wilson. We've sat down with individuals from New St. Andrew's College, of course, which he's affiliated with. Jared Longshore would be another example. And of course, Dr. Stephen Wolfe out of North Carolina, although not affiliated with New St. Andrew's, but nevertheless, he wrote the book, The Case for Christian Nationalism. And Timon Klein, actually, who's also in the past been associated with New St. Andrew's, presented at National Conservatism, kind of a think tank, where he spoke about the case for renouncing separation of church and state.
6: The next 50-year project that the conservative legal movement, assuming it's alive, should be to overturn Everson versus Board of Education, the 1947 case, which by incorporating the Establishment Clause of the First Amendment to the states, thereby imposed improperly and ahistorically Jefferson's wall of separation. It has served as the legal justification for morally hollowing out American life, sanitizing it of its historic religion, and evangelizing our progeny in paganism. So what were the states like then? They had Christian religious tests for office, financial support of clergy, limited full civil participation to Protestants often, declared sectarian preferences, and so on. Even states like Tennessee, which precluded establishment of a denomination, still had a Christian test for office. Everything was either explicitly or implicitly Protestant-coded, we might say. They had robust blasphemy, Sabbath, and obscenity laws. Proselytizing was not a free-for-all. Morals were as regulated as health and safety. Conscience was, of course, protected and tolerance encouraged, but this did not mean neutrality, and thought and action were still distinguishable. States didn't just allow, but required Bible reading in schools and prayer. Everson is the jurisprudential source code on all of this, and more structurally, a barrier to constitutional harmony and function. If states cannot regulate religion, how can they regulate morals? And we can discuss to rethink Establishment Clause jurisprudence. Conservative lawyers must seize that moment, and Everson must fall.
14: And so, you know, our concern is there definitely seems to be an undercurrent in the movement to renounce separation of church and state to also comment about blue laws and Sunday legislation, with Timon Klein in particular commenting that we need to be, you know, very clear which day that we respect.
15: And then you also want to make it easy for Christians to do Christian things. I mean, that's the main rationale given by courts for Sabbath laws. It is in our tradition. It is historical. But the main thing is we don't want Christians economically on Sundays to be overcome by non-Christians just because they want to worship the Lord, right? That's not a choice they should have to make. We want to make it very easy for and make it clear to everyone which Sabbath we're in favor of. That's the religion we want to be perpetuated. So that's just all over the place.
14: And so even within the broader context of the Heritage Foundation themselves, I'm sure you might have been aware of the Project 2025 as well as the family report that came out earlier this year. And so there's a strong emphasis about Sunday legislation. And I guess my question would be that if we take a really loud position of denying separation of church and state, and I'm not saying yourself necessarily, but maybe other members of the commission, what breaks are left to prevent the union of church and state in matters of Sunday rest by law, which have been framed for the common good?
12: Well, anybody who tries to impose a Sunday law is going to find extreme resistance at this point in time. Will something happen later on? Will circumstances change in our country that will allow that to happen? Potentially. But I think a lot of people expend a lot of energy trying to manipulate the prophecies of the future. So maybe if we do this, we can stop that from happening. I don't know that it's worth spending a lot of time trying to change what's going to happen. If you believe the Bible, you believe in the things that it talks about, the sanctity of the Sabbath, the reason that the Sabbath is there, that people try to change it, who are trying to change times and laws. I believe those things are true, what the Bible says. But I don't think that it's there to say to me, expend all of your energy to try to make sure that that doesn't happen.
16: That is an interesting point you made. I also think that this time that we live in right now is actually a golden opportunity for you. We're all here as Seventh-day Adventists. We know that we believe what the Bible says is going to happen is going to happen. But this is a great opportunity to actually, with freedom, to actually boldly proclaim the truth, because it is a time of religious liberty and people are very interested. So I think maybe is that the perspective you're kind of coming from? This is an opportunity not to be kind of looking for the trouble or causing a time of trouble before the time of trouble begins, but actually in this time of freedom to really give the true message that we've been given as a people as far as regards to the Sabbath, you know, to the second coming, to all these things?
12: Yeah, this is a very good time to talk about it. It sets the stage for it. And I think it's very interesting that, you know, my good friend Charlie Kirk accepted the Sabbath message, and was becoming quite an advocate. I do wonder sometimes if that had something to do with the reason they need to get rid of him. But we have to recognize that when we speak the truth, there will be persecution. And you just accept that. But the way I look at it, against the backdrop of eternity, what is a little persecution?
9: So, you know, one of the things that we did is we went up to Washington, D.C. for the Rededicate 250. This was in May. And we were up there on the National Mall between the Capitol Building and the Washington Monument. And they had the stage set up and they had thousands of people out there. And, you know, it was an interesting microcosm into our current culture. And one of the things that we noted is you had protesters who were there protesting the event. And we were out there, you know, handing out literature and you know, trying to have conversations and praying with people, et cetera. And the people who were the loudest were the ones that were protesting. They had bullhorns out there. They had the police there. They had a strong security presence. And they were screaming into the bullhorns. And a lot of them were protesting not just religious, you know, this religious gathering, but also protesting Trump in general. And I would say that they would align themselves against Trump and the Republican Party in general. And our goal here at Heritage and Hope is obviously not to try and take a political stance one way or another, but we are trying to look at the overall picture as Christians. Mm-hmm. And one of the things that we noticed is the people who were out there with, you know, pro-abortion slogans and all this other generally on the left side of things ideology were the ones that were screaming with bullhorns the First Amendment and saying, you know, Congress shall make no law regarding the establishment of religion or the free exercise thereof. And so you had these people proclaiming something that we as Seventh-day Adventists, as Christians, we do believe in separation of church and state, and yet it was being used, weaponized, if you will, against every Christian who was there, essentially. And they were angry at everybody. I mean, we were trying to be, you know, reasonable and go up and ask them questions, and they were yelling at us as well. So I guess my question is how do we stem the tide of moral corruption that we see in society? We see the sanctity of marriage being destroyed, which is biblical. You know, we see disregard for human life to a large degree. We see the very tenets of society being eroded. And I'm curious, how do we weave this fine line where we stand for separation of church and state, and we recognize that there are people who are trying to erode it? How do we walk this fine line?
12: Well, recognize that the enemy, the evil one, is very clever. Hmm. And is particularly good at using words, disguise his motives. Hmm. So, of course, they're going to say, First Amendment, where about the First Amendment? And then what do? Try to shut down anyone who disagrees with them. Shut them down, do whatever they need to do in order to quash the opposition. Completely the opposite of what they're saying. I think we need to call them out on it. You know, I've been vocal in talking about these things because one of the real problems, not just with Adventists, but with the Christian community in general, is that they stand on the sidelines. They stare at their feet during the argument. They don't get into the middle of it. And if you give the microphone to the opposition all the time, they will advance their cause much more rapidly. I think we need to oppose them. We need to talk about it. Call them out on the hypocrisy of claiming to be one thing and doing something else. And in the church, I think it's particularly important that we emphasize what the Bible says. You know, even in the Adventist church today, we have segments that advocate for LGBT entities that the Bible clearly speaks against in the Old Testament and in the New Testament, because they don't want people to call them names. Well, we should always come down on the side of what the Bible says.
9: Yes.
12: And if someone puts to me, you know, something about the LGBT community, I refer them to what the Bible says. And I said, let that be between them and God. What he has said to us is you should love your neighbor and you should love everybody. So that's the duty that he's given us, to love everybody. He'll do the judging.
2: Amen. Now, I certainly think, Dr. Carson, we saw a huge pendulum swing to the left, which is basically what we're talking about. And I think that pendulum is swinging now back towards the right. And, you know, when pendulums swing from one side to the other, you know, they always swing a little bit further. I think we've kind of seen that back and forth. Do you have any concerns now that we're kind of swinging back the other direction, that there could be an overcorrection? You have, you know, calls now for a uniform day of rest.
17: A uniform day of rest for American workers is also on the list, an idea that would build upon blue laws that limit alcohol sales in some states.
18: We might structure our civil affairs such that on the one day in seven, which God has deemed holy,

0: They were called blue laws.
1: Sunday blue laws. Everything has to stay closed on a Sunday.
2: Germany still has blue laws.
3: So blue laws were Sunday, everything shut down.
4: Blue laws in America.
5: Yeah, of blue laws still makes a lot of sense.
6: We had blue laws.
7: Remember the blue laws? Any of you remember reading about that at least?
8: Almost every state had what was called the blue laws.
9: Is everything's closed on Sundays? They still have blue laws on Sundays, so everything's closed.
10: The only way to start the return to moral order in this country is by force. It's the only way.
11: We really need to be really ruthless when it comes to the exercise of power.
12: As James said, you know, we've had several discussions with Christian nationalists who affirm that and are actively campaigning for that, like Douglas Wilson.
13: And if the labor laws are such that a synchronized day eventually leads to only the Sunday being available for that synchronization for the sake of the family, whatever the laws move in that direction, then you start legislating the first table of the Decalogue.
14: Yeah, I'm in favor of legislating the first table of the law.
15: Our concern is that long-term down the road, our people are going to be facing imprisonment in the future as they did back in 1888.
14: So, and if that were to happen, that would be bad, right? But if that bad thing happened, it would be way better than what you're going through now.
12: Stephen Wolf.
16: But you do believe that we should legislate all 10 of the 10 commandments, is that right?
17: Well, it depends. Well, no, not necessarily. Well, yeah, let me, yeah, I think that as a general principle, just getting to the first table, I think elements of the first table can be legislated.
18: The old Baptists would certainly be in favor of a no ordinary commerce on a Sunday.
19: Right. How much of an incrementalist are you? Does your ideal political leader get into power and then shoot the moon? Sabbath legislation, the whole deal? Or do you wade in from the shallow end?
18: Yeah, I mean, you always have an ideal. You have the perfect regime, but you have to assess the situation. You have to understand the characteristics and nature of the people. Thanks. You mentioned 55%. I don't think that you even have to have 55% of support or a majority. I mean, I guess I'm an elitist in that sense, but in the way there's a lot of people who will just kind of shift with the imagination set by the people, the ruling class.
19: So you don't actually need
18: like a majority support of the population. You just need a strong-willed minority. And then that ruling class can shape the imagination of the majority. Which I think Trump is doing now, because for decades we've had a very kind of weak right when it comes to imposing your will upon the executive branch. And now he's actually revealing to the country that, oh wait, there is this executive who's vested with the executive power, who can exercise power within his branch.
12: Do you have any concerns, again, like I said, now that we're kind of swinging back this other direction and you kind of see this revival, that we could swing too far? That could lead to persecution?
13: I think it's a major concern, no question about it. When we get to the place where we want to legislate morality, you got a major problem on your hand. And that's exactly the direction that we would be heading in. And so we should oppose that as well. We should speak vigorously against it. That's the best way to slow it down. But a lot of people assume that the persecution is going to come from the left. They could be entirely wrong about that. Mm-hmm. And because the left has created a situation where people say, we never want to go back there again. Mm-hmm. We got to get far away from that. And they go way too far in the other direction. I think that's a real possibility.
11: How would you respond to someone who says, like to one of these Christian nationalists, who says we need to legislate morality?
4: God's law should be legislated in the United States. I think it has been legislated in the United States. There's a sense in which all law is an imposition of some kind of morality. The question is not whether morality will be legislated. The question is what kind of morality will be legislated.
3: We should not blink. We should not hesitate to tell people, not because we are so wise,

0: wise, not because we made the rules of the world. We didn't. We humbly submit to how God made the rules of the world, and we say, this is how we should order our lives together. And frankly, yes, we are going to impose it upon you. If you don't like it, I'm sorry, but this is good and right and just if it lines up with God's standards. And I am going to enforce my morality on you in as much as our morality is God's morality. And you should always check yourselves. Again, I'm not trying to puff you up. Check yourself. Do I believe what God believes? Am I defending what God says is good? And if it is, then you should have the courage to say, this is how we're going to run our town. This is how we're going to run our county. This is how we're going to run our state. And this is how we should run the United States of America, by legislating the morality that we can find in the Bible.
1: And what would your argument be against that? And how do you define morality, et cetera?
2: That would be my argument. How do you define morality?
1: Yeah.
2: You hear people saying, this is my truth, or this is your truth. Mm-hmm. That's a problem. Mm-hmm. We should be dealing with God's truth, not with our own individual truths, because that's what leads to our own individual definitions of what's moral and what's not moral. Mm-hmm. And that will always lead to the wrong place. Only God's solution is the only correct solution.
3: You know, Dr. Carson, I'm glad you brought that up about the definitions there. This was one that I had a chance to dig into a little bit, because the way that Alonzo Jones actually responded at the time of the Blair crisis back in his day, because the same question was asked about how do we define morality. And one of the ways in which he went about it was he recognized that within kind of the dictionary, morality being defined as that which is owed God and civility as that which is owed man, that because we are a civil government, that the state may only ever punish on the basis of incivility and not immorality, because morality is something that God will judge and come in and punish. And I like how you framed that earlier about in certain, at least in the context of the church, God will judge. Of course, we as a church have a duty to apply within the context of the church the law of God. But in matters of the state may punish only on the basis of incivility. It's interesting that these kinds of ideas that were published in the American Sentinel in that time period were actually endorsed by Ellen White in the context of Seventh-day Adventist Church, that these were principles that had been published as the truth for that time. And, you know, it seems to me in many ways that we're approaching kind of a return to many of the same issues being brought to the forefront of our time. So, at least on that respect, I think that if we are a civil government, we have an ability to legislate civil laws. But when we get into morality, and I think many people are doing that because there's a concern about a lot of morality, the distinction there gets a little bit of blurred as to how do we define that then, and when does the state get to step into the basis of what is owed God? You know, and I could look at this from a biblical perspective too, going back to Romans 13, where, you know, the commandments that are delegated to Caesar have to do with the relationship of men to man, but Caesar was never delegated with that which is owed to God. None of the first table of commandments were ever delegated to Caesar in Romans 13. So in that sense, I guess that would be the way I see that Alonzo Jones winning the discussion when it really came down to it over the Sunday law, is he made that very clear distinction in applying Romans 13, but also how Paul was building upon his sermon of Matthew 22, where Christ says, render unto Caesar that which is Caesar's, and unto things, you know, unto God the things that are God's.
2: Yeah, but, you know, we do, in fact, dabble in legislation about morality. Our government does, because we make things like prostitution illegal. Prostitution is a moral issue. And there are many countries, as you know, around the world where it's not illegal. Take a country like Germany. It's not illegal there. And they charge prostitutes taxes for what they do. It's a moral issue. And there are lots of other moral issues that we dabble in. But a lot of the issues that we legislate about are a matter of how do you have a civil society and where there is people are able to feel safe. Let's put it that way. And that's why we have laws against murder and stealing and doing things of that nature, which are sort of different than legislating against a moral act. But who can cleave exactly which is which? Which is strictly moral and which is strictly civil? It's, it takes a very sharp blade to distinguish that in the long run. And I don't know that we'll ever be able to fully do that. We also have to consider the fact that our nation was formed by people who did believe in God. And our founding document, which is dramatically different from any other government, says that our rights come from our Creator, not from a legislative body, a governing body of men. You automatically, in the very beginning, have a sort of a mixed pot of what's civil and what's moral.
3: Well, I just want to clarify, I do agree with you that murder and adultery are also immoral acts. I don't disagree with that assertion, but I think one of the things that Alonzo Jones said back in that time period is that, you know, if you look at Matthew 5, for example, you know, Christ took the commandment on adultery and murder into the very heart and thoughts and action or the internal intentions of a man. And that's not something that Caesar will ever be able to judge. So for Caesar to actually come along and legislate morality in the context of murder and adultery, he would actually have to read the heart if he was really going to prosecute the full intents of the law of God on that, in that regard, and to what is owed God, which would require logically like some sort of inquisition or something to actually, you know, determine what a person is actually thinking, which is kind of an impossibility. But as far as what Caesar can enforce, certainly we would agree the outward uncivil manifestations of that immoral act, which is, again, we would agree it's also a violation of the law of God and immoral in the sight of God. But Caesar doesn't have the capacity to read the, you know, how far the duty to God has been transgressed, but certainly the duty to man, that we would agree he can legislate there.
1: You know, when I think about that, I think about how we have these two commandments, right? I mean, God could have written the Ten Commandments on one tablet of stone. They're not that long. You could easily write it on one stone. But why were there specifically two? Well, you know, I think that Jesus said it best when he said, render unto Caesar the things that are Caesar's and unto God the things that are God's. And so you have this delineation between the two tables. And so I don't believe that the government should ever infringe on that first table, ever, because that is solely owned to God alone. However, the second table, as you stated, Dr. Carson, is that, you know, obviously we don't want brothels popping up all over our nation. I think that that would degrade the fabric of society. So, yes, you can legislate that outward civil behavior and say, at least this you can stop. Now, I'm also in favor of going even further than that and saying that anything that's on the internet, you know, of a explicit nature should also be outlawed and should be banned. I think that that's well within the purview of outward civil behavior. Now, can you ultimately stop somebody from fantasizing about somebody else or thinking about murdering somebody else or, you know, lying in every instance? No, obviously you cannot. But I am in favor of legislating outward civil behavior when it comes to those. And that's the exact argument that was made by A.T. Jones and E.J. Wagner when they went before the Senate Labor Committee and they were discussing the legislation at the time. Is they said morality can never be enforced on any level other than civil behavior from a legislative standpoint. What are your thoughts on that kind of delineation there?
2: Well, we want to have an orderly society. And therefore, you know, we establish the laws in order to achieve that goal. It would not orderly if we just let anybody do anything they wanted to do. And that's the basis on which our society is built. Now, once we get to a place where we say, well, we really shouldn't have prisons and we really shouldn't have laws of borders. We shouldn't do any of this stuff. Just, everybody's basically a good person. And some people have bad things happen to them and they're just reacting to those things, but they're good people. And we shouldn't put them in jail. Do you think you would have a very orderly society for very long? That's common sense. If you want to have an orderly society, to do the kind of laws that we have, if we get rid of those laws, we will have utter chaos. And as far as the internet and what's on the internet, that is out of the box. You're not going to put it back in a box.
1: No.
2: And a lot of the things that are going to happen, they're already out of the box. There are people who are trying desperately to put AI back into the box. You're not going to do it. It's already out there. And it's one of the reasons that I think the Lord's coming back soon,
3: Amen.
2: because pretty soon it's going to be very hard to distinguish what's real and what's not real. And in Matthew 24, it says the time will be cut short, because if it wasn't, even the very elect would be deceived. That should make us all very humble and make us very prayerful and sticking close to God and reading our Bibles and asking for wisdom to discern what is right and what is wrong, because we've got some incredible things coming our way because of AI, virtual reality, things that are going to be extraordinarily confusing. And we just have to stay very close to God, and hopefully he will return soon and not leave us in this quagmire.
3: Dr. Carson, one of the things that we've been commenting on here recently is just some of the similarities we've seen just in world events that are taking place between what's going on now and what took place in the late 19th century. Of course, we now all know if we have a president with two non-consecutive presidential terms, and in the only other president, to my knowledge, Grover Cleveland back in that time period was the only other one with two non-consecutive presidential terms. There was Pope Leo XIII, and we now have Pope Leo XIV. There was, of course, the Blair Sunday Act, and we now have Project 2025 and other think tanks that are just kind of moving maybe that direction. There was a lot of discussion back in the day. There was the McKinley tariffs. There was discussion about the Gilded Age. We're seeing a lot of that kind of repeat today. There was discussion about an immigration crisis, or and then, of course, the National Reform Association, and we've got discussions about that these days. There was a 19th Amendment discussion in the late 19th century, and we're seeing a lot of people push for the 19th Amendment discussion to kind of come back.
4: Wilson says in his vision of a Christian society, women as individuals shouldn't be able to vote. His fellow pastors, Jared Longshore and Toby Sumter, agree.
5: In my ideal society, we would vote as households, and I would ordinarily be the one that would cast the vote, but I would cast the vote having discussed it with my household.
6: But what if your wife doesn't want to vote for the same
5: Right.
6: person as you?
5: Right. Well, then that's a great opportunity for a good discussion.
6: There are some who have gone so far as to say that they want the 19th Amendment repealed.
7: I would support that. And I'd support it on the basis that the atomization that comes with our current system is not good for humans.
8: All right, and so I tweeted this out and responded to a guy named Joel Richardson. Let's pull this tweet up. Joel Richardson, he picked up this clip that was going viral. And he says, Joel Webbin has already been very vocal about his view that women should not have the right to vote. Yes and amen. Repeal the 19th Amendment. Zero apology. The 19th Amendment is a wicked, heinous sin that exalts, it split the household. So much of the divorce and families falling apart, you can trace it all back to the 19th Amendment. When we split the family, when we split, God in his word says, what God has brought together, man and woman in marriage, let no man put asunder. The 19th Amendment, it split husband and wife. Husbands, as the head of their household, cast the family vote. That's the way that it was done. That's the way that it should be done. So here's my response. I said, here's my criteria for voting. All right, I put five things. Now, I would personally add a couple more, but this was just me responding as quickly as I could. I said, here's five criteria for voting. Number one, America should be a Christian nation. I'm a Christian nationalist. And so, yes, I would require a public profession of faith that you're a Christian in order to vote. So my first requirement before getting into anything else is faith. It's religion. You should be a Christian. Well, what kind of Christian, Joel? A creedal, historic creed Christian. You should publicly affirm, you should have to publicly affirm the Nicene Creed, the Apostles' Creed. Well, what about Catholics? Could they vote? Yes. Well, what about Eastern Orthodox? Yes. Well, what about Baptists and Anglicans and Episcopalians and Presbyterians? Yes. What about Mormons? No. It's a cult. No. No, they don't believe that Jesus is the creator. They believe that he is the first created. They believe he's the first created, but not creator. They're non-Trinitarian. No, of course, they can't vote. They're not Christian. Jehovah's Witness, what about them? Nope, they're not Christian. Seventh-day Adventists, nope, they're not Christian. It is a cult.
3: And there was even discussion about religion in kind of the New Hampshire school system, which is being brought to the forefront today. From our perspective, one of the things that we've noticed is, you know, in Libertas, an encyclical of Pope Leo XIII, one of the things that he commented on was a fatal theory of the need of separation between the church and the state. The absurdity of such a position is manifest. So it's fascinating to me to see now we have a Pope Leo XIV who chose his name as the result of Pope Leo XIII, who he kind of looks to. And there's a general push to really return to those kinds of principles, certainly on more of the kind of the traditionalist Catholic perspectives. And I guess the concern that I have is from the founders of our country, you know, some of the positions they took, for example, James Madison, it seemed to me that the separation they had in mind was in direct contradiction or direct response to the papal system. So James Madison writes, in the papal system, government and religion are in a manner consolidated, and that is found to be the worst of governments. In most of the governments of the old world, the legal establishment of a particular religion and without or with very little toleration of others makes a part of the political and civil organization, and there are a few of the most enlightened judges who will maintain that the system has been favorable either to religion or to government. Now, we know that there has been some individuals from, you know, that faith who are part of the commission themselves. And so the concern I have is that if there's a discussion about pushing for separation of church and state to kind of end, and it is a system who have previously instituted persecution through that method, I think that that should be something that should at least give us pause about whether or not we unite with them and their objectives. Because I think, you know, in cases in the report, there were some examples they gave, for example, Joe Kennedy and others that seem very reasonable in defending religious liberty. But my concern is where does this go long term?
2: Well, I think we have to keep an eye on it. There's no question about that. In the commission, there are prominent members of the Catholic Church. No question about that. So far, they have not advocated a return to the type of domination that we've seen in the past through the Catholic Church or through any other religious mechanism, and in fact have spoken out against the return of any such thing. And that's why I said earlier, maybe circumstances will change in the future that will advocate for the promotion of that kind of thing, but it's not there right now. And we're keeping a close eye on it. I think we have to be willing to speak out against it if we see any inkling of it, because that's the right thing to do. But it's not there right now. And we shouldn't try to manipulate the situation so that we can say, see, it's happening, when it's not happening. It's as simple as that, as far as I'm concerned. We have to deal with what's happening right now and stop trying to manipulate the future.
9: So Dr. Carson, the commission's report said that the wall of separation metaphor has been misapplied, which I believe you stated earlier in our discussion. And the report said specifically, a better image is a bridge. What does a bridge allow the government to do that a wall would not?
2: Well, the bridge allows you not to have to completely throw away the influence of religion when dealing with government. There's a proposal that we put the Ten Commandments back in the schools. I think you probably saw that. And some people say, oh, that's the end. There's no more separation of church and state. Well, remember, one of the things that I think is very impressive in 1831 when Alexis de Tocqueville came here, because the Europeans were so fascinated with the United States, a nation barely 50 years old was already able to compete with them on just about everything. How in the world was this going to be the case? De Tocqueville was going to study it. He's going to start with the penal system, but he very quickly broadened it to everything. And, you know, he looked at our government, was very impressed by the separation of powers, looked at our business environment, was incredibly impressed by how we encouraged innovation and entrepreneurship, looked at our school systems, our one-room schools, and how they were able to really produce educated individuals. He would go out into the forest and find a mountain man. The guy could read. You didn't find that in other parts of the world. Mm-hmm. The guy could tell you about the Declaration of Independence. And if you really want to be impressed, take a look at the sixth grade exit exam from 200 years ago, what you had to know to get a sixth grade certificate. I mean, we have really dumbed things down.
1: Yeah,
2: but
1: yeah.
2: The thing that impressed them the most were the churches.
1: Mm-hmm.
2: And to the churches and those incredible sermons he heard coming from those pulpits that inspired a ragtag bunch of militiamen to defeat the most powerful military force on earth. Mm. It gave the citizens a sense of morality.
1: Mm.
2: And he concluded his two-volume set, Democracy in America, by saying, America is great because America is good. If America ever ceases to be good, she will cease to be great. And I think that's true. And that is the reason that we went from a ragtag bunch of militiamen to the pinnacle of the world in record time. And I think God had a lot to do with that. But as we begin to divorce ourselves from that and become a strictly secular society, I think we can decline as quickly as we rose.
9: And I want to be clear, I'm not against, you know, bringing a Bible in a school, the right to be able to do that, for example, because I believe that is religious expression. It should be protected. And I think we're all in agreement on the protection of religious expression. But when I hear the bridge is a better term than a wall, the thing about bridges is bridges go both ways. And once they're erected, it's about impossible to stop the flow of traffic. And, you know, you mentioned kind of the Catholic influence on the committee. For me as a student of prophecy, especially Daniel and Revelation, which certainly we can get into later, alarm bells start going off in my mind about the influence on the church over the state and then the state over the church. So I think in my mind, this could be seeds potentially that are planted. Do you disagree with that?
2: No, I don't disagree with that, but I would emphasize dealing with what's going on now as opposed to doing what we do now in order to affect a future, which is going to happen regardless of what we do.
3: That's very fair. I think, you know, one thing that is going on now is we did, of course, recently happened to take a look at J.D. Vance's book, Communion, Finding My Way Back to Faith. And one of the things that he commented in his work is that I've supported blue laws or state laws that shut down businesses on certain days because these days are sacred and everyone ought to be able to participate in them equally. He did speak as well that churches will struggle to attract working class people if those people are forced to work on Sundays. Obviously, this is going on currently. To your point about the Ten Commandments in the public school system, we've had a chance to see, for example, some of the ways in which this has been proposed, for example, in Louisiana or other states, but the Ten Commandments do not actually reflect the way that the Bible has them, you know, spelled out in the Word of God. In some cases, for example, that fourth commandment is truncated. So, I mean, that, there's obviously a concern a little bit there. I would say from an Adventist perspective, I know from the history of back in 1888 that the counsel we've been given is that if the state brings the Bible into the public school system, it's not something that we are to vigorously oppose, because even if it's advanced on the wrong principles, we believe that the Word of God will still speak regardless of how it's brought into the public school system. Yeah. If it's brought in, even through principles that are wrong, it will ultimately speak and uphold religious liberty on its own. So we have no objection to the Bible being brought into the public school system. That's not our objection at all. But it's definitely concerning that there are things going on where individuals are very, very clear about this. And even, I might say more broadly, from the Christian nationalist perspective, we've seen individuals like Joel Webbin with NXR Media who are advocating for politicians to, and this was actually later, as I understand, removed from his channel. But nevertheless, he had proposed that lawmakers or politicians who get into office don't speak about their objectives up front, that they kind of wait until they get in because, you know, you might not like it, but your children are going to love it kind of thing.
10: How do we do this in America? And this is where I'm not going to be reading because we need a solution that works now. As it stands right here in America, personally, on the record, if you were to ask me, I absolutely think that the Texas Department of Public Safety, the Texas National Guard, should go through downtown Austin, find churches flying pride flags, depose their ministers, that is, defrock them, remove them from the pulpit, take the property and auction it off to faithful churches.
8: Amen.
10: That is what I believe should happen.
8: Yes.
10: That will not happen in Texas, at least in the next 10 years. Who knows what the Lord does? Practically speaking, though, we're very far away from that. You, if you are a politician running for office, don't say that. We have to live in the real world.
8: Let me pause for a second and make sure that's abundantly clear. When Wesley says, if you are a Texas politician or aspiring, you're campaigning or want to be, don't say that. And what he means by that is on this particular topic, you got to hide your power levels. You say that, the people aren't ready for it. Your kids are going to love it, but but the adults are not quite ready for that one. And so don't say it.
10: Yep.
8: But we're saying in principle, that is perfectly permissible. That's why we started, right? It's not just a random Bible verse just to start with the Bible and pretend that we're biblical. No, we start with a Bible verse, a passage that actually pertains, it has relevancy to the topic of the day's podcast. Today's topic absolutely is stemming from that passage that we read about Josiah in 2 Kings chapter 23. Not only was that permissible, it was righteous in the sight of God. So, so in principle, in theory, the state going in to the city of Austin and deposing, seizing the church buildings, property of every pride flag flying church and saying, I'm sorry, you're losing your property.
11: Mm-hmm.
8: Maybe they can't actually defrock the ministers, but they can depose the
10: physical
8: property.
10: They can be in prison
8: property.
10: So they can't preach.
8: That's true. They can imprison them. That would be wonderful. So you're going to prison for what? For peddling blasphemies against the Lord Jesus Christ publicly.
10: Yep.
8: So you're going to prison or you're paying some crazy fine that effectively, you know, renders you, you know, impotent in your role as a minister because you're not a minister, you're a wolf, and we're deposing your property and we're going to auction it off to faithful churches. In principle, that is perfectly permissible. And not just permissible because King Josiah did it thousands of years ago. There would be historical precedent for that even within our American context.
10: Yeah.
8: There is.
10: Sodomy laws.
8: It's not just biblical. It's American, right? We say, hey, the founders, we got to get back to our roots. We got to get back to our American heritage. You want to get back to your American heritage? Amen. That's wonderful. Start punishing blasphemers and also reinstall Sabbath laws. That's American. Not just biblical. It's American. Here's the deal. In principle, not only is it permissible, it's righteous. It's ideal. It's virtuous. But here's the deal. In terms of application, although it's good, it's not achievable. And it will actually sideline you. That kind of purity spiraling will will render you, it'll put you on the bench. It'll sideline you. It'll function as a liability. So you don't run on that. And you don't talk about that as a politician yet. But that is the goal, what we're working towards.
3: So basically kind of veil what your true objectives are, and then get into public office and then implement those. And that's a little bit of a concern from my perspective because, yeah, we may not see this going on right now. And I think you have a fair point about that. But these individuals know that, and they know that they have to be a little bit guarded about what they say so that they can get into public office and then implement them from there. So in that sense, I mean, it has my radar going up just a little bit.
2: Yeah, I understand that. And you're right to be concerned about it. I'm concerned about it too. But again, we have to react according to what's going on today. If we start saying, No, you can't do this because it will cause this and it'll cause this and it'll cause this. We start sounding a little bit paranoid. And we don't want to act on the basis of paranoia. We want to act on the basis of what's going on now. And this is definitely an issue within our church. Everything is, the blue laws are going to come and, do you know, there was a time in this country when the blue laws were applied already. Mm-hmm. Mm-hmm. We managed to fight our way through that and get back to something that was more reasonable. Believe me, if someone tries to impose laws about what day you have to worship, you're going to see an enormous amount of resistance to that from a lot of different corners. If you tried to do that today, 50 years from now, there may be a completely different situation going on here. Whenever it happens, you have to react vigorously against it. You have to speak out vigorously against it. And when that happens, there probably will be turmoil, maybe even violence. But we can't stop that today. It's going to happen. We can't stop it.
1: I had a question. You know, you bring up a point there that we need to be, you know, kind of living today and reacting to the things that are going on today. You probably have a better vantage point in all of this. I mean, you're heavily involved up there in Washington, and you're on the Religious Liberty Commission. I mean, you're talking to a lot of these people. What is the general pulse up there about not just how we uphold religious liberty, but have you talked to President Trump about religious liberty? Have you talked to him about separation of church and state? I know there was a snippet that was taken, it's been probably a year plus ago, where he said, well, separation of church and state, let's just forget about that for this one time. You know, I know that that's kind of a casual remark, and you can't make a decision about somebody's global thoughts just off of one little casual statement like that. And I don't think we should draw too much from that. But at the same time, have you had conversations with him or members of his cabinet about this?
11: Separation. They say separation between church and state, they told me. I said, all right, let's forget about that for one time. We said, really, the separation? I don't know. Is that a good thing or a bad thing? I'm not sure. But whether there's separation or not, you guys are in the White House where you should be, and you're representing our country, and we're bringing religion back to our country, and it's a big deal.
2: I generally don't like to talk about what I've talked privately to people
1: about. Sure.
3: Understood.
1: That's understood.
2: Yeah. But I will say this, like, to give you some insight into President Trump. I said, you know, most people your age are sitting on the porch in the rocking chair, talking about the times past. I said, and you're going full tilt ahead. Where are you getting all this energy from? And without batting an eye, and it wasn't just because he thought I wanted to hear it. He said, it comes from God. And I think sometimes we prejudge people. But, you know, God uses different people at different times to accomplish his purposes. And you look back through the Bible, there were assortment of characters that were maybe even more characters than Trump is, but he was still able to use them for his purposes. And right now, we have a nation that is reeling because we have the fruits of secularism charging full speed ahead, changing us into something else. And you need a strong presence that may not be perfect to ward off a lot of what would be happening. Can you imagine if instead of the Supreme Court makeup we have now, we had three additional far left justices? Can you imagine the kinds of things that would be advocated, that would be pushed for? And can you imagine how quickly things can change and how you sometimes need a force to push those things back? I think we have to consider all the possibilities here.
12: I think, you know, we're all concerned about deception. You mentioned earlier, words can be used to be very deceiving. And we, in Christ, warned us that we will, you know, unless we're very careful, even the elect would be deceived. So I want to just bring this conversation back to a more personal, individual consideration about salvation, about being ready. We're given a parable in Matthew 25 of 10 virgins. Five are foolish and five are wise. They're all surprised. They all wake up because they were sleeping, not because they weren't getting ready necessarily, but because they didn't know when it was going to come. And I think, you know, when we're looking at current events and we're looking at things forming and you're saying, let's not get ahead of ourselves, let's not be, you know, let's not jump to conclusions. How do we sort of not end up as one of those five foolish virgins? Because we wake up in that time and we realize we haven't been having the experience that we're supposed to be having. And this kind of goes to the bigger question about what kind of a message should we be actually preaching as a people, as Bible-believing Christians, to be ready?
2: That's a very good question. The gospel is what we should be preaching. What is the gospel? The gospel is the good news. What is the good news? The good news is, though we are defective ourselves, Christ is the solution. It's Christ's righteousness that saves us. It's not our own righteousness that saves us. And the whole gospel, I think, is summed up in John 3:16. God so loved the world that he gave his only begotten Son, that whosoever believeth in him shall not perish but have everlasting life. Not whosoever believeth in him and does this and does that. Or not soever who believeth in him and can explain the sanctuary. It's whosoever accepts who he is, the gift, the tremendous gift that he has given us. And when you accept that, then you are in him. As it says in Romans 8:1, there is therefore now no condemnation for them that are in Christ Jesus, who accept what he has done. It's like you're on his team. You could be the worst baseball player, but if you're on Christ's team, you're still going to win. But you got to stay on his team. You got to believe in him. You got to do what he wants you to do. You have to serve him. It makes all the difference in the world. It's not what you outwardly do. It's what you inwardly do. And what you inwardly do depends on whether you are in him. Have you submitted to him? Do you serve him? The manifestation will be seen in the life that you lead.
12: Absolutely. I think that, you know, you nailed it there with talking about the power of the gospel. I mean, the cross of Christ guarantees us victory over sin. Now, it's not our righteousness, but it's actually his life that's being lived out in our lives, which I think you were making the point of. And so, you know, when we look at religious liberty, what is religious liberty? You said it is freedom. And righteousness by faith, preaching the gospel to the world that we're supposed to do, because now is a perfect time to give the gospel as it should be. to the whole world to see that in all the decay that's going on in the world and all the trouble that's happening, that there is a way out, and it's through freedom in Christ. Freedom over the sins, freedom over the things that are plaguing you, things that are holding you back, things that are holding back society. People can make changes in their lives through the power of Christ. But that freedom to do that is also reflected in religious liberty, because if we can choose who we serve, and that's exactly what religious liberty is, that means that we can actually choose to also obey. We make a decision. God never takes away our choice. God has always given us this decision to obey.
2: And we have to remember, what did it take for God to do that for us? Incredible love. That's what he has for us. And God wants to save us all. He loves us so much that if you would be happy in heaven, living eternally with him, he will find a way to save you. If you would not be happy, why would he take you there? That would be eternal torture for you, to be in a place where you would not be happy.
12: Yeah, and we would know if we'd be happy or not by reading the Ten Commandments to see if whether or not we agree with it.
3: Mm-hmm. You know, I dare say that part of the challenge that we're running into, that many Christians are, you know, frustrated with in our culture, where the law of God has been downgraded and whatnot, is that I think to a certain degree across Christendom, if we're honest, if we look at what Protestants have done for the past many years, I think over time there has been a gospel, though, that's been preached where, you know, only believe, and it doesn't matter what you do, God's going to save you anyways. And as a result, the standard of Christianity has fallen so far as to now basically, you know, I think I saw a clip the other day where there was a woman claiming to be a Christian pornographer, you know, claiming to believe in Christ, but still violating the law of God very clearly. So it reminded me of Romans 2:13. For not the hearers of the law are just before God, but the doers of the law shall be justified. Just from my own personal perspective of how we should respond to everything, you know, that's going on, your question reminded me of a statement, the Review and Herald, December 24th, 1889. There are many who are at ease who are, as it were, asleep. They say if prophecy is foretold the enforcement of Sunday observance, the law will surely be enacted. And having come to this conclusion, they sit down in calm expectation of the event, comforting themselves at the thought, well, God will protect his people in the day of judgment. But God will not save us if we make no effort to do the work he has committed to our charge. As faithful watchmen, you should see the sword coming and give the warning that men and women may not pursue a course through ignorance that they would avoid if they knew the truth. Dr. Carson, I heard you say earlier that Christians need to be more vocal, and I think I couldn't agree more. I think as Adventists, we need to be very vocal, not just about you know, the law of God in regards to the fourth commandment and the concerns that we have of what's coming there. But I think I heard from you as well that we also need to be vocal about the other concerns in our culture today that are in some cases creeping into the church even, that are violations in regards to the seventh commandment or violations in regards to, you know, other commandments as well in the law of God, that we need to be equally vocal about those as well. I think you could probably say that a little louder for the people in the back, but but we agree with you there.
2: No question about it. And it should be manifested in the lives that we live. They will know that you're Christians by your love. How do we act? I'm reminded of a time when I was in Australia. I was operating, and, you know, they have different definitions of what's a curse word. And I said to the scrub nurse, give me the bloody forceps. And everybody just, so to speak, for them, that's a curse word when you use it. I said, the one with blood on it I'm talking about. But you know, people are watching us. There's no question about it. Wherever you are, and they are observing how you act. And we have a responsibility. Some people say, but I can't preach. I can't give a Bible study. But what you can do is you can act like Christ. And people will observe that. And that will have a powerful impact. You will not know how many people have been saved because of that. By the same token, when you claim to be a Christian, but you treat people in an unchristlike manner, that's being observed as well. That is such an important concept that we need to get across. It's not that we sit around and check the boxes. Did you do this and did you do that and did you not do this? That's not Christianity.
12: No, those are the questions we should be asking ourselves. Am I living up to the truth that I'm professing? And the ability to actually share and to speak with, sometimes, I feel like I can't preach or I can't teach or I can't do these things or I can't do Bible studies. If we really love people, if we really care about them like we should, and we read our Bibles and we hear God speaking to us through his word, God will give us the words to speak and to share with people, not just in our lives and how we act, but also say the right things at the right time. I think really, it's a love for souls that allows us to actually reach people through preaching, teaching, and Bible study. It's not because of some, prescription we're given to do, but actually because we care about them.
2: That's exactly right. And when you care about people, you treat them a certain way.
8: Hmm.
2: It doesn't matter how they treat you. It matters how you treat them. Because that's when you're making God look good. And every day when I get up, I ask God to help me to do the things that bring honor and glory to his name. And I've said to him, if I would ever do something that dishonors your name, please just let me die instead.
8: Mm-hmm.
2: I didn't want that to ever happen.
12: That's the condition that Christians need to be in at the end, is to be in that position, because there will be persecution. I mean, let's just go back to the reality of the prophecy that I think we accept that's in the Bible. I mean, we're all Bible-believing Christians here. We're Seventh-day Adventists. I think there's certain things that we understand that are going to take place in Revelation 13. The fifth seal talks about the saints that are going to be also martyred like the ones in the past. And Revelation chapter 20, verse 4, says that, John sees for the 1,000 years in heaven, he sees those that were beheaded during the mark of the beast. So there's going to be coming a persecution. Are we ready to actually stand in that time and to love other people and to actually continue to preach the truth in the face of that opposition and with a love in our hearts? That's really quite a challenge.
2: No, we also need to be cognizant of the fact that the things that we expect to happen may not be global, may be happening in one place and not happening in other places, because the Bible also says that when he returns, people will be doing what they've always done, eating, drinking, marrying, giving in marriage, whatever. And I suspect in some places when Christ returns, there'll be people saying, wait a minute, you can't come yet. I haven't had to run to the caves. People aren't chasing me around. You can't come. But maybe that is happening somewhere else. We just need to prepare ourselves and act as though we know he is coming today or tomorrow. Not be waiting for the signs that are talked about in Matthew and in some other parts of the Bible. That may not happen where you are, but it's happening somewhere.
9: Well, Dr. Carson, I think that's an interesting point that you make there. And right now, obviously, we're all in America, and we're talking largely about American politics and policy. You had made a statement that said, looking at prophecy, that the United States will play a big role, that there has to be a return first to religious awakening, and more than likely any persecution, particularly of the Sabbath, will come from the right, not from the left.
13: I do know, in looking at prophecy, that the United States will play a big role, that there has to be a return first to a religious awakening, and more than likely, any persecution, particularly of the Sabbath, will come from the right, not from the left. And people will get a little bit overzealous, and then they'll say, see how much better things are now that we've come back to God, and we need to go completely back to him, and we need to go, and they're going to go overboard. I hope by that time I'm not around anymore.
9: Is this still a view that you hold?
2: Yeah, I still believe that it's going to be our reaction to a lot of the things that are going on in our society that will put us in a position of wanting to impose morality on people.
12: It's the gospel that's being preached is actually not the strong, true gospel that you can overcome. It's a gospel that covers sins. It's a cheap grace gospel. And this is why morality continues to spiral out despite all that. And then, of course, you know, these principles are now having to be enforced by law. And of course, this brings about the persecution. So going back again to the true gospel, the gospel of overcoming, it's not a gospel of works. It's a gospel of the power of Christ changing your life. So the issue that we're going to be facing is that we're actually, it's a false gospel that's out there in the Christian world that's actually going to cause this time of trouble to come upon us, because it will not actually convert men.
2: Well, there's going to be trouble. That we can predict for sure. What we really need to be helping people to understand, including ourselves, is that we need to be in the right relationship with God. Every day, we need to be praying to God. We need to be studying His Word. We need to be asking for guidance and wisdom from the Spirit. In terms of the future, what's going to happen, where persecution is going to come from, it doesn't matter. It doesn't matter which way it comes at us. What matters is the relationship that we have with God that will get us through it, that will lead us in the right direction, and that will make us the right kind of instruments. And we can easily get caught up in all kind of arguments. You know, I remember some years ago, Desmond Ford and all that, and people get caught up in all this stuff. What does it matter? What really matters is, what is your relationship with God? And what are you doing each day to improve it? And how is He going to use you in the world and in the sphere of environment that He's given you to help bring others to the truth?
3: Well, Dr. Carson, there's one thing that I wanted to add to what you said earlier, and then also the remark about Desmond Ford. When I read Last Day Events, kind of describing what we've long anticipated for the end of time, one of the things that was mentioned was a chapter all on the shaking. And I mean, I think we're seeing a shaking in the greater Protestant world in addition to our own church. Yeah. But one of the enumerated things, at least internally within our own church, was the idea that there was no sanctuary. I mean, we've had concerns about Ford and his position on the sanctuary, and then ultimately kind of the direction he went back to a more Calvinist mindset. You know, if you look at the history of what Calvinists did, going back to the Synod of Dort, for example, and some of the situations that occurred after that, specifically the followers of Wesley and others who were persecuted, it was very much a position on the gospel that not only rejected righteousness by faith and, you know, the idea of a sanctuary in heaven, but ultimately it did reject religious liberty as well. There were many documented cases of Calvinist groups that had, they would drive like a herd of oxen through the kind of more of the Arminianist groups and trying to, you know, break up their gatherings and everything. Ultimately, I think because of their understanding of God and the understanding of free will as well. So I wouldn't say that that's nothing there. I think there's definitely a concern. But the one part that you said that really resonated with me is the need to demonstrate love. You know, I was thinking recently, we had the discussion with Stephen Wolfe, and we've read his book where he speaks about arch heretics are publicly persistent in their damnable error and actively seek to convince others of this error, to subvert the established church, to denounce its ministers, or to instigate rebellion against magistrates. For this reason, they can be justly put to death. Now, he does comment about Sabbath breaking, blasphemy, and other kinds of things that the magistrate can justly legislate, very much appealing to Thomas Aquinas and then another Jesuit author as well, who advocate for the principle of the capital punishment as a result of these kinds of actions. But, you know, our response, especially following the discussion we had with Doug Wilson, was that I think we as Christians need to demonstrate the kind of love for our enemies that Dirk Willems had back in his day. You know, he was pursued because he rejected infant baptism and ultimately was imprisoned. He escaped, he ran across a frozen river, and his pursuing guard fell through the ice and was getting ready to drown. And I actually recounted this story privately to Doug Wilson and commented, you know, our position against those who persecute us should be the same as Dirk Willems, who was willing to go back, went back, pulled his pursuing guard from the ice, was rearrested, and then burnt at the stake. He literally gave his life to save the life of his enemy. That's a radical view of love in Christianity that I think each of us ought to have, that when that time of persecution comes, that it's not that we would give our lives for our friend, but that even for our enemy, we would go back

0: everything they've been doing before. And a lot of people will be surprised. And I don't want people to be spending all their time saying, aha, this means that the Sabbath law is coming. I want people to be spending their time saying, how do I make sure that if he comes today, that I'm ready? I think that's where the emphasis, for me, that's where the emphasis is. It's not whether there's going to be a Sunday law in Maryland or Florida. It's whether I'm going to be ready when he comes, and am I doing everything that I can to help the people around me to be ready as well? And I don't want to be seen, and I hope none of us want to be seen as people who are kind of paranoid and always thinking that somebody's coming to persecute them, and whatever laws they're making and whatever they're doing is eventually leading to that persecution. Maybe some of those laws are leading to persecution in the future, but it's going to happen anyway. Is that where our emphasis should be, or should our emphasis be on developing that relationship with him that allows us in our spheres of influence to get other people to recognize the love of God and the sacrifice that Christ made, and how we can accept that sacrifice, and how that will be our salvation?
1: Kind of jumping, one of the things that Adventism is known for is the three angels message. And the three angels message in Revelation 14 says, I saw another angel flying in the midst of heaven, having the everlasting gospel to preach to them that dwell on the earth, to every nation, kindred, tongue, and people. Now, we've talked about the true gospel here, and we know that through Christ, it is possible to have victory over sin. But, there's two other angels that follow. And, there's discussion about this hour of judgment that's to come. But then followed another angel saying, Babylon has fallen, that great city, because she made all nations drink of the wine of the wrath of her fornication. And the third angel followed, saying with a loud voice, if any man worship the beast and his image and receive his mark in his forehead or in his hand, the same shall drink of the wine of the wrath of God. So, one of the things that I'm hearing from you is that we need to make sure we are not paranoid and bringing about a time of trouble before that time of trouble comes. Like, we don't need to be constantly, seeing the boogeyman around the bush, so to speak, in regards to persecution. And yet, at the same time, when I read Revelation chapter 14 and I see these three angels giving this warning, we are supposed to cry with a loud voice and talk about this beast and his image so that we receive not his mark. And so this is an Adventist distinctive message that we have to give, which is warning the world really about what is coming. And so I don't see it so much as paranoia as simply foundational to Adventism, if that makes sense.
0: Well, what I'm talking about when I say paranoia is letting that be the driving force in your life, as opposed to letting your relationship with God and recognizing that He has provided for our salvation through the gift of the Son. That has to be the driving force. The other things, I'm not saying they're not important, but they are enhancements as opposed to the main course.
2: I think there's certainly nothing more important than Jesus and what he did for us. And certainly we don't want to come across as paranoid, but I suspect, biblically there were probably people who thought Noah was paranoid, for example. In fact, certainly so. I'd say the same about John the Baptist. Yet these were watchmen who had a certain message. And when you when
0: But
2: you
0: when
2: when
0: Noah was there, Jesus hadn't come and made the sacrifice yet.
2: well, but Noah was a type. And when you read further, like in Matthew and Mark 13:14 says that when you shall see the abomination of desolation spoken of by Daniel the prophet, standing where it ought not, let him that readeth understand, then let them that be in Judea flee to the mountains. Now, this was critical.

0: Well, because we know historically in AD 70 that Rome circled Jerusalem and then it pulled back. And it pulled back and it allowed the Christians that were there to escape the cities. Now, this was a matter of life and death for them. And they understood the prophecy and they understood what Jesus was talking about, and they were able to escape. And we take the historicist view, and we know that Rome will encircle again. And so I believe, respectfully, that nothing is more important than Jesus and the gospel and preaching what he did for us, but there are present truths as well. And these are important topics, I think, especially for our time.
1: There are good things to talk about, good things to study, and there are things that help to increase our faith. And that's a very good thing to do. But there are people who don't know anything about all these deep religious philosophical topics. They don't know anything about Calvinism. They don't know any of that stuff.
0: Well, and I think those will be the people that will be eating and drinking and giving in marriage. And I think part of our job is to wake the people up and get the message out.
1: I think that's a big part of our job, but I think a large part of that is how we come across to people. When they see you, do they say, "That's somebody I want to listen to. That's somebody I want to be like"? Or do they see you as somebody who's saying, "Did you check this mark? And do you know about this?" And that's basically what I'm saying.
2: I think that your point there is very apt, that people, it's like an iceberg, right? 10% of what we say is really 10% that's floating on top. And the other 90% is how people perceive your life, your habits, your character, the way you interact with people, the way you say things, what you think is most important in life, the people or who you put as most important, is your relationship with Jesus. Are you talking about how, you were reading something in scripture and it was really impactful to you? Or are you talking about sports? Or are you talking about TV? Or are you talking about other things? And so I think what we need to focus on really is this gospel that goes to the world. I mean, this is the first angel, is this gospel. And so my question there with this everlasting gospel then is, as we're thinking about these end times and we're thinking about how, I mean, we are in an age where AI is a threat and also a blessing, it seems. And then we also have a global catastrophe seemingly right around the corner. We have the people of the doomsday clock who are always, it seems like, moving that minute hand closer and closer to midnight, right? As we think about these end times, do you believe that this character transformation that we're talking about, do you believe that through Christ, God will have a people at the end who do not sin, who follow him wherever the Lamb goes, and their lives, their characters are perfectly representative of Christ? Do you believe that there will be a people on the earth that will be having that at the end?
1: Well, the Bible talks about that in the book of Revelations. But I don't believe that those people are our salvation. I
2: No.
1: don't believe that the salvation is imparted by the existence of those people. Our salvation was guaranteed at the cross. And that's what we should be preaching, is at the cross. It's not the 144,000 or any other thing that will save you.
3: It's actually the ministration of Christ in the sanctuary today. And I know maybe to some people that seems like a strange idea, but well, why is the sanctuary so warred against? It's because it shows that there's actually a judgment. And people don't want to hear that there's a judgment. And I think that there's just reality. I mean, for me personally, I don't know. I was raised as an Adventist. I left the church when I was 16. And I lived a pretty crazy life in Hollywood. I was a Hollywood cameraman for 25 years. And when I came back to this church, it was because of the truth. And that truth is worth dying for. That truth is everything. And it's like, I want to know what reality is. I mean, I think if any of us are deceived from that, I mean, we're all in trouble if we would rather take the counterfeit instead of the truth. So that reality has to be preached. That reality also has to be lived, or that reality is terribly preached.
4: You know, I going to what you said earlier about, you know, Noah, and it just brought to my mind Matthew 24. But as the days of Noah were, so shall also the coming of the Son of Man be. So Christ himself is comparing what's going to happen at the end of time to the days of Noah. For as in the days that they were before the flood, they were eating and drinking, marrying and giving in marriage until the day that Noah entered into the ark and knew not until the flood came and took them all away. So shall also the coming of the Son of Man be. So the individuals who were taken away and lost and died as a result of the flood were those who were eating and drinking as if nothing was going to change. In other words, there was a warning going forth, but they weren't paying any attention to it, any heed to it. And then the flood comes and takes them all away. I mean, in some sense, I do believe we have a duty to not only warn others so that they're not caught in that position unawares at the end of time, because there will be people at the end of time who just go about their day and are lost because they're not paying attention to the sign. But at the same time, there was also a clear message at that time to get into the ark. Mm-hmm. And I believe in a sense that there's a similar message today to get into the ark. And how do we do that? Well, through Christ. And ultimately, you know, if you follow the sanctuary, that is the, if you will, the ramp and the way to get into the ark. I say ramp because we just had an interesting experience in Kentucky going through the Ark Encounter, and they have this big, long ramp going up this huge boat.
5: But I don't know if you've been there, but the Ark Encounter in Kentucky, it's actually well worth going. It's actually really interesting.
4: It was really cool, but it just made me think, how do we get on board the Ark? Well, it's through the sanctuary where we go through Christ as the door, Christ as our sacrifice. We get baptized in the laver. We go and share our faith with the candlestick, you know, burning that flame. And we pray at the altar of incense, and we partake of God's word at the table of showbread. But then to get into the ark, we need to have Christ so fill our lives that there is his perfect righteousness, both accounted to us and credited to us, but also imparted in us so that we are obedient, not through our own strength, but through Christ living within. And we need to get on board that ark because Matthew 24 warns about just such an age, and there's going to be many people who reject the commandments of God, and that's, I think, what we're running into in society today, where there is a challenge to religious liberty as a result of that, because so much of the Christian world has just forgotten entirely the law of God and has decided, well, that doesn't matter. They say in many cases, only believe, and that's it, but there's not an emphasis upon repentance. The very first word of the gospel, repent. Mm-hmm. And that message, sadly, I feel like Christians in today are largely responsible for the condition in which we find ourselves in because we failed to represent Christ to the world and to be more vocal.
1: Think how wonderful God was to us to give us all of this information about the sanctuary, the ministration of Christ at the end of time, how he would be examining our records, how his sacrifice would cover our sins. He didn't have to tell us all that. And you don't have to understand all of that in order to accept what he has given us. Does it mean that we shouldn't be studying it? Does it mean that we shouldn't be proclaiming the mechanisms of salvation to other people? But it does mean that we should not just be proclaiming it, we should be showing it to the lives that we live and to the love that we manifest to our fellow man. Because this is how you open the door. We don't convince people. The Holy Spirit convinces them. But he frequently uses us to open the door. And we open that by our character, not through our explanations of complex theological theory, but through our character, they will know us by our love.
5: You know, one of the things that we see in today's politics is a little bit of a divergence from previous. You know, when JFK was running to be president, his Roman Catholic faith got brought up, and it was actually headlined in the newspapers at the time. And the question was, should a Catholic be president? Because historically, the United States was predominantly Protestant. And so you had this question that was brought up, well, should this, you know, Catholic be president? And, you know, I don't have any problem with individual Catholics. I think that, you know, I disagree with the system of worship, but I take no faults with any individual Catholic on their own. But, you know, we have seen Catholicism embraced to a greater degree in today's age than even with JFK. There's no question about, you know, having a Catholic in legislature. You know, we have many of the Supreme Court justices that are now Catholic to a larger degree, I think, than almost ever before. You know, we just had Biden's presidency. We've now had, you know, J.D. Vance is Catholic. We've got Marco Rubio. We have even the Religious Liberty Commission that you are a part of. I believe, and I'm free to be corrected on this, but I believe that the religion with the highest number of people that's on the Religious Liberty Commission is Catholic.
1: Plurality, yeah.
5: And so you have a large emphasis of Catholicism represented in today's legislature. Now, that's I'm not picking on any specific person. Again, I'm talking globally. I'm talking, you know, from a prophetic standpoint. I know that Revelation 13, right before those three angels that we were just talking about, speaks of two powers. You know, we have that first beast that rises up out of a sea and has seven heads and 10 horns. And you know, prophetically, if you believe the historicist view, as all of the Protestant reformers did for hundreds of years, this first beast of Revelation 13 would really embody the Roman Catholic Church, which, you know, persecuted people for, you know, 1260 years. But then we have this second beast in Revelation chapter 13 that speaks as a dragon and exercises all the power of the first beast and causes the earth and them which dwell therein to worship the first beast whose deadly wound was healed. And, you know, when you study this second beast, I think that we would probably all agree this is the United States of America. I mean, what are your thoughts about this second beast there in Revelation 13?
1: Well, I do believe that a lamb-like beast looks very good on the surface, mm-hmm. powerful, and helps to empower what was evil before. Mm. I think it's something that we have to be looking out for. And as it manifests itself, I think we have to oppose it. But anything that is taking away from our relationship with God, from recognizing our Savior as Jesus Christ, and imposes itself instead as the giver of salvation, that's something that we have to be against, no matter where it comes from. Whether it's the Catholic Church or whether it's any other church or organization or government, whatever it is that is imposing itself between us and salvation, we need to oppose it.
0: And I think it's important, Alex, you mentioned that second beast is the United States, but, you know, the listener, you know, the average listener may not have heard that before. Why do you think that second beast is the United States and can only be the United States?
5: You know, there's several different characteristics that we are told about this second beast. How it comes up out of the earth, which is a sparsely populated area. You know, we know that the previous beast actually comes out of the ocean, out of the sea. Mm-hmm. We know that there's verses in scripture that specifically talk about the sea representing peoples and nations. So it came out of a sparsely populated area. And it also has these two horns, and it has these lamb-like qualities. And I think that that's what you find is this country initially did have freedom. And that's really the gospel. Andrew, you kind of have talked about this previously, is the gospel.
4: I just want to highlight here as well, these two horns, they don't have crowns on them.
5: Mm-hmm.
4: And you know, we are a republic, a constitutional republic. This is something, of course, you know, rising at the end of the 1260-year period, there were individuals like John Wesley in 1750 commented about, he has not yet come, though he cannot be far off, for he is to appear at the end of the 42 months of the first beast. So they were beginning to recognize this. And, you know, we actually went to the Library of Congress up there in Washington, D.C., and got our hands on John Bacon's work, Conjectures on the Prophecies, written the forepart of the year 1799. Writing about the second beast of Revelation, he asked a question that is just as important today as it was then. He says,
6: "May this prophetic vision refer more particularly to the clergy in general, who will be on the stage some time after the deadly wound is given. Do not some of them who call themselves Protestants already begin to speak as the dragon, to court his favor, to sympathize with the former beast?"
4: Reading these words from the original edition inside the Library of Congress, it was hard not to hear them as a warning. There was Bishop Berkeley in 1776 who said, "Westward the course of empire takes its way. The first four acts," I'm thinking of Daniel 7 when he says that, "already passed, a fifth shall close the drama with the day. Time's noblest offspring is the last." So there was a, you know, there was an idea here. And of course, even Bacchus himself, "The Protestant beast has carried blood and slavery around the world in galleys and gallant ships as far as the first beast ever did." There were issues that Protestants were really grappling with at the foundation of our nation. But one of the things that, in particular, as Adventists, we connect the importance of the Sabbath in this whole question of liberty at the end of time, I think goes to your point, Dr. Carson, very clearly. You know, you commented about how we need to focus on Christ. The Sabbath itself, if I go back to Exodus 31:13, was really a sign of who sanctifies us. It's very much a new covenant, you know, symbol or sign of that really sets us apart from Roman Catholicism, which really institutes a salvational system by works and the merit of man, or salvation in sin. And so by upholding the Sabbath, we are upholding our liberty in Christ, who is the one who sanctifies us. And of course, in Hebrews 8, this is manifested by the Spirit coming along and writing the law in our hearts. So it's very much an assertion of our liberty in Christ and the freedom that we have from sin itself. So not just liberty in a sense of, you know, freedom from the government or interference of the government, but really freedom from the bondage and slavery of sin itself. And that's one of the things that I love about what the Sabbath brings to the table, is it really stands for those kinds of principles of liberty.
0: And just to kind of reemphasize, Alex, and you did a good job of kind of explaining our view there, I think there's an important transition verse in Revelation 13:10. It says that he that leadeth into captivity shall go into captivity. He that killeth with the sword must be killed with the sword. Here's the patience and the faith of the saints. Now, we know in 1798, Napoleon General Berthier deposed the Pope. Mm-hmm. And then that ended the 1260-year time period, starting in 538 with the Justinian Decree. So it was directly after that, this other beast came up out of the earth. So you had 1798, and then you had this other beast rising. Mm-hmm. And this other beast looked like a lamb, but spake like a dragon. So it was a Christ-like nation that came out of a less populated area around the time of 1798. So clearly that could be no one else. I know of no other nation besides the United States that fits that.
5: So if we look at this then, and we establish this groundwork, this framework, right? Of this second beast. And the question that I have then is, if we view the United States as a fulfillment of this second beast, Dr. Carson, are we seeing this second beast of Revelation 13 starting to speak like a dragon?
1: Well, our country is starting to speak like a dragon. Mm-hmm. There's no question about that. But we should keep an open mind. I frequently think about Matthew 24 that says, unless the time were cut short, even the very elect would be deceived. Mm-hmm. We have to be humble. Mm-hmm. We have to recognize that we could be wrong, but Christ is right. And let that always be our guiding star, the life of Christ and what he has offered to us. The other things, they don't change our love for Christ, our desire to go with him forever. to be saved. They just give us confidence that things that have happened in the past were as the Bible predicted, and things that will happen in the future will be as the Bible predicts. And we see these things, and they help us. They confirm the faith that we have. But I don't want us to ever get into a situation where we're fighting somebody because we've concluded that they're the enemy, as opposed to trying to help them see the salvation that Jesus offers.
3: And I think that's exactly how the devil uses politics, causes us to look at each other as the enemy, and tribalism and canceling each other. And either side can cancel the other, you know, they take turns canceling each other. And I think that is a very strong point to make, that we are really all on the same team. And I guess, you know, sometimes when I found in my own experience doing ministry is that, you know, the ones that are fighting against what I'm doing will try to change my message or to try to cancel me. But I know that, I mean, I'm not trying to cancel anyone else. Let the truth be proclaimed, let it come out, and let people make their decisions.
1: And let us be able to explain the hope that exists within us. Because I think most people, if they are honest, will tell you that the attractions of the world do not bring happiness, do not bring peace, do not bring satisfaction. But our relationship with him does, and it also gives us courage. You know, I think so often about the martyrs throughout the Dark Ages and the Middle Ages, and how they were able to sing as they were being burned at the stake. The peace, the confidence that they had. And, you know, we should all pray that we have that too.
5: Amen. Ben. Thank you so much for your time. I wanted to thank you very much for that. Guys, thank you so much as well, the viewer, for joining us for this episode. Don't forget to like, share, and subscribe to this YouTube channel so you can stay up to date, because we have a lot of exciting conversations coming soon. God bless. Thank you so much.
1: All right. Take care.
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1: Hello, listening friends. Would you like to hear an amazing fact? The fastest speed ever recorded by a horse was in 2005, when a quarter horse called a long goodbye reached 55 miles an hour in a sprint. The fastest running speed ever recorded by human was Usain Bolt on August 16, 2009 at the World Championships in Berlin, Germany. The Olympic champion reached 27 miles an hour. So what would be the chances of a man winning a race against a horse? Probably better than you think. That is, if the race is long enough. It happened in 2004 at the 25th annual Man vs. Horse 21-mile-long marathon in Wales, Britain. With 500 runners and 40 horses, Hugh Laube won in 2 hours and 5 minutes. What's more, he beat the horse by 11 minutes. It was the first time that a man has won the race and the prize of £25,000. When it comes to long distances, humans can outrun almost any animal, especially on a hot day. Because we cool by sweating rather than panting, we can stay cool at speeds and distances that would overheat other animals. Some people think it's impossible to outrun temptation, but they underestimate what we can do with God's power, Pastor Ross.
2: That's right, Pastor Doug. The Bible says that all things are possible to those who believe with faith. You know, it is possible to please God, to do those things that are pleasing to Him.
1: Yep, absolutely. Our friends might be surprised to know there's a couple of verses in the Bible that talk about people racing horses. You've got the verse there in Jeremiah chapter 12, verse 5. It says, "If you've run with the footmen and they've wearied you, how will you contend or compete with horses?" And then you can read in 1 Kings 18, verse 46, that it talks about when the Spirit of the Lord, the hand of the Lord, came on Elijah, and he girded up his loins and ran ahead of Ahab, that's Ahab's chariot, to the entrance of Jezreel. He was running before the king and his horses. But we're really thinking not about a race against horses, but a race of life and against temptation and sin. Paul talks about that in Hebrews 12, verse 1 and 2. Therefore, since we also are surrounded by a great cloud of witnesses, let us lay aside every weight and the sin that does so easily ensnare us, and let us run with endurance the race that is set before us, looking unto Jesus, the author and finisher of our faith, who for the joy that was set before him endured the cross, despising the shame, and has sat down at the right hand of the throne of God. Tells us the only way we can run this race is by laying aside the weights and the sin and looking unto Jesus. So, can we outrun temptation? Not by ourselves, but with God's help, all things are possible.
2: You know, we have a book. It's called Tips for Resisting Temptation. It gives those biblical principles as to how we can resist. The Bible is good news. The Bible speaks that those who trust in Christ, they can overcome. Blessed are those who overcome, the book of Revelation says. We'll send this book free to anyone who calls and asks. The number is 800-835-6747. And you can ask for the book. It's called Tips for Resisting Temptation. The number is 800-835-6747. You can also dial #250 on your smartphone and ask for the book by name, and we'll be able to send it to you. Well, Pastor Doug, before we go to the phone lines, we've got a few folks who are standing by. Let's start with prayer. Mm-hmm. Dear Lord, once again, we are grateful that we have this time to open up your word and study the most important book dealing with the most important subject. And so, Father, we pray your blessing upon this program this evening. Be with those who are listening, wherever they might be, and guide us into a clear understanding of Bible truth. For we ask this in Jesus' name. Amen.
1: Amen.
2: Now, Pastor Doug, as I look at those lining up, we want to thank all of those who have called in. I see we have some repeat callers, which is always nice. But if you're a first-time caller, we want to make sure that we get your call on the air. So if you've never picked up your phone and called with your Bible question, do it now. The number here to the studio is 800-463-7297. That's 800-463-7297 with your Bible question, and we'll try to get you near the front of the line if you're a first-time caller. We're ready for our caller first. We got Laura in Colorado. Laura, welcome to Bible Answers Live.
3: Yes. My question is, if you cuss at the spirit, can you be forgiven?
1: If you could, like, you know, if you're in a seance and you try to consult with evil spirits, can you be forgiven? Is that your question?
3: No, let's just say, like you said, F the spirit because you were mad.
1: Oh,
3: can you
1: is
3: be
1: that
3: forgiven?
1: The unpardonable sin? Yes. When the Bible says all manner of sin and blasphemy will be forgiven men, but the blasphemy against the Holy Spirit, now that certainly is a sin, don't misunderstand, but blasphemy against the Holy Spirit is not losing your temper, getting discouraged, and cursing God or the Holy Spirit. While that would be a sin, it's talking about an ongoing resistance to the voice of the Holy Spirit, so you no longer hear the Holy Spirit anymore. So when a person grieves away the Holy Spirit, as in the case of King Saul and Judas and Balaam and a few others in the Bible, then they've reached the point of no return. But if you're, you know, if a person sinned and they feel conviction and they repent of their sins, the Lord is always willing to forgive if we're willing to confess and repent.
2: And I think we have a book, Pastor Doug, talking about that subject. What is the unpardonable sin? And you can call and ask for it. We'll send it to you. The number to call is 800-835-6747. You can ask for the book, What is the Unpardonable Sin? Friends, if you're listening outside of North America and you can call to get the book, just go to the website, just amazingfacts.org, and you can read the book there online. Thank you. Next caller that we have is Kimberly in California. Kimberly, welcome to Bible Answers Live.
4: Yes. Good evening. This is Kimberly from Bakersfield.
1: Thanks for calling. And your question.
4: Okay, yes. So in Revelations 12:6, it talks about the woman or Israel possibly fleeing to the wilderness for 1,260 days. But then in Daniel 12:11, it says after the abomination happens, there'll be 1,290 days. And then Daniel 12:12 says, blessed is he who waits until the 1,335 days. So can you explain the differences between these and what possibly is happening between those time periods?
1: I can. It's hard to do it in the 3 or 4 minutes we kind of budget for a question because you're asking about, we have a lesson that covers some of that, but let me give you a quick overview. The number 1260. In the Jewish calendar, there are 360 days in the year. They used a lunar calendar. And so half of 360 is 1,260. So it's what we would call 42 months or 3.5 years. And so you'll often see that number. The famine of Elijah was 3.5 years. It's 3.5 years into the reign of King Ahasuerus that the queen is dethroned and they begin the search that becomes Esther. You find 3.5 in the ministry of Jesus. He taught for 3.5 years. Then after his death and resurrection, there's 3.5 years until the stoning of Stephen, and the gospel then goes to the Gentiles. There's a prophetic 3.5 years that you mentioned there in Revelation chapter 12, where it talks about the woman fleeing into the wilderness. Now, I think that woman is not just talking about Israel. I think it's talking about the church that goes underground. So, and God, it says, miraculously feeds her there. So what is the difference then between what you find in Daniel? Now, there is an overlap between Daniel chapters 7, 8, 9, and what you find in Revelation. They both have the 1260. And what's a quick way to answer that, Pastor Ross? I know you know it as well, if not better than I do. But
2: yeah, just real quick answer on that. So you got 1260, 1290, and 1335. The 1260, as you mentioned, Pastor Doug, specifically in Revelation 12.
1: All three of those numbers are in Daniel 12.
2: Yes, they're in chapter 12. And the 1260 is mentioned 7 times in Scripture, so it's an important number. It begins with the decree where really the establishment of the papal power in 538, and it continues to 1798 when the political power of the papacy was removed. So that's the 1260. The 1290 begins a little earlier, and that's in 508. You have the First Nation, the French, under the Franks, or Clovis, King of the Franks. It was the first nation to decree Catholicism as the official religion and really helped to establish the political power of the papacy. And that continued until 1798. So the 1290 begins in 508. And then the 1335, beginning in 508, goes all the way through to 1844. And there was a great revival that took place. So in a nutshell, those times do overlap, but they deal with different prophetic aspects that took place during the Dark Ages.
1: We need to put together a simple chart.
2: It would be good.
1: Because we get that question a lot. That explains, and I think you just finished a series of lessons on Daniel, mm-hmm. and I bet you have something like that in there.
2: We do. We've got some charts. They're actually busy laying it out right now, so
1: right.
2: It will
1: Stay
2: be
1: tuned.
2: Available. All right. Thank you, Kimberly.
1: Kimberly.
2: We've got Gary in Illinois. Gary, welcome to Bible Answers Live.
5: Thank you. In Genesis 2:15, it says, "Then God took the man and put him in the Garden of Eden to tend and keep it." Is that a call for humanity to be good stewards of the planet?
1: Well, I think that certainly is a pattern that, originally man was to be a horticulturist. God made man to be in the garden, and never is a man closer to God than when he's in the garden. Because this is my Father's world, as you say, we are to care for it and to be good stewards of the planet. And, I think that when it comes to using the resources, they're there to be used, but they should be used responsibly. We have a little bit of land where we do occasional logging, but we do what they call organic logging. We thin the trees. And so I think that it's really important that people do recognize, it says in Revelation, is that chapter 11, where it says God will destroy those that destroy the earth?
2: Mm-hmm.
1: And so there's a judgment for people that not only abuse their bodies. The Bible said, your body is the temple of the Holy Spirit. Whoever defiles that temple, him will God destroy. I think if we destroy God's creation, there's also judgment for that. So hopefully that answers that, Gary, and good question.
2: Anthony's listening in New York. Anthony, welcome to Bible Answers Live.
6: Hello, good evening, Pastor.
1: Evening.
6: In Luke chapter 8, with the woman with the issue of blood, Jesus said, who touched me? And he said, somebody has touched me, for I perceive that virtue has gone out of me. And then over in John chapter 20, verse 17, when after he resurrected and Mary was in the garden, Jesus said unto her, touch me not, for I am not yet ascended to my Father, but go to my brethren and say unto them, I ascend unto my Father and your Father and to my God and your God. So my question is, why didn't Jesus want anyone to touch him before he presented himself to the Father? Is it because he had to maintain his disposition as the spotless lamb, untainted by sin, and didn't want to be tainted by sin from anyone touching him? Or does it have something to do with when somebody touching him in virtue, leaving him before he presented himself resurrected to his heavenly Father?
1: Yeah, good question. I remember when I first read that verse, I thought, well, I thought he really loved Mary Magdalene. She certainly loved him. Why would he say, don't touch me? It's like, you're unclean. Don't touch me. I was relieved to find out that word there, don't touch me. It's not the best translation in the King James. Maybe some other versions have it that way. If you look, for instance, the New King James says, do not cling to me. The word there could also mean hold or to cling. He said, do not detain me because I've not yet ascended to my Father. In other words, Christ said, I've just risen. I've not even ascended before the Father to have my sacrifice declared victorious. I will be back. And notice when he does come back, and I think it's in Matthew where they worship him, they grab his feet, and he says, all hail. So he wasn't opposed to them touching him because they certainly touched him later. He said, put your hand in my side, touch my hands, see that I'm not a spirit, that I've got flesh and bone. And so Jesus was not opposed to the disciples touching him after resurrection. He just told Mary, do not detain me. Do not cling to me, because she may have already been grabbing his feet. He said, don't hold me. I've got to go to my Father, but I want you to go tell our brethren. So no, it wasn't that he thought that she was unclean and that he would somehow be contaminated. It actually means do not hold or cling or detain me. Thanks.
2: Right.
1: Good question, Anthony. I'm glad you asked it.
2: We got Tim in Arkansas. Tim, welcome to Bible Answers Live.
7: Good evening, pastors. How are y'all?
1: Much better than we deserve.
7: Amen. Hey, my question is, in the New Testament, why is Jesus Christ, they say Jesus Christ in the same sentence, then they change it back over to Christ Jesus? Is there a reason for that?
1: If you understand that it's not like my name, which is Douglas Batchelor, you would never say Batchelor Douglas. That would seem odd, unless, of course, you're going alphabetically in school and there's a comma after Batchelor. But Christ is the title. And so he is Messiah Jesus, Jesus the Messiah. So it can be said interchangeably, because one is a title and one is a name that, was more of a proper name that he had been given. But it's interesting, his name also means Yahshua, which means God or Jehovah saves. So it's Messiah, God saves, or God saves the Messiah, the anointed one. That's what that means.
2: And Christ is the Greek version for the word Messiah, which is Hebrew.
1: For anointing, yeah, Christ.
2: But it
1: that's
2: means
1: why,
2: anointed one.
1: Yeah, when they launch a ship, they christen it. That means they anoint it. Usually they break champagne over it, but they call that a christening. It means an anointing.
2: So in other words, you could say, for example, Dr. So-and-so, or you can say so-and-so doctor, mm-hmm. because the one's the title.
1: Exactly.
2: And the Messiah or the Christ is the title, and Jesus is the name.
1: Mm-hmm.
2: All right, good
1: question.
2: Robert in Washington. Robert, welcome to Bible Answers Live.
8: Hello, evening, pastors.
1: Evening.
8: My question tonight was, what is the new covenant? Because I was reading in Hebrews 8:7-10 that it seems like that God writing his law in our hearts is the new covenant. But then I was reading tonight in Matthew 26, where it talks about Jesus is saying, this is my blood of the new covenant. So there must be some kind of thing that would explain what the new covenant is.
1: Yeah. Well, what you read there, you're right, but that goes together perfectly. To understand the new covenant, it's good to take a peek at the old covenant. The old covenant, and you read this in Deuteronomy, I think it's chapter 4, verse 13, says, and he gave them his covenant, 10 commandments, which he commanded them to observe. The covenant was ratified with blood. Even in the days of Moses, there was a sacrifice that was made that ratified the covenant. And so it's saying that the new covenant is the same law written in our hearts, rather on stone. Instead of it being based on the promise of the people, in the old covenant, the people told the Lord, all the Lord has said we will do. They said, we will promise to keep your law. The new covenant says, I'm making a promise. I will cause you to walk in my ways. I will write my law in your heart. You'll be motivated by love instead of just being compelled by your own power and will. And no one really can keep God's law that way. People in the Old Testament are actually saved by the new covenant. And so Jesus at the Last Supper, he's saying, this is the blood of the covenant and, you know, my body and my blood. And that was really sealing it. They would have a sacrifice where they would sprinkle blood and they'd offer the body of the victim. And so Christ is making statements about the sacrifice of the covenant. But the first place you find the new covenant is actually in the Old Testament. I'm dyslexic. I think it's Jeremiah 31:31. Is where you find it. And he says, a new covenant I'll make. And Moses even alludes to the new covenant where he said, you know, instead of it being circumcision in the flesh, it should be circumcision of the heart. So they understood the principle that only the new covenant is really what God wants. King David said, sacrifice and offerings you do not desire, but a body I prepared. And what God desires is a contrite heart. They all understood that what really God wanted was a transformed heart. Ezekiel said, I'll sprinkle you, and he's going to make a new covenant with us. I'll write my law in your hearts. So that's the new covenant, and we have a book on that, I think.
2: I'm trying to think, Pastor Doug, what the name of that.
1: Well, was nailed to the cross, I think, talks about that.
2: Is that the name of the book?
1: Yeah, it's one of them.
2: Okay.
1: We've got two or three books that talk about
2: this
1: subject.
2: We've got so many dealing with this, yeah.
1: And we've got, written in stone, I think, talks about the new and the old covenant, too.
2: All right. We've got a number of resources talking about the new covenant. Just call and ask, written in stone, and we'll be happy to send it to anyone who calls and asks. Also, the book talking about the new covenant. Don't we have a book called Why the Old Covenant Failed?
1: Yeah. There you go.
2: That's the one I was thinking about. Yeah. So you can call and ask for that. The number is 800-835-6747. Ask for the book, Why the Old Covenant Failed. And also ask for the study guide. It's called Written in Stone.
1: Wait, I want to confuse him more.
2: You found
1: another
2: one?
1: We got another one, yeah. Okay. Does God's grace blot out the law?
2: Yes, that's a good one too. So you can ask for any of those books. It's an important subject. Yeah. So we have a number of resources. Glenn in Ohio. Glenn, welcome to Bible Answers Live.
9: Thank you, pastors, for taking my call. Good evening. My call concerns Revelation 13 and Revelation 14, and it's about the program, the Mark of the Beast. Why is the Mark of the Beast in the Bible?
1: Why is, well, God puts it in the Bible as a warning so that, for one thing, when that time comes, we'll be prepared and, want to avoid that, because the Bible says, whoever receives the mark of the beast, the wrath of God is poured on him, and he's going to be destroyed. And it's basically also that what happens at the end of the time, Glenn, with the mark of the beast and the seal of God, is a battle between good and evil. It's the culmination of the battle between good and evil that goes all the way back to Cain and Abel. Cain was a gentle shepherd. He sacrificed. He obeyed God. His brother Cain, he rebelled, and Cain ends up getting marked by God, and he was cursed. And I was just reading today in, James or Peter, where it says that, like that murderer Cain, I think it's 2 Peter. When you get to Revelation, you've got the same thing. You've got one group is persecuting the other group because they're worshiping according to God's will. And the devil inspires them with anger and malice. So God's warning us about what's going to happen. That's why it's in the Bible.
2: We do have a study guide. It's called The Mark of the Beast. It's an important, very important subject that you can read about in the Bible. We'll be happy to send it to anyone who calls and asks. If you'd like to learn more about that, the number is 800-835-6747. You can ask for the study guide. It's called The Mark of the Beast. We've got Jim listening in Oregon. Jim, welcome to Bible Answers Live.
10: Hello, pastors.
1: Evening.
10: There is one peculiar word that's only in the Bible in one place. I think I know what it means, but I'm not sure. It's in Revelation 1:1, the word signified. What does that mean?
1: Well, the word signify, I think it means seminaio in Greek. It means to signify, or it's given in signs. And when it says he sent and he signified it by his angel, through the angel, the vision is given in signs and apocalyptic symbols, you might say. Yeah, it means, I'm looking at the Greek definition right now. It's rather lengthy, but it's talking about to desire a sign or the characteristics or the sense of relating something. It could be a shape. But best definition I've heard is it means to signify. Because that's what, you break down the word signify, it's sign-ify, and it means given in signs or symbols.
2: And of course, the whole book of Revelation, you find lots of symbols mm-hmm. in the book of Revelation. So the Bible's telling us that if we need to understand the book of Revelation, we need to let the Bible interpret these symbols. And that's why you go through the Old Testament. A lot of the Revelation is actually quoted from the Old Testament. So it's given in symbols and types. All right. Thank you, Jim. Next caller that we have is Lloydine in Nebraska. Lloydine, welcome to the program.
11: Well, thank you very much, and good evening, pastors.
1: Good evening.
11: Okay, my question is on Isaiah chapter 17, verse 1, when it's talking about Damascus.
1: Uh-huh.
11: And I have the question because I know the USA bombed Syria today, and Israel bombed Damascus. So I wanted to know if chapter 17 has anything to do with what's going on now, or was it something that was in the past?
1: The vision of Isaiah against Damascus, and Isaiah, when you start marching through, I just finished reading the book of Isaiah, you start marching through chapter 17 and subsequent chapters, talks about he has visions that pronounce judgment on Nineveh, on Damascus, on the Philistines, on several countries. They all came true, many of them, during the time of Nebuchadnezzar. He went marching through the Middle East, and he conquered many of these cities. And Damascus was destroyed. Now, Damascus is rebuilt, and if you look at verse 1, it says, the burden against Damascus, behold, Damascus will cease from being a city, and it will be a ruinous heap. Well, that did happen, but it was eventually rebuilt. Some cities that were destroyed were never rebuilt. And God specifically says that Babylon, ancient Babylon, would never be rebuilt, and it wasn't. I think there's some tourist ruins that were rebuilt there, but the city has not been a thriving city. And I don't think that Isaiah here is talking about the present conflict in Syria. But the news certainly is interesting these days, because I think the whole power structure of the Middle East is going through a transition again.
2: And of course, Syria and Egypt and Syria and Israel have been in war many a time. You have Syria that conquered the 10 tribes of Israel, took them off into captivity. So yes, there's a long history between the Syrians and the Israelites and all of those various nations in that area.
1: Yeah. Now you'll notice the word Syria in Syria, and then you'll notice in the Bible you've got Assyria. So the capital of Assyria was Nineveh. The capital of Syria was Damascus. And even back when Naaman the leper, he was the Syrian. He came down. He was healed. So they were kind of at war then peace and war then peace, and it's not changed since time of Israel. I guess their whole history.
2: Yep.
1: Thank you.
2: All right, Pastor Doug, I'm looking at the clock. We probably don't have time to take another caller because we're coming up on a break, but we do want to let people know that we have all kinds of great resources at the Amazing Facts website.
1: Yeah, absolutely. And people sometimes think, well, I have to wait another week to listen to Bible Answers Live, but you can go to YouTube or the Amazing Facts Facebook page, and you can listen to past programs. There's even a place at the Amazing Facts website where you can look at the particular Bible answers. In fact, I just heard this week we've got 8,000 pages at the Amazing Facts website. So there's a, as they would say, a blizzard, a plethora, a kaleidoscope of Bible study information there. And make sure you check out amazingfacts.org. But we're not done with this program. Coming back in just a few moments.
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1: Amen, friends. You heard the number. Just give us a call with a Bible question, and we're trying to encourage people. If you've never called in before, call in, and as soon as you get through, we're going to try and put you at the head of the line. We get so many people calling in, and they've got great questions, but we always like to have some new first-time fresh callers. Before we go to the phones, while our friends are picking up the phone, we've got a couple of email questions that have come in.
2: We do, and if you'd like to send us an email question, that's easy. The email address is just blquestions@amazingfacts.org. All right, Pastor Doug, Richard is asking, when we are going through trials in life, how do we know if we are being led by the Holy Spirit?
1: Well, whenever you're going through trial, God may be trying to teach you something or to reach others through you, witnessing through the trial. Whatever trial it might be, you can turn to God and ask for the Spirit to guide you through the trial. So you might be in the trial because you've done something wrong or you took a wrong turn. But at any time along the way, you can turn to God and the Spirit will take that and use you and lead you through that trial. just like he led the children of Israel with a pillar of fire through the Red Sea and through the wilderness. When you go through your wilderness, God's Spirit will be there, and you just got to be praying and commit your life to Him every day.
2: Okay. And then we have another question. Leslyn is asking, can you explain the process of

0: glory, and we have our new bodies, and we're not tempted anymore. There's no more devil.
1: Okay, final question that we have, email question here, Pastor Doug. Annette is asking, if God created everything in the universe, did he create himself?
0: Well, that'd be hard to comprehend. He would have to exist in order to create himself. It is a mystery, you know, and even people that are atheists realize that the great mystery is, how do you get something from nothing? The very enormous, complex, infinite universe that we observe right now, to say that it came from what they call a singularity, that means something exploding from nothing. There's no scientific way that can happen. It's the same problem of saying, how can you have a God that's lived from everlasting to everlasting? Mystery for us, but it's easier for me to believe that an intelligent God designed the universe that we observe, as to believe that all the incredible systems and organization we see in the world today all happen out of nothing for no purpose.
1: Okay, we're going to go to the phone lines. The next caller that we have is Hector in New York. Hector, welcome to Bible Answers Live.
2: Good evening, Pastor. I saw you in New York. Thank you. I enjoyed the seminar.
0: Oh, praise the Lord. Thanks for coming.
2: Yeah. I have a question. In Isaiah 11:9, I'm going to read the Bible. The earth shall be full of the knowledge of the Lord as the water covers the sea. But in Revelation 21:1, then I saw a new heaven and a new earth, for the first heaven and the first earth have passed away, and the sea was no more. How come he didn't see no water?
0: Well, first of all, in Isaiah, he's saying the knowledge of the Lord will cover the earth like the sea. So he's using a metaphor. We know how the sea kind of covers the earth. Two-thirds of the world is water. Isaiah is using that as a metaphor for heaven, that everybody around the planet will understand God. They'll know God. It won't be like in the world today where so many people don't know God. So the knowledge of God will blanket the new earth as the sea covers the world today. But when it says there's no more sea in Revelation, it doesn't mean there's no more water and no more large bodies of water, because it says there's a river that's flowing from the throne of God. And even Ezekiel talks about that river that flows from the temple, that flows out to the sea. But it says that it's fresh water in Ezekiel, that the trees grow beside it. And so if trees are growing beside it, it's not salt. So it's telling us you're not going to have the salty water. You can't drink. It stings your eyes. But there will be large bodies of water in heaven. But it's probably not going to cover the earth like it does now, so that everyone's separated. Hope that makes sense. Thank you.
1: We've got Gabriel in California. Gabriel, welcome to the program.
3: Hi.
0: Hi, Gabriel.
3: Pastor Bachelor, why do people use Peter's vision of the unclean animals as they choose to eat unclean food?
0: Why do people use Peter's vision that you find in Acts chapter 10 as an excuse to eat unclean animals? Well, I've heard that many times where people say, well, there's nothing wrong with eating unclean animals, because Peter, in Acts chapter 10, he's up on the roof praying, he's hungry, and he has this vision of a sheet lowered from heaven full of all kinds of unclean animals, and God says, arise and eat. And Peter says, not so, Lord, I've never eaten anything common or unclean. God says, do not call unclean what I have cleansed. People say, aha, God cleansed all the animals. That happens three times, and Peter's wondering what this vision means. He never eats anything from this sheet, because it's hard to eat a vision. And it says he explains it later, that God showed him that he wanted him to go to the Gentiles. Right when he has that vision, he was being invited to the house of a Gentile. They didn't know they were supposed to preach the gospel to the Gentiles. They had just been going to the lost sheep of the house of Israel. And Peter explains the vision later. So let's take Peter's word for it. He said, God has shown me through this vision not to call any man unclean, M-A-N, not P-I-G. So that's the purpose of the vision. Some people have misapplied that to think that that means you can eat anything that crawls, and that's not what the Bible's teaching there. Thanks for your question. Appreciate that, Gabriel.
1: And the verse you're referring to is Acts chapter 10, verse 28.
0: Thanks so much.
1: We got Rona in Virginia. Rona, welcome to the program.
4: Oh, thank you. And may God bless you and your ministries.
0: Thanks so much.
4: My question is, where was Satan during the flood? Was he hiding in the ark?
0: No, I don't think so. I think that God's angels were in the ark, and Satan doesn't get along very well with good angels. They had a war once.

0: So my assumption is that he was out in the raging elements, and I read in one commentary that he feared for his own existence when he saw how the whole creation had been was in that tremendous tempest that, trees are being uprooted and rocks are flying through the air and water's pouring from the skies, and it was the what we call it the mother of all storms. So no, I think Satan was out in the darkness and the raging elements, and God's angels were in the ark protecting Noah.
1: All right, next caller that we have is Mandy in Florida. Mandy, welcome to the program.
2: Hello, good evening.
0: Evening.
2: So I just got done reading Joshua chapter 7. It starts verse 16, and I don't know how to pronounce his name. Is it Achan?
0: Yeah, that's right. Aching,
2: Achan,
0: like
2: thank you.
0: belly aching. Yeah.
2: Achan. So he stole some of the spoils, some clothes and gold and silver. And as you know, they killed not only him, but they took his wife and his children too. And I don't understand why, first of all, he was judged so harshly. Did he not repent? Did he have an opportunity to repent? And why did they have to kill the children too? I just feel like they're, I mean, like, were they, I just feel like they were innocent. And why would they, I mean, that, this is just like really bothering me.
0: No, don't let it trouble you. Just keep this in mind that in the Hebrew, when it says they killed the children, it doesn't mean little children. It meant, sons or daughters. Achan could have been, 40 years old, and he had adult children, and he did have an opportunity to repent. He didn't repent until they cast lots, and the lot fell on him. Then he finally confessed when God basically pointed him out. So he had lots of opportunity to confess, and he waited until the last minute. And it says that he hid this forbidden, he didn't just steal. God specifically said, do not take any of the bounty from Jericho. That all belongs to the Lord. And he was stealing from God, basically. The first city they conquered was Jericho, and because it was the first fruits, any of the booty of war, that would be consecrated to God. The other cities, they got to keep it when they conquered them. So Achan, when he stole this, his family, now these may have been adult children, they were conspirators with him. They were accomplices. They knew that he had hidden it underneath the rug in his tent. And so they were all brought out. Now, Moses is the one who said that the son will not die for the sins of the father, and the father will not die for the sins of the son. I think Ezekiel repeats that. So they must have been accomplices. They knew what was going on. And just keep in mind, though it says they're children, they may have been above the age of accountability.
1: And because of his sin, Pastor Doug, there was a battle that took place, and several of the
0: Over
1: Jewish
0: 30
1: soldiers
0: Israelites died.
1: died as a result of him hiding this, and still he refused to confess it.
0: Yep.
1: So he had blood on his hands to some degree because of the role that he played in this.
0: Yes.
1: Okay, next caller that we have is Alice in New York. Alice, welcome to Bible Answers Live.
3: Yes, hi. I'm so happy to talk to you for the first time. Okay, here's my question. When a person dies, a true believer, and he gets buried, does the soul go to God Jesus in heaven?
0: Let's tell you what goes to the Lord. You read in Ecclesiastes chapter 12 that the dust returns, I think it's verse 7, the dust returns to the earth as it was, and the spirit returns to God who gave it. Now, there's a difference between spirit and soul. It doesn't say the soul returns to God, it says the spirit. That word there, spirit, is ruach in Hebrew. And you gotta say it in the back of your throat, ruach. And it means breath. The breath of life returns to God who gave it. Now, when God created Adam in the beginning, it says God made Adam out of the dust of the earth. He breathed into him the breath of life, and Adam became a living soul. So notice, Adam doesn't become a soul until God combines the breath of life with the body that he's made. When a person dies, the body returns to the dust, the breath of life returns to God. The breath of life is not a conscious soul that's floating around thinking, well, when do I get my physical body? The Bible says that when a person dies, they sleep until the resurrection. Jesus said, our friend Lazarus sleeps, and I go to wake him up. And there's about 12 resurrections in the Bible, and all the people who are resurrected, none of them ever comment on being conscious of anything during death. So it's simply saying the spirit of life goes to God who gave it.
1: And there's another verse in Ezekiel chapter 18, verse 20. This is a verse that a lot of people don't know about or forget. Mm-hmm. The Bible's very clear. It says, the soul that sins shall die. So there you have the soul dying. Well, if the soul dies, it can't go anywhere. It just doesn't exist after a person dies.
0: I think in Revelation it says, and all the souls that were in the sea died.
1: Yeah, that's right.
0: So, you know, it's even telling you that fish have souls. That means that anything that had the breath of life died. So, yeah.
1: You know, we do have a study guide. It's called Are the Dead Really Dead? And this gets into the subject and gives a lot of excellent Bible verses. If you'd like to receive that, Alice, or anyone listening, all you have to do is call 800-835-6747 and ask for the study guide. It's called Are the Dead Really Dead? It's just 800-835-6747. Ask for the study guide or the Dead Really Dead, and we'll send it to you. Or you can also dial #250 on your smartphone, and you can get it that way as well.
0: Pastor Ross, let me remind people, you know, we give out a lot of resources. All the resources we mention, with rare exception, these are all free.
1: Mm-hmm.
0: And I think people sometimes are afraid. They think, oh, there's got to be a catch, that someone's going to be knocking on my door and I'm going to have these problems now, or we're going to all of a sudden start getting mail. And friends, we're just going to send you the book, or you can download it. And we just want you to have the truth. And there are people that believe in what Amazing Facts is doing, and they support us through the year. We'd be happy if you want to be one of them. But we send these books out with no obligation. So take advantage of it. You read these things, it'll change your life.
1: All right. Next caller that we have is Derek in California. Derek, welcome to Bible Answers Live.
4: Hello, Pastor. Good evening.
0: Evening.
4: Yes. Well, my question is, are all sins forgiven?
0: Well, Jesus tells us in Matthew chapter 12 that all manner of sin and blasphemy will be forgiven to the sons of men, but blasphemy against the Holy Spirit will not be forgiven, either in this life or the life to come. So clearly, blasphemy against the Holy Spirit is not forgiven, but I don't know, am I answering what you're asking?
4: Yes.
0: Yeah. So, and we identify, we've got a free book that we'll send you, Derek, that talks about what is the unpardonable sin. People always try to conjure up in their mind the most heinous thing they can think of. Is it, do you have to be a serial killer? Is it killing your child? Is it, some people have thought abortion was the unpardonable sin? Or maybe it's if you were to kill your parents, is that the unpardonable sin? They try and think of the worst thing they can think of. And you'd be surprised what the Bible says about it. So send for that free offer.
1: The number to call for that is 800-835-6747. You can ask for the book. It's called What is the Unpardonable Sin? And we'll send it to anyone who calls and asks. Mark in Michigan. Mark, welcome to Bible Answers Live. You're on the air.
5: Yeah, thank you. Real quick, my church's state conference disciplined a member of my local church for a non-moral issue, no due process to our senior pastor or local church. Our senior pastor tried protecting both. The conference suspended a local evangelistic ministry until the member would be disciplined. And recently, our senior pastor was fired, again, with no due process. We're still trying to reason with the conference leaders. Should our local church hold our state conference accountable by voting out the leaders or by diverting tithe elsewhere or just follow what they say, according to Acts 5:29 and 2 Timothy 2:1 and 2? Thank you.
0: Okay, that's a big question. Well, you know, what you have happening in the New Testament, it seemed like they did use, they would combine prayer and then they would choose leaders. And, you know, they prayed and they chose seven deacons. Another time they cast lots to pick between the two best. And when they chose leaders, they would respect the decisions of the leaders. If you're in a church that is using a democratic process where there are conferences, and I know they have that, for instance, in our church, in the Methodist Church and Baptist Church, where you elect leaders and it's a representative leadership, then the thing to do is if you're unhappy with that leadership, as they do in North America, people vote in and vote out senators, presidents. Then when the time comes, you vote, you voice with your vote, your approval or disapproval. So, you know, I'm always very reluctant to say that you would divert your tithe. I think the best thing to do is for people to communicate. Sometimes it means writing a group letter. Or if the conference will allow a face-to-face meeting, that a group might meet with the conference and sit down. And best thing is always to discuss things before you take some kind of severe action.
1: Okay. Next caller that we have is Carla in California. Carla, welcome to Bible Answers Live.
6: Hi, Pastor Doug and Pastor Ross. Thank you for everything that you guys do. May God continue to bless you. My question for today is based on 1 John 3 and Galatians 3:26, and it is it correct to call all people children of God, or does this title or identity belong only to believers?
0: All right, good question. You know, it's kind of a mixed bag. What I mean by that is you'll often hear people say, well, all of us are children of God. And it's true in the sense that God loves everybody. He wants to save everybody. But Jesus made it very clear. There are some people that have accepted Christ and they are adopted into the family. Through baptism, God said to Jesus, you are my beloved son. And when we're baptized, we become part of God's family. Jesus told the religious leaders, you are of your father, the devil. So that means not every human is a spiritual child of God. And Jesus said, you say you're God's children, you're children of Abraham, but you're not really. Those who are of faith are children of God. You read in 1 John chapter 3, and I think Carla was quoting that, behold, what manner of love the Father has bestowed on us that we should be called children of God. So, and then Isaiah says, we are sons and daughters of God, speaking about believers. So to be a real child of God means that you have accepted him as your heavenly Father and that you're submitting to him. Children often resemble their parents. And so if you're trying to follow or resemble your Savior, you're a child of God. But there's some people that are called children of the devil in the Bible.
1: All right, next caller that we have is David in Missouri. David, welcome to Bible Answers Live.
7: Yes, thank you, pastors. I was wondering, when Jesus Christ arose from the tomb, from that time the two angels were waiting in the tomb to speaking to Mary, where was he?
0: Okay, that's a great question, because when the disciples came and looked in the tomb, they didn't see him. They saw the angels, but after they left, he appears to Mary. So where was he? I think Jesus, first of all, Jesus can make himself appear and disappear. He can close eyes and open eyes. You see in, was it Luke chapter 24, on the road to Emmaus, he basically blinded the eyes of the disciples so they didn't recognize him until the appropriate moment when he blessed the bread. You know, Jesus may have just made himself invisible. Could have been standing behind a tree. I don't know where he was. He hadn't ascended to heaven yet, so he was probably there watching everything. He waited until they had all left, but Mary, who stood outside the tomb alone weeping, and he chooses to first reveal himself to her. But I don't know, Pastor Ross, the Bible doesn't say, you know, was he hiding behind a rock or where he was. I just figure he made himself unseen during that brief interval. And it's not, we're talking about maybe 20 minutes, half an hour. It's not long.
1: And then we also read later on where Jesus did appear to the disciples, and he appeared suddenly in the room.
0: That's right.
1: So for a period of time, they couldn't see him in the room, and then suddenly he appeared.
0: Yeah,
1: so,
0: good point. So he could make himself disappear.
1: That's right. Okay, thank you. Carol in Arizona. Carol, welcome to Bible Answers Live.
8: Oh, thank you for taking my call. I just enjoy your ministry. My question is, where in the Bible does it say, chapter and verse, that it took Noah 120 years to build the ark? I can't find it.
0: All right. The closest you're going to get is where you read in Genesis 6, and you'll read in verse 3. And the Lord said, my spirit will not strive with man forever, for he is indeed flesh. Yet his days will be 120 years. Now, it's telling us that when the sons of God, meaning the children of Seth, intermarried with the daughters of Cain, that through those intermarriages, they lost their distinct holiness and wickedness increased in the earth, so that God was sorry that he made man. The thoughts of his heart were only evil continually. And so you've got this point where God is giving a warning that they're going to have about 120 years before the end comes. Then that's also referred to in Peter, where he says in 2 Peter chapter 3 that in the days of Noah, while the ark was being prepared, And so it doesn't mention 120 years there, but it says his spirit was striving with people. That's where you're going to get the 120 years. So from that time, God tells Noah to, you know, you go into chapter 7, he calls Noah, and Noah begins to build the ark, and then the flood comes. And most scholars believe that it's about 120 years. His spirit was just going to strive with humanity to repent of their sins before the flood would come.
1: Well, here's a quick question, Pastor Doug. Okay. David in Missouri, real quick, what's your question?
9: Hey, okay, we'll make it quick. Cain, where did his wife come from?
0: All right, good question. It says Cain took his wife and went east to Eden. Where did he come from? It just says Adam and Eve had Seth and Abel, and Abel died. They had brothers and sisters. It says in Genesis chapter 5, Cain married one of his sisters.
1: All right, very good. We've got another caller, Gary in Washington. Gary, welcome to Bible Answers Live.
10: Hello.
0: Hey, Gary, we got just a minute. Your question.
10: I want to know how it happened that when Adam and Eve sinned, somehow all of humanity instantly became a sinner.
0: All right, that's a great question. It's almost like if something happened in our DNA. Adam used to be at creation motivated by love. God created Adam and Eve to be motivated by love. After sin, something changed in our natures where the compass needle was broken and it was pointing in the opposite direction. And instead of humans being motivated by love for God and love for our fellow man, we became motivated by selfishness. And that really is the disease that's passed on to all humanity, is that we love ourselves. The biggest battle that Jesus ever fought was there in the Garden of Gethsemane when he was praying before he went to the cross, and he said, "Not my will, thy will be done." Jesus said, "Deny yourself, take up the cross, and follow me, and you'll be in the kingdom." That's the big question, friends, is taking up the cross and following Jesus. God willing, we'll talk about it more next week. Thanks for listening to Bible Answers Live, and check out the website.
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12: Although he escaped to a free state, John Price was captured by slave hunters in Oberlin, Ohio, and taken to nearby Wellington to be returned to Kentucky. But on September the 13th, 1858, people from Oberlin went south to Wellington and took John Price by force from the men who had captured him. Price was freed because people made a stand. Many of them were imprisoned for doing what they did. There are times you've got to make a stand, especially against sin and especially against sin in your life. The Bible doesn't mince words when it says, "He who sins is of the devil," 1 John 3:8. That's not to say that if you lose your cool with the dog, you are of the devil. It might mean you're just still growing in your faith. But a life of sin, clinging to sin, is of the devil, and we want it gone. Let Jesus into your life more and more, and he will make you free from what binds you today. John Bradshaw, It Is Written.

0: Welcome to Your Story Hour. I'm Aunt Nikki.
1: And I'm Uncle John, and we're here to bring you today's
0: inspiring story.
1: Hello, boys and girls.
0: Hi, everyone.
1: Say, Aunt Nikki, I'm sure all of our listeners are eager to hear today's story. After all, last time we were together, we had to leave our story at a very critical point.
0: Oh, yes, Uncle John. You're certainly right about that. Just as our program ended, Sacagawea was guiding the famous explorers Lewis and Clark westward, across territories virtually unknown to white men.
1: Yes, and I seem to remember that they were in some serious trouble. The boat
0: Wait,
1: they were
0: Uncle
1: in...
0: Uncle John! We're going to rejoin our story at just that exciting moment.
1: Well then, let's get started.
0: You got it. I call today's story, Sacagawea, Indian Guide.
2: After weeks of travel westward, the expedition party, which included a hardy group of adventuresome explorers accompanying Meriwether Lewis and William Clark, found themselves navigating the rough, flood-swollen waters of the Missouri River. Sacagawea, her infant boy named Pomp, and Sacagawea's husband, Toussaint Charbonneau, the supposed guide of the expedition, along with expedition member Crusant, were struggling to stay afloat in one of the eight boats. Their boat, like the others in the party, was equipped with a sail, but it was proving to be no match for the treacherous waters, high winds, and turbulent currents the group was facing.
3: It's a rough. I can't pull it down.
4: This is a fine fix, Charbonneau.
5: Oh, let's see you do better, Crusant.
4: Even your wife can do better.
6: Sacagawea, are you and the baby all right?
7: Fine.
5: I'll take the helm, Captain.
6: What kind of guide are you? You'll drown us all.
5: I'm perfectly capable.
6: Rock, port side, port side. The boat's tipping.
8: Sit down, Charbonneau.
4: No. Tip us over for sure!
6: Sit down, will you?
5: We're sinking! Help! I can't swim!
7: My baby!
5: We're all going to drown!
6: Stop yelling and help your wife!
8: Sacagawea, are you all right? What are you doing?
2: Suddenly, the group's focus was on Sacagawea. This brave girl, in spite of her own personal danger and that of her child, was calmly collecting the expedition's supplies as they began to float away on the water, which was rushing in and out of the boat.
7: Don't worry, Captain. I have our things. I have them.
6: Cut away the sail.
4: Got it, Captain.
6: It's working. She's coming around.
5: Let's head for shore.
4: Just like you, Charbonneau, to run for cover.
5: Oh, shut up, Crusant.
8: That's enough. He's right this time, Crusant. We need to bail the water out. And Sacagawea can't hold the supplies above her head the whole way to the Pacific.
6: To shore, men!
9: So, Clark, why did you want us to hike way up here, especially after that ordeal?
10: You'll see in a few moments. Is Sacagawea coming?
9: Yes, along with Charbonneau and Pomp.
10: There it is. There.
9: There? What? Here, Sacagawea and Pomp. Let me help you up.
7: Thank you.
10: Charbonneau, everyone, gather around.
11: Sure. Well, what's all that to do about? Why did you want us to come up here?
10: Do you all see the river? See there, where it flows into the Missouri?
9: You mean the one whose current almost capsized us?
10: The very one.
11: We see it, Captain. What of it?
10: I am empowered by the U.S. government to name and map anything as yet uncharted.
9: Oh, now I see where this is going.
11: And so do I. The River Charbonneau has a nice ring to it.
10: Well, no.
11: The Toussaint?
9: I think he was talking more in the lines of the Sacagawea.
11: Oh, well, that's nice, too. Sacagawea. What do you think?
7: I'm not deserving... Please, I'm just your servant, and
10: oh,
7: I don't...
10: Nonsense. I'll hear no more of it. The Sacagawea, it is.
7: Thank you, Captain. I'll do my best to live up to this great honor.
9: You already have, young lady. I think I speak for Captain Clark and myself when I say you've already proven yourself.
2: During the days which followed, the group proceeded up the Missouri River until they came to a place where the river split into two equal-sized branches. One branch, the explorers knew, would lead them westward and nearer to their destination, the Pacific Ocean. But which one was it? How could they choose with no obvious clues?
10: What do you think, Captain Lewis?
9: I don't know. Charbonneau, any ideas?
11: You should ask my wife here. We are nearing her homeland.
10: So, Sacagawea, what do you think?
7: I heard it said there's a great falls on the river that flows from the mountains. I've never seen the falls myself, but I heard my people talk about it.
9: Well then, why don't I do some investigating?
10: Good idea. Let's start down the South Fork.
9: I'll go on ahead. That way, if it's the wrong way, we won't lose as much time.
2: That evening, Sacagawea suddenly became ill. Racked with terrible stomach pains, she cried out, in spite of her determination not to complain.
10: Easy, easy now. Swallow this. It should help with the pain.
11: Will it work, Captain? Will it make her better?
10: We'll just have to see. It should help with the pain and control the fever, but we'll just have to wait it out.
2: As the company progressed upstream, Sacagawea huddled in one of the dugout canoes as the party continued to forge westward. She dreamed strange, fevered dreams, and Captain Clark grew more and more concerned that perhaps she would never recover. Then one happy day...
10: Sacagawea! Sacagawea, wake up!
11: Is she going to be all right?
10: Hopefully. How do you feel?
7: Weak. But better, I think.
10: Your fever broke in the night.
11: Captain!
10: Don't worry, Charbonneau. Your wife is making progress. She's going to be fine.
11: No, it's not that. Look, Captain Lewis is coming back into camp.
10: Meriwether is back? Wonderful! Aha, my friend, back in one piece.
9: Luckily, this country is infested with grizzlies. I almost became lunch for a few of them.
10: What about the falls? Did you find them?
9: Oh, she was right again. The falls are ahead, maybe 2 days' journey. And William.
10: Yes?
9: Thanks for your concern about my almost being eaten by grizzlies.
7: The falls! Listen, they sound like thunder.
9: They sound like trouble to me. We're going to have to find a way around them.
10: The boats are too heavy to carry.
12: Right, Captain. Especially on a hike like this one's going to be.
10: Yeah. Hey, Croissant, listen. I have an idea.
2: Clark directed the men to cut down some of the nearby trees, and fashioning crude wheels from cross sections of the tree trunks, the party partly pulled, partly pushed their boats and provisions past the falls. The process took several weeks. During this time, Lewis left the party once again to scout the trail ahead, and Sacagawea, still weak from her illness, rested and grew stronger.
10: Good morning, Sacagawea. It's time to be on our way. Are you feeling good enough to travel?
7: I'm strong, Captain Clark.
10: Are you sure? We'll be going on foot now for much of the way.
7: I'm sure.
10: Well then, bring Little Pomp and that husband of yours and let's go.
2: Carrying Little Pomp on her back in a cradle she had made, Sacagawea tracked across the wilderness strewn with stones so sharp they cut through her moccasins. Yet she did not complain. Even when a storm overtook the expedition as they trekked through a deep and treacherous canyon.
10: We've got to find shelter! Fast!
11: That rock jutting out over there!
10: Perfect! Sacagawea, you first! I'm right behind you!
12: At least it's a little shelter.
11: Let me help you with the cradle.
10: Listen!
11: Sounds like more thunder.
10: That's not thunder.
13: Up there! It's a wall of water!
11: Run! Run!
7: Charbonneau, help!
13: He left his wife and child!
10: Run, everyone! Get

0: Hi, everyone. I'd like to take just a short break in our story right now to tell
1: Aunt
0: you about...
1: Nikki, you've done it again.
0: What's that, Uncle John?
1: You stopped just when Sacagawea and Pomp are in mortal danger of drowning. It's another cliffhanger.
0: Well, so it is, Uncle John. But what better way to be sure that everyone listening will hear what we have to say right now?
1: Well, you have a point. So what are we going to talk about?
0: Well, I want to tell all the adults listening that your Story Hour stories make wonderful gifts.
1: That's true, Aunt Nikki. 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
1: Or on car trips.
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1: And they're great entertainment for kids who are stuck in a hospital bed or sick at home with the flu or a broken leg or something like that.
0: That's true, too. We have something for everyone. 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
1: Mm-hmm.
0: Guess what, Uncle John?
1: What, Aunt Nikki?
0: It's time to get back to our story. Sacagawea, Indian Guide.
2: The members of the expedition party frantically clawed their way up the canyon wall in a desperate attempt to escape the flash flood waters which were gushing towards them.
3: Hurry! Run!
4: Look at Sacagawea and go!
3: Keep going! We can make it!
4: Give me your hand, sir!
3: We're almost there!
4: We're safe.
3: Phew! Sacagawea, are you all right?
5: I'm fine. But you're very wet.
3: And you're very fat.
6: Where's that no good husband of yours?
3: Suzanne, enough.
6: But I thought...
3: Enough. You're really all right, Sacagawea?
5: Yeah, I'm fine. But Pomp's cradle is lost in the flood.
3: Well, never mind. I'll see to it he has another one. Even if I have to make it myself.
2: Sacagawea knew that by now they must be very close to her homeland. As the party traveled along, the trees, sights, and smells were becoming familiar. Then once again, they began following the course of the river, and suddenly, before her eyes loomed an island where the river branched into three forks.
5: This is it. This is the very spot the Minotauri captured me so long ago.
7: This is where One Eye grabbed you?
5: Yes. Me and Otter Woman, Leaping Fish Woman, and all the others. So long ago, and I haven't been back here.
3: What is it?
5: Well, I wonder if anyone in my family is still alive.
6: I hope some of your people are still alive, Sacagawea.
3: We all do.
7: Well, I, for one, wonder if Captain Lewis is alive. Maybe the locals got him.
6: Huh? I haven't seen any Indians.
7: Oh, they're out there all right. Sacagawea has seen them.
3: Is this true, Sacagawea?
5: Yes, sir.
6: What? You haven't said a word.
5: There's no danger. They're friendly.
6: How can you be so sure?
5: The smoke from their fires. It's smoke from a Shoshone hunting party. No danger.
3: Yeah, good enough. I, for one, have complete trust in Sacagawea. So, let's prepare for our ascent into the mountains. With any luck, Lewis will be waiting with our horses on ahead.
2: Meanwhile, Lewis and other expedition members had reached the Shoshone encampment, where he tried to communicate with the chief.
8: Captain Lewis, sir, I'm not sure he understands.
9: Neither am I, soldier. I don't know the Shoshone language, and the few hand signals I picked up at the Mandan village are the best I can do.
2: Eventually, in spite of the language difficulties, Lewis managed to convey that his party needed horses, and payment for the horses would be arriving with the other expedition members. Still not entirely sure that these white men meant his people no harm, the Shoshone chief and a large number of his braves accompanied Lewis as he went to the river to meet the boats. Meanwhile, Clark and his company were pulling up to shore.
3: This is a good spot to make camp.
10: We'll set up here and wait for Lewis.
11: I don't think we'll have to wait long, sir. Look!
12: Captain! Hello!
7: Well, I'll be. He must have half the Shoshone tribe with him.
10: Yeah, you're right. Double time, men. I want camp set up in 1 hour.
11: Clark, my good fellow.
9: I'm glad to see you. These gentlemen behind me seem a bit confused about what I want, or even if we're friendly. So I hope our young Indian friend can help clear up the situation.
10: I'm sure she can. I'll go get her, and we can begin negotiating our trade.
2: Sacagawea quietly approached and sat in the circle of men negotiating the purchase of the Shoshone horses. She knew women did not usually participate in such important discussions, so she sat shyly, without making eye contact with the men.
9: Sacagawea, tell the chief we come as friends, please.
5: Yes, Captain, I...
2: As Sacagawea started to speak, she raised her eyes for the first time to look at the Shoshone chief.
5: Kamawait! My brother!
9: What? What's going on?
5: It's me, Kamawait! Don't you recognize me?
11: Grass woman! I can't believe that...
5: Oh, my brother! I thought you were dead!
11: And I, you!
5: You are the chief now?
11: Yes, for many moons. These white men, grass woman, you know their tongue?
5: Yes, they're my friends, and I hope you will help them. We need horses to continue the expedition.
11: You shall have your horses, and my hospitality. You may tell your friends they are welcome here.
5: Oh, thank you. Kamawait, I'm so glad you're alive. Captain Lewis, Captain Clark, the chief is my brother. He will gladly help you.
2: That night, Sacagawea and her brother Kamawait talked for many long hours. Sadly, she learned that all of her family, except for him and their nephew, were dead. And now she must decide whether she would stay with her people or go with the white men to see the great water to the west. She thought it over carefully and finally decided that since Charbonneau was now her husband and his job was to go with Lewis and Clark, she would continue the journey with them. Soon the expedition party set out to cross the mountains. Unfortunately, bad weather set in, and the group found itself in freezing weather with food and supplies dwindling.
9: What about the scouting party we sent ahead to hunt?
7: No good, sir. With all this snow, all the game is gone.
5: I remember that my tribe came down from the mountains in the winter. We follow the food supplies to the plains.
10: Well, we still have a few berries and roots that you dug for us, Sacagawea.
9: And a few candles.
11: Captain Lewis! Captain Clark!
9: Yes, Cruzant. What is it?
11: The men have killed a wolf, sir!
7: Well then, we'll eat well tonight. Sacagawea is an expert on the best way to cook wolf.
5: Yes, we will eat well for tonight.
2: When hope of surviving in the snowy wilderness had nearly vanished, the weary, starving expedition members noticed that the terrible trail across the mountains was beginning to descend. The weakened but jubilant party soon found themselves in the valley beyond.
9: Look, my friend. Do my eyes deceive me? Or is that green grass?
10: Only if we are both deceived, Meriwether. I see it too.
11: Come quickly, captains! There's a river just beyond the trees, and it's teeming with fish.
2: Everyone ate fish until they were nearly bursting. Then the men felled trees to build new boats. Once the boats were built and launched, the entire party floated and rowed downstream, taking in the sights along the way.
10: Well, there's another Indian village. We've seen quite a few, don't you think? We hardly saw any along the Missouri.
9: Yes. Now we pass village after village.
13: I hope they won't decide to attack.
7: Don't worry.
10: Why? How do you know they won't come after us?
7: Simple. They can see we have a woman with us, and no Indian would ever take a woman into battle. So?
9: So they assume we're on friendly business.
7: Exactly.
10: That's good enough for me.
2: When the party reached the Snake River, the story was the same. The Indians, seeing Sacagawea, assumed the group was on a peaceful journey, just as they did later when the group navigated the Columbia River in the northwest corner of the continental United States. Finally, the happy day came when the expedition neared its destination.
6: Captain?
14: What is it? What is that? That smell?
7: Oui, I smell it too.
15: It's the ocean. That smell, it's the smell of salt water.
16: We've made it!
17: Viva la mer!
2: The party camped on the south bank of the Columbia River, very close to the place where the city of Astoria, Oregon, stands today.
5: Captain, is this really the ocean?
10: No, not right here. We're near the mouth of the Columbia, where it begins to widen just before it joins the ocean. But just a little way downriver, or by foot, and you can see the water, the ocean, stretch far away. In fact, it stretches clear across to Asia.
5: I want to see it, Captain.
10: Yes, of course. I'll take you myself.
5: The Indians here say you are not the first white men to see the Pacific Ocean.
10: Yes, that's true. There have been Spanish, Russian, English, even Americans who have been here before us.
5: But they say all the others have come by ship across the Pacific. You are the first to come by land.
10: Yes, that's also true.
5: And I am the first Indian woman to come with the first white men.
10: That you are, Sacagawea. That you are.
2: Because winter was setting in earnest, Lewis and Clark's men immediately began working on a fort in which to live until the weather broke in the spring. Named Fort Clatsop, after the Clatsop Indians of that region, the party struggled to stay warm inside, in spite of the cold rain and wind that hammered at its walls. No matter how inclement conditions may have been outside, however, the mood inside the fort was cheerful enough, especially when Christmas time rolled around.
9: Here's our gift for you, Sacagawea.
10: We hope you like it.
5: Oh, these are beautiful beads. Thank you.
9: And something for the baby.
10: Here you are, little Pomp.
5: Look, Pomp, a toy horse and a boat, too. He'll love them forever. And I have something for you, Captain.
10: Well, thank you.
5: Oh. They are ermine tails, very precious. Do you like them?
10: Very much. Well, I know how much these mean to your people. Sacagawea, these are beautiful.
5: Christmas was a word I did not know. Thank you for telling me about it. I like your Christmas.
10: We like it, too. Merry Christmas, everyone.
2: Not long after the Christmas celebration, Sacagawea heard the men talking about a whale. This was another word she didn't know. So she asked her husband Charbonneau about it.
7: It is a fish that breathes air and is about the size of 5 buffaloes put together. Oh. They say it has washed up on the ocean beach.
5: Take me to see it, please.
2: But Charbonneau was unwilling to take Sacagawea to see the whale. So going to her friend, Captain Clark, she repeated her request.
5: Please, Captain, I want to see the whale. And I've not yet seen the ocean. Please take me.
10: All right, Sacagawea. I promised I would take you when we first arrived, and we've been so busy. But today is the day. Besides, anybody who has come this far and helped us as much as you have ought to be able to see the ocean and the whale. Let's go.

0: hear thunder, but I see no cloud.
1: That's not thunder, Sacagawea. It's the waves breaking on the shore. You can hear them, even if we can't see them yet.

0: There. There is the Pacific Ocean.
1: It's so, so beautiful. Are those the waves of which you speak?
0: Indeed they are. And that is the whale.
1: Oh, I don't know what's more beautiful, the ocean or the whale. But all my life, I will remember them both.
2: On March 23rd, 1806, the expedition party began their return trip, paddling their canoes away from Fort Clatsop and back up the Columbia River. The trek back eastward was difficult. The explorers were often exhausted, hungry, and cold. They passed through the land of the Shoshone, but saw no one. And when they reached the Missouri River, they followed it to the Mandan village where Charbonneau and Sacajawea had first joined the expedition. Sacajawea and her family decided to stay in the village, and soon it was time for Captains Lewis and Clark to bid them goodbye.
3: We can never thank you enough. We've all come to love you.
0: And we know how much we owe you. And something more, Sacajawea. You know I love little Pomp. When he is older, bring him to me, and I'll do all I can for him, just as if he were my own son.
2: Captains Lewis and Clark boarded their boat and began to paddle away. Holding little Pomp in her arms, Sacajawea waved goodbye until their canoe disappeared in the distance. Within a year, Sacajawea and Charbonneau moved to St. Louis, where Clark gave Charbonneau a job. They lived in a simple log cabin, which Sacajawea thought was the finest place she had ever lived. The record is unclear from this point on. Some say that Sacajawea remained in St. Louis for the rest of her life, but other accounts report that she eventually became the wife of a Comanche chief, and upon his death, returned to her Shoshone people, where she lived to be a very old woman. We do know that little Pomp was sent to school by Captain Clark, where he met a German prince who was visiting America. The prince took Pomp home to Europe with him, where he was called Baptiste. He learned many languages, yet the Indian blood within him burned, and he returned to America's West to become a trapper, guide, and translator, and later lived with the Shoshone. If Sacajawea did return to her people, Baptiste would surely have found her. We can only imagine what a joyous reunion that would have been for both of them.
4: Wow, Aunt Nikki, that was a great story.
5: I liked it too, Uncle John, and I'm sure it was fun to record.
4: We have new stories popping up all the time, don't we?
5: Yes, we do, but old favorites never die. They become classics and are requested over and over.
4: You know, I feel that way about Orphan Arthur and To Kill a Devil. They're just two among many stories that are special to me.
5: Now, some of you boys and girls may not know that your Story Hour is more than 70 years old, so we have hundreds and hundreds of great stories in our library.
4: Just check out our website to see a complete listing of all our albums. 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
5: And until next time, stay well and keep smiling.
4: Bye, everyone.

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0: Martha! Martha!
1: Lazarus, did you call?
0: Martha! Martha!
1: Lazarus, what is it?
0: Come, Martha!
1: Lazarus! Oh, Lazarus, what happened?
0: Pain. To bed. Oh. Here!
2: I heard Lazarus call. And, oh, he must be in terrible pain.
1: Oh, he seems to be. Oh, will you please help me get him inside? In bed?
2: There, he'll be all right now.
1: Oh, thank you, Simon. You're a good neighbor.
3: What's all the fuss, Lazarus? Is he ill?
2: He seems to be, Mary.
3: How? When?
1: A few minutes ago in the flower garden. I heard him calling, and by the time I got there, he was...
2: Pardon me, but perhaps we'd better get a physician, and quickly.
1: Oh, I think so too, Simon. Will you go for one?
3: Physician? Jesus is the greatest physician, and he is our friend, a special friend to Lazarus.
1: Oh, I had forgotten.
2: You're right, Mary. We should send for Jesus.
3: No, Jesus loves Lazarus. We don't need to ask him to come. All we need do is send word that Lazarus is ill, and Jesus will get here as fast as he can.
4: Master, Mary and Martha, sisters to thy friend Lazarus, send thee this message. Lord, Lazarus, he whom thou lovest, is sick.
5: This sickness is not unto death, but for the glory of God, that the Son of God might be glorified thereby.
3: Are you sure you gave the message to Jesus?
4: Yes, Mary.
3: And he heard it?
4: I'm sure of it, Mary, because he answered and said that Master Lazarus' sickness is not unto death.
3: But he made preparations to come here.
4: No, Mary. I waited for some time so I could bring him with me, but he went right on teaching the people, just as if he'd forgotten that Master Lazarus is sick.
3: It is hard to understand why Jesus would do such a thing.
5: I simply cannot understand why the Master ignores the message that his friend Lazarus is ill.
6: Yes, for 2 days he's ignored it.
7: It seems to me he hasn't even shown polite sorrow.
5: They are all his friends.
7: Yes.
5: What a comfort his presence would have brought them if only he had gone when he received the message.
7: Yes. 2 days he's done nothing for Lazarus. It's a mystery.
2: Sometimes I wonder.
5: What? Wonder what, Judas?
2: Well, when John the Baptist was in prison and later beheaded, why didn't the Master use some of his power and rescue John?
5: That is the very same reasoning the Pharisees use in trying to make the people believe that the Master is not the Messiah.
2: Well, it's good reasoning. Also, will the Master forsake any of us if we get into trouble? Will he?
8: Is it possible we have been mistaken about his mission here on Earth?
5: Well, I don't know. I must see this happen. Come, let us go into Judea again.
7: If he's going to Judea, why has he waited these 2 days?
5: It is dangerous. Master, the Jews of late have sought to stone thee, and now you go thither again? I am under the guidance of my Father. As long as I do his will, it is well. Our friend Lazarus sleepeth, but I go that I may awake him out of sleep. If he is asleep, Lord, he will get well. Lazarus is dead.
2: Mary, many people are here from Jerusalem, from many parts of Judea. Shall I help take care of them?
9: Please, Simon. Lazarus was such a wonderful man and neighbor.
10: We'll all miss him so.
11: Sir? I am a follower of Jesus of Nazareth.
2: He
11: sends word to the family that he is here and would like to see them alone, away from the crowd.
2: Where is he?
11: He awaits in the grove on the little hill, just outside the village.
2: Oh, his presence will be a great comfort to them. Martha! Martha! Jesus is here!
9: Where is he?
2: In that grove, just west of the village.
9: Oh, Lord, if only thou hadst been here, my brother would not have died. But I know that even now, whatsoever thou wilt ask of God, God will give it to thee.
5: Thy brother shall rise again.
9: Oh, yes, Lord, I know that Lazarus will...

0: rise again on the resurrection day at the end of the world.
1: I am the resurrection and the life. He that believeth in me, though he were dead, yet shall he live. And whosoever liveth and believeth in me shall never die. Believest thou this, Martha?
0: Yea, Lord, I believe that thou art the Christ, the Son of God, which should come into the world. Mary, Mary, Jesus is here. He wants to see you. Follow me, Mary. I'll take you to him.
2: Oh, Mary and Martha are leaving, probably to go to the grave and weep there. Come, we too shall wail by the graveside.
3: Yes, we will all go.
2: Oh, Lord, if thou hast been here, my brother would not have died.
1: Where have ye laid the body?
4: Lord, come and see. Inside that cave lieth the body of Lazarus, Lord.
1: Take ye away the stone.
0: But, Lord, for 4 days Lazarus has been buried. By this time there will be a bad smell.
1: Said I not unto thee, Martha, that if thou wouldst believe, thou shouldst see the glory of God? Roll away the stone.
4: Someone help me with this stone, please.
1: Father, I thank thee that thou hast heard me. I know, Father, that thou dost always hear my supplications, but because of the people which stand by, I said it, that they may believe that thou hast sent me. Lazarus, come forth.
4: Lazarus is coming out.
1: Remove the grave clothes from his hands and feet and the napkin from his face. Then let him go.
5: He is alive again!
6: Jesus must be the Christ.
7: Blessed be the name of Jesus.
8: Only the Son of God could have power over death in the grave. He is alive.
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Although he escaped to a free state, John Price was captured by slave hunters in Oberlin, Ohio, and taken to nearby Wellington to be returned to Kentucky. But on September the 13th, 1858, people from Oberlin went south to Wellington and took John Price by force from the men who had captured him. Price was freed because people made a stand. Many of them were imprisoned for doing what they did. There are times you've got to make a stand, especially against sin, and especially against sin in your life. The Bible doesn't mince words when it says, "He who sins is of the devil," 1 John 3:8. That's not to say that if you lose your cool with the dog, you are of the devil. It might mean you're just still growing in your faith. But a life of sin, clinging to sin, is of the devil, and we want it gone. Let Jesus into your life more and more, and He will make you free from what binds you today. John Bradshaw, It Is Written.

0: 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I'm your HeartWise host, Charles Mills. There are certain things in life that we can do without. Sugary foods, stress, friends on Facebook who think we're an idiot, and floods. Just ask the people in Texas about that last one. However, there are certain things in our life that we can't do without. Oxygen, water, love, and blood. Today we talk about the last item on the must-have list. We gotta have blood coursing through our bodies. But some of us don't have enough of it. Dr. James Markham, founder director of HeartWise Ministries, is here to talk about that all-important element of healthy living. Dr. Markham, what do we need to know?
1: Well, I bring this up a lot because I have patients that come in and says, my doctor says I'm anemic, I'm not sure what anemia is, and I don't know what to do about it. So we're going to talk on the basic level about what anemia is, what we should know today, and what we can take with us. But basically, anemia is a medical condition in which the red blood cells, remember the red blood cells are the ones